0: out who is hiring the shooters. All young, all recruited through encrypted apps like Signal, Telegram, and WhatsApp. Chief Superintendent Joe Matthews.
1: Multiple people are recruiting multiple youth in each cell. We're aware of that. We just do not know the scope of it.
0: While investigating the shootings, Toronto Police Constable Mark Pinizzotto was shot and killed during an early morning raid on an apartment building last week. Three people have since been arrested, two in connection with the consulate shooting, one of them unconscious in hospital facing first-degree murder charges in Pinizzotto's death. A fourth person is still at large. Linda Pinizzotto is the officer's mother.
2: Our family is going to make a plea to the general public. Please support our police.
0: Police will have to access the messaging apps and use wiretaps in their investigation or get the suspects they've arrested to flip, says Ian Scott, former director of the Ontario Special Investigations Unit.
3: Flip the ones at the bottom of the food chain. We want them to give us the information. Who's hiring these individuals? What's the connection?
0: Last month, the FBI arrested Iraqi-Iranian national Mohammed al-Saadi, a senior member of U.S.-designated terrorist organization Kataib Hezbollah and Iran's Islamic Revolutionary Guard Corps. He's allegedly tied to nearly 20 attacks and attempted attacks internationally. In the indictment, al-Saadi is accused of planning, coordinating, and claiming responsibility for those attacks, including two in Canada, one believed to be the consulate shooting. Criminologist Michael Arntfield.
4: You may have a transnational group or some kind of organized entity that has really a bottomless well of potential contractors. They've arrested some. There'll be others out there. So the key is to break up the network before more shooters can be recruited.
0: While Toronto police won't confirm whether there's a connection with al-Saadi, they're confident these criminal networks extend beyond Toronto with the goal of creating fear in our communities. Lisa Sheng, CBC News, Toronto.
5: The FBI says it stopped a violent plot targeting the recent UFC event at the White House, and multiple people have already been arrested. Authorities say the suspects allegedly planned to use explosive drones and gunmen to attack people in attendance, including many government officials. Sasha Petrasik has more from Washington.
6: Sunday's UFC event brought professional mixed martial arts to the White House lawn for the first time. A glitzy event hosted by U.S. President Donald Trump and attended by more than 4,000, mostly his supporters. But, says the FBI, it also drew the ire of his detractors, including a group who planned a violent attack that evening.
7: Look, it was a serious threat.
6: Thwarted just days before, says Secret Service Deputy Director Matt Quinn.
7: It was an active plot, yes, involving purported claim to be planned to use drones, snipers, etc.
6: Police say the plan was to hit nearby buildings with explosive drones, then, when guests panicked and tried to escape, to have gunmen waiting for them. Five suspects were arrested just days before the event. They had not yet traveled to Washington. Authorities confirm one of those arrested was 19-year-old Tyson Proper, who lives with his parents in Ohio. His mother noticed his online preoccupations, chatting with friends, plotting out maps of Washington, D.C., planning to purchase guns. She tipped off police. They found evidence of the plot in chat groups, but so far, court documents don't mention finding a cache of weapons or a drone or any known terror group behind the plan. Trump was asked about it in France, answering with a shrug.
8: I haven't heard about it, no, but I watched the attack that I watched were the fighters.
6: Other officials are taking it very seriously. Ohio Governor Mike DeWine.
9: Look, we live in difficult times, and there are people out there who are inclined and capable of doing very bad things.
6: The motivation is unclear. Court documents filed by prosecutors say some members of the group said they didn't like anyone connected to sex offender Jeffrey Epstein running the country. Others claim they were upset that pro-Israel lobby groups had so much influence on U.S. politics. U.S. Vice President J.D. Vance blames left-wing opponents of the Republican administration.
10: And we've actually been trying to go with those networks of coordination because this is a terrorist plot. That's not a few guys doing crazy stuff. That is a coordinated, planned terrorist plot.
6: Police say they are looking for 18 more suspects as their investigation continues. Sasha Petrosik, CBC News, Washington.
5: The CBC will no longer be televising any NHL games, marking the end of an era that spanned more than 7 decades. For lots of hockey fans across the country, it means they'll now have to pay to watch their favorite teams hit the ice on Saturday nights. Jamie Strachan reports.
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12: Hello, Canada, and hockey fans in the United States.
13: In 1952, the voice of Foster Hewitt launched Hockey Night in Canada. The CBC show beamed into Canadian homes and became synonymous with wintry Saturday nights.
14: From the guys who used to watch it in the garages on Saturday nights in Saskatchewan, to the watch parties when the doubleheaders happened on the West Coast, to the games where they would switch on Coach's Corner in English and Montreal French bars.
13: Michael McKinley, the author of Hockey Night in Canada, 60 years, says the show was part of the Canadian identity, a place where Canadians could join together and enjoy their national sport.
14: I mean, it really was a unifying force in the country. The CBC invented how to tell the story of hockey at the same time for broadcast. So it was a big deal.
13: Starting next season, for the first time in nearly 75 years, NHL hockey will not air Saturday nights on CBC as part of the iconic Hockey Night in Canada program. In 2013, when Rogers acquired the Canadian rights, CBC continued to air games on Saturdays as part of a sub-licensing agreement with Rogers. Today, in a joint statement, CBC and Sportsnet said CBC will no longer carry games as Rogers begins a new 12-year television deal with the NHL.
15: You know, a lot of people my age grew up, you could only get one channel. There's something about CBC and Hockey Night in Canada on Saturday night.
13: Kerry Kaplan, the owner of the sports marketing firm Cosmos Sports and Entertainment, says the decision is a huge loss for fans who will no longer enjoy free access to hockey. And for the CBC, who said in a statement it intends to launch Saturday night programming highlighting Canadian amateur athletes.
15: If you ask people, what does CBC broadcast over the last 50 years? Name one thing. Hockey Night in Canada wins that in every province.
13: Hockey historian Liam McGuire acknowledges the move is part of an evolving television landscape, but says it doesn't make it any easier.
16: And not be able to watch one of your 7 Canadian hockey teams for free, as we have been since the advent of TV, it's wrong.
13: McGuire says Canadians will, of course, still be able to watch their favorite teams, but laments the loss of tradition, so integral to the history of the game. Jamie Strachan, CBC News, Toronto.
5: A fast-growing wildfire has broken out in West Kelowna, BC. The fire is out of control, being fueled by strong winds. It started in a regional park and has grown to 8 hectares. Multiple fire departments have responded, and some residents have been asked to leave. West Kelowna Fire Chief Jason Broland says no homes have been lost so far.
17: We have 100-plus firefighters on the ground here. We have some mutual aid support from our nearby fire departments and tremendous support from the BC Wildfire Service. This fire is being stopped inches from homes because of support from the ground and the air.
5: Officials in BC are already preparing for what could be a challenging wildfire season. At a news conference today, they warned of drought conditions in several regions. BC Forests Minister Ravi Parmar said the province is expecting above-average temperatures for the next 2 months.
18: These conditions, on top of the ongoing drought, are setting us up for an increase in wildfire activity as we enter the core of our wildfire season, particularly in the southern interior and south coast, where we must be ready for the chance of difficult-to-manage and aggressive wildfires.
5: BC has already had 300 wildfires this season and more than 4,200 hectares burned. Coming right up, the U.S. president's harsh words for Israel regarding its war with Hezbollah and the big promises he's making about his yet-to-be-revealed peace deal with Iran. Plus, sweeping bail reforms become federal law, the praise for the changes and the concern for their unintended consequences. And later, we'll dive into some good news about coral reefs.
19: Coral reefs are often framed as ecosystems beyond saving. This research shows otherwise.
5: Some of them can't take the heat, but new research says there are far more that can.
20: you would think that the ones that survive through the heat once, they're going to be the ones that can survive again, but not when they just get hit over and over again like this.
5: Coming up on Your World Tonight, I'll tell you about the danger ahead and why it may put the newfound resilience at risk. U.S. President Donald Trump is publicly criticizing Israel and its military tactics in Lebanon, saying too many people are being killed. The rebuke comes as the president tries to protect a newly signed framework deal with Iran, an agreement Israel strongly opposes. Chris Brown reports from London.
21: Good things are happening.
22: Only a few people have seen the fine print of Donald Trump's deal with Iran, the one he claims will reopen the Strait of Hormuz and end the war. But the U.S. president says within days, everyone will.
21: Iran will never have a nuclear weapon. And it says it loud and clear.
22: Meeting with leaders from the Persian Gulf on the sidelines of the G7 in France, Trump was peppered with questions about Israel and its intensely negative reaction to his deal. In extraordinary remarks, Trump positioned himself as Israel's savior.
21: Without the United States, there would be no Israel. Without me, there would be no Israel, because no other president was willing to do what I did.
22: Equally remarkable was his assessment of Israel's military tactics fighting Hezbollah in Lebanon, where more than 3,800 people have been killed. In criticizing the impact on civilians, Trump echoed arguments more commonly used by Israel's harshest international critics.
21: Israel's fighting Hezbollah too long, and too many people are being killed. And you don't have to knock down an apartment house every time you're looking for somebody, because there are a lot of people in those apartment houses, and they're not all Hezbollah, that I can tell you.
22: The potential lifting of sanctions to ease Iran's crippled economy and the future of its nuclear program, which both the U.S. and Israel said necessitated the war, have been kicked down the road to be dealt with during 2 months of negotiations, said Iran's Foreign Minister Syed Abbas Araghchi. Israel's full withdrawal from Lebanon must come first, he said. Israel's Prime Minister Benjamin Netanyahu did not address Trump's criticisms of him or his war tactics, but Monday night he vowed to maintain Israel's occupation of southern Lebanon, casting doubt on how long the negotiations with Iran will last. If Trump's deal holds, shipping lanes will reopen and more attacks and bombings averted. But with Iran's leadership emboldened, the alliance between the United States and Israel is being tested, perhaps as never before. Chris Brown, CBC News, London.
5: Well, Iran was expected to dominate the G7. Instead, another major global conflict took center stage as world leaders rallied to refocus attention on Ukraine. Mark Carney and Donald Trump both met with the Ukrainian president. But as Kate McKenna reports, beyond the official meetings, it was the informal side chats that stole the spotlight.
23: Thank you for the invitation.
24: This G7 may become known for what was said when leaders didn't know they were being recorded.
25: Yeah. When did you arrive?
26: At nine.
24: Ukrainian President Volodymyr Zelensky was greeted with a hug by the host of the G7, French President Emmanuel Macron. The leaders walked together, apparently unaware their conversation was being picked up by a microphone.
25: So first, do you have bilaterals being organized?
24: Macron asked Zelensky if he had a meeting planned with U.S. President Donald Trump. The Ukrainian leader said no. Macron said he'd help set that up.
25: Yesterday we had a difficult discussion.
24: The audio is faint, but Macron is heard saying he had a difficult discussion with Donald Trump yesterday.
21: We had a very good meeting.
24: But minutes later, Macron appeared to broker a meeting between Trump and Zelensky.
21: Look, Russia should make a deal. Russia's lost tremendous amounts of people, and so has Ukraine.
24: Donald Trump also signaled the U.S. could soon reimpose sanctions on Russian oil shipments. Canada also announced new sanctions targeting Russia's shadow fleet. Prime Minister Mark Carney met with Zelensky.
27: And the tide is turning as expected in this war, and this was part of what we just discussed. Ukraine will win.
24: But the extent to which leaders sought to handle Trump was on display throughout the day, starting with German Chancellor Friedrich Merz presenting him with a personalized soccer jersey in the morning. The Canadian Prime Minister's diplomatic efforts were also caught by a hot mic. Before a working lunch, Carney was seen on camera leaning over to speak to a seated Trump, reassuring him about a contentious trade deal with China, saying the number of Chinese EVs allowed into Canada at a low tariff rate represents less than 3% of the market.
0: I thought you'd actually like
24: to which Trump says he likes that.
1: This shouldn't surprise anybody that the Prime Minister took this opportunity to discuss what is a well-known circumstance for a number of months.
24: U.S.-Canada Trade Minister Dominic LeBlanc met with his counterpart in France and says progress is being made on trade talks, but wouldn't say what that progress is.
1: And we talked about a number of other issues that the United States raises with us, but we also talked about issues that are important to Canadian workers and the Canadian economy.
24: LeBlanc says he's set to meet again with Jameson Greer next week. But with the summit about to wrap up, it doesn't look like Carney will have a bilateral meeting with Trump. Kate McKenna, CBC News, Evian Les Bains, France.
5: The G7 leaders also discussed the ongoing Ebola outbreak in the Democratic Republic of Congo. They warned that the crisis could get worse as people travel for the World Cup and pledged to coordinate travel and quarantine measures. Dr. Jean Kaseya is the head of the Africa Centers for Disease Control. He says the Ebola outbreak could become the worst ever.
2: If we don't stop this outbreak very soon, it will be even worse than what we had in West Africa and the eastern part of the DRC.
5: That outbreak in West Africa was in 2014 and killed more than 11,000 people. There are now nearly 800 confirmed cases in Congo and more than 180 deaths. Kaseya says one major problem, the work of tracing tens of thousands of potential contacts. He estimates the country has traced only about 12% of 33,000 contacts. Sources have confirmed to CBC News that a federal committee will recommend indefinitely excluding mental health as a reason for medical assistance in dying. The government had planned to allow MAID for people whose only underlying condition is a mental disorder in March of 2024, but the controversial expansion has been delayed twice, most recently to March 2027. The committee's final report is expected tomorrow. Its recommendations are not binding, but Ottawa has followed them in the past. Car theft, extortion, human trafficking. For these kinds of crimes and more, bail and sentencing laws in this country just got tougher. And while that's welcomed by police groups, others warn overcrowding in Canada's prisons will just get worse. Tom Perry has more from Ottawa.
3: This is a piece of legislation that is part of the government's public safety strategy designed to make communities across this country safer.
4: With a line of Liberal MPs behind him, Justice Minister Sean Fraser marked the passage of the government's new bill on bail and sentencing. Fraser outlining what he says the legislation will and won't do.
3: The long-term vision is not to incarcerate more people. It's to prevent crime from happening that demands incarceration in the first place.
4: The law will make it harder for suspects accused of repeat or violent offenses to be granted bail. It will toughen penalties around violent crime and require judges consider consecutive sentences for repeat offenders. Fraser says the bill is meant to address Canadians' fears about crime. But to critics, it's a solution in search of a problem.
7: And this is, in my view, political pandering to the public's fear at its worst.
4: Ottawa defense lawyer Lawrence Greenspan says courts already have clear rules around bail and sentencing.
7: Unfortunately, this act is likely to be challenged. It'll find its way to the Supreme Court of Canada over the next 5 or 6 years. And in the meantime, there will be no effective increase in public safety.
4: Greenspan says what the law will do is put more strain on the courts and more people behind bars in an already overcrowded prison system. But Tom Stamatakis, president of the Canadian Police Association, says the changes in this new law are badly needed.
8: Police officers that I represent have been worried about what they're seeing in their communities, and this is a strong message, not just from the government, but also from all parliamentarians, that public safety is important in this country.
4: Opposition conservatives did not stand in the way of the bill, but say it should have been even tougher. Frank Caputo is the party's public safety critic.
0: None of these small steps have proven to work. We need wholesale bail reform.
4: The legislation does include funding for provinces and territories to encourage them to start contributing to national data to track things like how many people out on bail are committing crimes and see whether these changes are working. Tom Perry, CBC News, Ottawa.
5: The federal government has announced a $4.6 billion investment in building clean water infrastructure in First Nations communities. Indigenous Services Minister Mandy Golmasty tabled the bill called the First Nations Clean Water Act. She says the bill establishes standards for drinking water and wastewater on First Nations lands.
6: First Nations knowledge and leadership are essential for strong water systems. This bill puts that leadership at its center. It affirms that First Nations' inherent right to self-determination includes control over decisions on water and related infrastructure on their lands.
5: This isn't the first time the Liberals have tabled clean water legislation. A previous bill had explicitly stated First Nations had a right to clean drinking water, but that bill died when Parliament was prorogued last year. The revised legislation backs away from that right. This is Your World Tonight. I'm Anand Ram. You can hear Your World Tonight wherever you are. Just subscribe to our podcast on your favorite podcast app or download the CBC News app. Just go to the local tab and press play. Well, for all the stories we've brought you about climate change putting stress on the world's oceans, some new research delivers a bit of hope for aquatic ecosystems. It turns out coral reefs might actually be more resilient than we thought. You and I hear a diver breathing underwater, but the diver in this coral reef in the Maldives is hearing something we can't.
9: There's all this crackling and snapping and life, and it's this eccentric ecosystem underwater.
5: Scientist Emily Darling is director of coral reef conservation at the Wildlife Conservation Society. She knows what an underwater metropolis a reef can be.
9: The fish are, you know, expanding from a colony and then shrinking back in as you get closer, almost breathing in their movements.
5: But for the last 2 years, many reefs around the world, like this one off the coast of Thailand, have been ghost towns. Extreme ocean heat has led to years of mass bleaching, making coral vulnerable.
9: Now, that's not always a death sentence for all corals, but it can lead to the crumbling or loss of structure.
5: And that's the focus of her new research, finding resilience in many reefs against this marine heat.
9: We've identified climate-resilient reefs across 71 countries and 100 territories, including previously under-recognized areas in the Caribbean, Pacific, and Indian Ocean.
5: Some areas avoid the heat through natural currents bringing cold water. Some get hot and resist bleaching. Some even seem to die off, and then
10: they were able to bounce back.
5: Stacy Jupiter is a co-author and executive director at the Wildlife Conservation Society. After Cyclone Winston hit Fiji in 2016, nearby reefs were pummeled and destroyed. But
10: when we did surveys 4 years later, we saw baby corals that were all about the same size.
11: We see corals that are perfectly healthy through these things.
5: Craig Dahlgren is with the Perry Institute for Marine Science. He's seen reef resilience up close in the Bahamas. One coral, bleached white, its virtually identical neighbor, still colorful. This research, he says, provides hope and direction for communities that depend on their reefs.
11: This really can help shape our priorities as far as where we're going to invest our conservation dollars.
12: Forecasters say El Nino
14: weather. A so-called super El Nino.
23: The possibility of a super El Nino.
5: But with El Nino warming the Pacific right now, scientists are worried.
9: There are ecological limits to adaptation and that nature needs time to adapt.
11: You would think that the ones that survive through the heat once, they're going to be the ones that can survive again, but not when they just get hit over and over again like this.
5: In other words, getting hit over and over with extreme heat, including from oceans absorbing the excess heat humans are emitting, could mean these survivors may soon be on life support. Finally tonight, a small kangaroo was captured in the Montreal area following several days on the loose. Provincial wildlife agents got close to the animal and tranquilized it. It's now headed to the Granby Zoo for evaluation. This all began when someone had spotted the seemingly lost marsupial a few days ago on the South Shore and images and video later popped up of the animal in a barn and a grassy field. Quebec's Ministry of the Environment says it likely escaped from illegal captivity, an opinion shared by lawyer Frederic Bérard, who represents a local branch of the SPCA.
12: He probably realized that the inspection found out, so he didn't want to get himself into trouble.
5: Bérard says it's unclear why the person had the animal in their possession, but that situations like this are part of a larger problem.
12: There's a black market for exotic animals, and clearly this guy is part of it at one point. Maybe he's just a buyer, we don't know, but he certainly has some information that we don't as of now.
5: Animal advocacy groups had expressed concern for the kangaroo's safety ahead of its capture. Bérard says the animal is named Joey, and that he's talked to a local wildlife sanctuary that would be happy to take him in.
12: They said, well, Joey could come here anytime. It will be nice to have him with us.
5: Quite a story. Thanks for being with us. This has been Your World Tonight for Tuesday, June 16th. I'm Anand Ram. Good night.

0: Here's your evening weather forecast. In Fort Chipewyan in the park tonight, partly cloudy, low 6. In Fort Smith tonight, partly cloudy, low 9. Clutsuke tonight, partly cloudy, low plus 4. In Fort Resolution tonight, a few clouds, low 6. In Haberver tonight, clear, low plus 5. In Fort Providence tonight, clear this evening, then partly cloudy, with the chance of showers overnight, low 8. In Fort Simpson tonight, clear, low 10. In Fort Liard tonight, mainly cloudy with the chance of showers this evening and a risk of a thunderstorm, clearing near midnight, low 10. In Yellowknife tonight, a few clouds, low 12. In Wrigley tonight, partly cloudy, low 9. Norman Wells tonight, partly cloudy with the chance of showers early this evening, clearing this evening, local smoke, low 12. Fort Good Hope tonight, a mix of sun and cloud with the chance of showers early this evening, low 14. Delaunay tonight, clear, low 9. Cova Lake tonight, sunny, low 12. In Fort McPherson tonight, mainly cloudy with the chance of showers, low 8. Inuvik tonight, mainly cloudy, low 6. In Toktioktok tonight, mainly cloudy with the chance of showers, low plus 3. In Pawlatuck tonight, mainly sunny, low 8. Sax Harbor tonight, mainly cloudy, low plus 4. In Ulahaktok tonight, sunny, low 7. Kuluktok tonight, clearing this evening, fog patches, low plus 1. In Cambridge Bay tonight, a mix of sun and cloud clearing this evening, low plus 2.
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4: 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Now he is leaving politics, saying he disagrees with and is disappointed by Prime Minister Mark Carney's direction on climate. Stephen Guilbeault explains why, coming up on The Current.
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5: Hello, I'm Neil Kirksall.
6: Good evening, I'm Chris Howden. This is As It Happens. Tonight.
5: Coming down the pike, the federal government tables new legislation designed to ensure access to safe drinking water for First Nations. We asked the Indigenous Services Minister when those taps might start flowing.
6: Access baggage. Despite warnings from officials, a U.S.-Iran peace deal is prompting displaced Lebanese families to head home. One mayor says he understands the temptation to return because he never left.
5: Shut out. This fall, after 74 years, NHL hockey will no longer air on CBC. Sports writer Bruce Arthur tells us that's been a long time coming, but it's still a shame for Canadians.
6: Poetic injustice. An Irish writer tells us about the moment she learned a poem that she'd written that was inspired by her son had appeared on her son's English exam.
5: We pitch it, they use it to pitch themselves to potential mates. A new study shows your trash is a bowerbird's treasure used by males to charm females.
6: And the enthusiasm was infectious. Sir Rod Stewart disappoints fans by canceling a concert due to a sinus infection and disappoints fans further by showing up healthy the next day at Scotland's first World Cup game. As it happens, the Tuesday edition, Radio That Guesses, whatever will be, que sera, sera.

0: Rod Stewart with Young Turks.
1: We're going to take a short break now. When we return, many of the people displaced during Israel's attacks on Lebanon are beginning to return home. The mayor of Tyre tells us what they are coming home to.
0: And a moment of self-reflection. We'll hear from an Irish teenager who was shocked to find a poem about himself on his English exam this month. We'll also hear from his mother, who wrote it. Stay tuned. I'm Chris Howden.
1: And I'm Neil Cooksall.

0: U.S. President Donald Trump and attended by more than 4,000, mostly his supporters. But, says the FBI, it also drew the ire of his detractors, including a group who planned a violent attack that evening.
1: It was a serious threat.
0: Thwarted just days before, says Secret Service Deputy Director Matt Quinn.
1: It was an active plot involving purported plan to use drones, snipers, etc.
0: Police say the plan was to hit nearby buildings with explosive drones, then, when guests panicked and tried to escape, to have gunmen waiting for them. Five suspects were arrested just days before the event. The motivation is unclear. Police say they are looking for 18 more suspects as their investigation continues. Sasha Petrosik, CBC News, Washington.
2: A fast-growing wildfire that broke out in West Kelowna, British Columbia, is now being held. It started in a regional park and grew to 8 hectares, but it's not expected to expand beyond the current perimeter. Some residents were asked to leave, but no homes were lost. Ravi Parmar is the BC Forests Minister.
3: We must be ready for the chance of difficult-to-manage and aggressive wildfires. It is important that everyone continues to remain vigilant and do what they can to be fire smart and to fire smart their homes and communities.
2: BC has already had 300 wildfires this season, and more than 4,200 hectares have burned. And finally, the CBC will no longer carry NHL games.
4: Live on CBC, Hockey Night in Canada.
2: Rogers, the owner of Sportsnet, snagged the hockey rights 12 years ago, but CBC had an agreement to continue airing the games until now. And that is your World This Hour. For CBC News, I'm Neil Herland.
5: Here's your evening weather forecast. In Fort Chipewyan and the park tonight, partly cloudy, becoming clear late this evening, low 6. In Thutsukay tonight, partly cloudy, becoming clear this evening, low plus 4. In Hay River tonight, clear, becoming partly cloudy near midnight, low plus 5. In Fort Providence tonight, clear this evening, then partly cloudy with the chance of showers overnight, low 8. Fort Liard tonight, mainly cloudy with the chance of showers this evening, low 10. And in Yellowknife tonight, a few clouds, low 12.
6: Hello again and welcome back. I'm Neil Kirksall.
7: And I'm Chris Howden. This is As It Happens, the Tuesday edition, part two. Coming up.
6: Losing ground. A new study suggests an already vulnerable population of wild orangutans in Indonesia is being decimated by landslides. A primatologist tells us about the impact of a single cyclone.
7: Shifting gears, in response to a growing number of accidents, the government of Netherlands tests out a speed limit for bicycles. One local neurologist says it beats officials spinning their wheels.
6: And to Nelson Mandela, Abdullah Ibrahim's music was a sign apartheid was doomed. We remember the South African jazz legend. Stay tuned.

It was a question unlike any other Alaska had had to answer before. How many Dan Sullivans can run in a Senate race? And now the state has an answer. As you undoubtedly recall from last week, Alaskan candidate Dan Sullivan had made Alaskan candidate Dan Sullivan angry. That is, Alaskan candidate Dan J. Sullivan had really drawn the ire of Dan S. Sullivan, the Republican incumbent. Until recently, Senator Dan Sullivan had been the only Dan Sullivan in Alaskan politics. And then some new Dan Sullivan showed up and announced that he would be running against Dan Sullivan, also as a Republican. And Senator Dan would not accept Challenger Dan. That was for Dan sure. He said his opponent was cheating, that he was aligned with the Democrats and had only entered the race as a Republican to confuse voters. A dangerous precedent. And now it seems the state of Alaska agrees. Yesterday, Division of Elections Director Carol Beecher determined that Dan J. Sullivan's documents were, quote, not filed in order to declare an actual good faith candidacy, unquote. She pointed out that Dan Sullivan had never been affiliated with the Republican Party. He had styled his campaign materials after the incumbent senator, and he'd hired a political consultant who had long worked with Democrats. So in the end, there will be only one Dan Sullivan on the ballot, and the other Dan Sullivan can join all the state's other Dans in doing what they do best. Be Dan's like nobody's watching.

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0: Across Canada, millions of us rely on public transit to get around. And if you've spent enough time riding buses or waiting on train platforms, chances are you've accumulated a few stories along the way. John Sampson Fellows of Winnipeg definitely has. His new song, 50-50 Funding, is both a love letter to public transit and a call for the Manitoba government to restore the 50-50 public transit funding model, in which the province split transit costs equally with five municipalities: Winnipeg, Brandon, Thompson, Selkirk, and Flin Flon. The province froze that funding in 2017. John Sampson Fellows and Laura Cameron from the Climate Action Team Manitoba spoke to Marcy Marcusa on Information Radio.
1: Well, I take transit almost every day, and I'm a big fan. And the Climate Action Team folks approached and asked if I would like to write a song for their campaign.
2: And is it right that your parents met on a bus?
1: Yeah,
2: like,
1: you've
2: got this
1: they
2: personal
1: did.
2: Little touch here.
1: I know. They met on a bus on Ellis Avenue. My mom was going to United College, which is now the University of Winnipeg. My dad was going to law school, which used to be above the law courts. And that's the first time they met. So
2: I kind of love that.
1: I know, me too.
2: Do they just see each other? Do they start chatting?
1: You know, I'm not sure. They've never really... I'll grill them on it later today.
2: Yes, no, they met on a bus.
1: Yeah.
2: Let's get to the serious part of the message in this song. You, Laura, are calling for a 50-50 funding to be restored. Why?
3: Yeah, so the 50-50 funding agreement was created actually back in the 1970s in Manitoba, and it's been in place for the better part of the last five decades. Until it was ended in 2017. And this is just a really important agreement for the province to match municipal investment, as you said. So it shares the investment in transit between 50% with the province and 50% with the municipalities. And that's just, you know, a really fair way, I think, of distributing the costs and making sure that we have a strong transit system. It also incentivizes municipalities to invest because those dollars are matched by the province.
0: Singer-songwriter John Sampson Fellows and Laura Cameron from Climate Action Team Manitoba. And now here is 50-50 Funding by John Sampson Fellows.

0: More than 1,000 people died when Cyclone Senyar barreled through Malaysia, Indonesia, and Thailand last November. And the heavy rains, landslides, and flooding it caused had a devastating impact on wildlife as well. In a new study published in the journal Current Biology, scientists looked at Indonesia's northern Sumatra region, where the cyclone made landfall. They found that in less than a week, it killed about 7% of the Tapa Nuli orangutan species, which has the smallest wild population out of all the great ape species. Serge Wich is a professor in primal biology at Liverpool John Moores University and a co-author of the study. We reached him in Liverpool, England.
1: Serge, these before and afters came to you in an email. I'm wondering what you remember about first setting eyes on those pictures.
2: The first thing I was shocked that the landslides were so widespread and that there were so many of them. That was beyond anything I've ever seen on a satellite image.
1: And can you describe the images a little bit more for our listeners so they can try to visualize the kind of devastation that you saw?
2: Normally, an image of a forest from a satellite looks like a green layer, essentially, different varieties of green. Now, what we saw was like if somebody shot it with buckshot and that there were all these holes in it that were landslides.
1: And so what about that made you think that we need to investigate specifically how these orangutans were affected?
2: Well, these orangutans are already critically endangered. There's fewer than 800 left. And any additional threat above the threat like deforestation and hunting that already occurs is something very serious. So when we saw these landslides, we thought, okay, what is the impact on these orangutans living in that area? How many of them could potentially have been killed? And is that going to be a concern for this population or for this species actually or not?
1: And what kind of area were you covering as you tried to dig into this? What information were you using to put together your findings?
2: We have a layer of orangutan density from previous survey work. So for every square kilometer, we have an estimate of how many orangutans occur there. And then we had the satellite layers that gave us information about how many acres of land were affected by the landslides. And by overlaying these, we could estimate the number of orangutans that could potentially have been affected.
1: And what number did you land on? I know there are estimates at this stage, but how many Tapa Nuli orangutans were killed?
2: Yeah, we think it could be up to 58 individual orangutans. And on a population of about 760 or something, it's about 7% of the total population of that species. So that could be an enormously high number.
1: In terms of what they would have been experiencing, what do you think they were doing to try to protect themselves during the storm?
2: Well, once it starts raining and the soil starts shifting, occur very, very rapidly. So an orangutan at night or even during the day, high in a tree, has very little chance to escape. The tree will just come falling down and will be swept away by the landslide and the water, and the orangutan will be dragged along.
1: Our listeners heard how deadly this cyclone was for people in the affected areas. Why was the storm so bad, so lethal this time around?
2: We think that's because of climate change. As there's more climate change, the heavier these storms and rainfalls will become, and probably they will also become more frequent. So this was why this was so intense, because normally this doesn't occur.
1: When you're talking about the 7%, you know, being a conservative estimate at this stage, that kind of loss to such a critically endangered species, what needs to be done from this point on, do you think?
2: Any further deforestation needs to be stopped to give the orangutans a chance. Furthermore, the three different forest blocks that they occur in need to be reconnected so there can be dispersal of orangutans that gives them more chances to survive into the future. And then ideally there would be an extension of the area they live in so that in lower lying areas there would be reforestation so that they can have a larger area to live in. And at the same time, these kind of measures would provide some resilience for floods in the future for the people living around these areas. So it would hopefully lead to a sort of a win-win situation in which both orangutans and people benefit from these landscape-wide reforestation actions and actions to halt forest loss.
1: Are governments in the affected areas taking any steps to fulfill that list that you're talking about?
2: We know that they're looking into all the companies that are operating in this area and see what their impact are. And we hope that that will lead to a really regional action plan. We will do everything we can to support the government if they decide to go down that road.
1: What would you like listeners to know about these orangutans in particular? They may not be familiar with this species or that they're critically endangered. What do you want them to know about what they're like?
2: Yeah, so these are fascinating orangutans because they're different from the other two orangutan species. They're probably the earliest orangutan species genetically, so they're the oldest. Because of all the deforestation in the past, they only occur in fairly high mountainous and hilly areas, which is quite unique as well, as the other species occur both in lowlands. They eat different foods. They have different vocalizations. So they're really different and unique.
1: Professor, thank you.
2: Thank you. My pleasure.
0: Serge Vich is a professor in primal biology at Liverpool John Moores University and a co-author of a study that examines how extreme rainfall endangers Tapanuli orangutans. We reached him in Liverpool, England.

0: Today, Toronto police announced a troubling connection between multiple shootings in the city this year. Police have been investigating separate shootings, a few at synagogues and the one at the U.S. consulate. And now those investigations have revealed a pattern. Young men were hired to commit the crimes. Police didn't say who hired them, just that the investigations were still ongoing. They've made three new arrests and one suspect remains at large. One of the people arrested is the alleged killer of Toronto police officer Mark Pinizzotto, who was shot last week while he and his team were carrying out a search warrant related to the investigations. Police Chief Myron Demkew made the announcement at a press conference earlier today.
1: I think the first emotion that is not escaping anybody is sadness and sorrow. And I will tell you that it's been an incredible few days of public outpouring of support that has given us all strength to work through the grief process that we're going through as a community. And I do want to acknowledge the members of the Emergency Task Force who have continued to respond to the needs of this city each and every day since last week and continue to go into harm's way with courage and distinction while they travel their unique journey through grief and sorrow. And I just am so incredibly proud and of them and their courage and distinction that they bring to work each and every day, but especially the last few days, as they are a very unique team environment, and they are working together collectively to support each other, support the organization, and continue to serve and respond to the most difficult of calls that a complex city like Toronto has to deal with.
0: Toronto Police Chief Myron Demkew speaking at a press conference today.

0: Republican Mike DeWine has a long resume. In Ohio, he served as a criminal prosecutor, state attorney general, and legislator. In the federal government, he's been a congressman and a senator. In all those roles, he advocated for the death penalty. He even co-sponsored the state law that brought the practice back to his home state. But he's served as governor of Ohio for almost 8 years now. In that time, he repeatedly and consistently delayed executions. And this morning, with 6 months left in his final term, the governor held a press conference to explain, in stark terms, how he now views capital punishment.
1: When I voted for the reinstatement of the death penalty in 1981, I believed that in some cases, capital punishment could serve as a deterrent to keep some people from killing. For me, it was the moral justification for having a death penalty. It is today hard to make the case for the death penalty being a deterrent. The claim the death penalty is not a deterrent to crime, particularly murder, is supported by a significant body of research and analysis. Many studies, including a report from the National Research Council, have concluded that there is no reliable evidence that the death penalty reduces crime rates more effectively than other forms of punishment, end of quote. Reasonable people for centuries have come down on both sides of this issue for thousands of years. There are good people on both sides of this issue. As someone who voted for the death penalty, as someone who worked in Congress to speed up executions, as someone who worked as Attorney General to carry out what I thought was my duty to push for executions and to follow the law in the state of Ohio, I felt I had an obligation at this point to explain why I do not feel the death penalty is appropriate and why I think we should abolish it. So it's as simple as that, really.
0: Ohio Governor Mike DeWine speaking in Columbus this morning.

0: In a country with more bicycles than people and infrastructure to be envied, riders are being told to pump the brakes on their too-tired transport. In the Netherlands, an estimated 90,000 people were injured in bike accidents in 2024. Cycling-related deaths rose by 14%. Cycling is the second most common mode of transport in the Netherlands, but an influx of e-bikes and a lack of helmet usage has the federal government considering new measures like fat bike bans and speed limits. As we speak, officials have temporarily instituted a top speed of 20 kilometers per hour on a busy street in Houten near Utrecht, which sees about 4,000 commuters a day. Dr. Marcel Arias is an intensive care neurologist and a volunteer with Doctors for Safe Cycling. We reached him in Maastricht, Netherlands.
1: Doctor, in the intensive care unit, what kinds of injuries on cyclists are you seeing the most?
2: Yes, unfortunately, we see a lot of casualties from bike incidents. And I'm working in the intensive care, and that's where the most injured people end up. And I often see the patients with head injury. So most of the patients that fall off their bike and become unconscious end up in the ICU, where we have to support the organs and fear for the brain damage that happens because the head hit the floor.
1: And how often are you seeing those kinds of cases?
2: We always have a patient with head injury due to a fall from the bike on our unit. So we have 30 beds, and always at least one is taken. So that means we see 30 to 50 bike casualties each year in one hospital in my city.
1: Our listeners heard helmet usage, is not very high there. This is not just about speed. The kinds of injuries you're talking about are from lack of helmets as well. And these have been issues for a long time. Why is this intervention happening now?
2: Yeah, so in a way, it's very surprising that in a country like the Netherlands, where we love to cycle, we use the bike, the helmet is not used very often. And I think one of the reasons that we see so many casualties is because of that. So there are campaigns in the Netherlands to promote bicycle helmet, but that goes very slowly. And you can now see that in Houten, they do a tryout, a pilot with reduced speed on the bicycle lane.
1: In terms of this pilot program, the municipality, Houten, has said police won't be handing out fines if they see cyclists speeding. Bicycles there don't have license plates. So how effective can a pilot program like this be if there's no enforcement?
2: Yeah, that's, I think, a good question. So in a way, I more or less see this as a way to, again, a shout out to the people on their bikes in the Netherlands, like, okay, please be aware of how you cycle, with the speed you are cycling with, and what can happen to you. And in a way, that's probably also the idea of the city of Houten, that they want to ask attention for it instead of giving penalties.
1: So it's more an awareness campaign than an enforcement campaign.
2: Yes, because it is a pilot, only for 2 weeks. And we will see how the people and how to react on it. And probably also a lot of practicalities come up, like, okay, how do people know actually what kind of speed they have if they are driving on a non-electrical bike? And how are we going to find the persons that have the speeds too much?
1: There are also, those who criticize this pilot project say the big issue for them are electric bikes, motorized bikes. Is there isn't a focus as part of this program on just people riding those kinds of bikes? Why not?
2: Yeah, so I think around 50% of the Dutch populations are now driving electrical bikes. So That's a massive increase if you compare it with 2-3 years ago. So I guess that in 2 or 3 more years, maybe all Dutch cyclists have an electric bike. I think that the problem is also maybe not the fact that go over a certain speed limit, but the fact that the bike lane is so busy now, and all kind of different vehicles are on the bike lane, that actually it's getting a bit dangerous.
1: Do you think this kind of pilot program needs to have other layers, though? Is it going far enough? Is it specific enough?
2: I'm not sure. We are really in doubt whether this speed restriction is going to help us, except from the awareness. We, as Doctors of Safe Cycling, believe more in, let's say, personal protection, so wearing a helmet, but also to think about whether the electric bike is a good idea for our children. They, of course, like the electric bike a lot, because it brings you faster from A to B. But these are heavy bikes. Of course, you can go far harder than with a normal bike. So we are more into legislation about maybe the electric bike is above 16 years old.
1: Should they be in those lanes? Is that a question people are raising?
2: Yes, that's definitely also a question. But I think if you move these electrical bikes to the street by the cars, I think that's not a very good idea, because then that will cause more accidents by even bigger and more heavier vehicles. So I think in a way we are the Netherlands, right? We should continue to ride our bikes, but maybe investments in broader bicycle lanes, maybe with different lanes for different speeds. But of course, that's not easy to arrange in a few months' time.
1: Doctor, thank you for this.
2: Okay, see you later. Bye-bye.
0: Dr. Marcel Arias is an intensive care neurologist and volunteer with Doctors for Safe Cycling. We reached him in Maastricht, Netherlands.

0: As their name suggests, chimney swifts are of the opinion that conventional nests are passé. A tree branch is not going to cut it. No, they simply insist on a more modern space, the privacy and protection of a chimney. That was the case in Magog, Quebec, where swifts had been nesting in a disused building that was slated for demolition. So scientists hatched a plan. Here is Granby Zoo Conservation Coordinator Chelsea Paquette speaking to Peter Tardy, host of Quebec AM.
1: In Magog, what happened is there was entrepreneurs that bought the building without quite realizing that this was a chimney used by chimney swifts. But thankfully, as soon as they realized this, their goal was to protect the habitat. And so because the building is not actually, we're not able to protect the building right now because of its degradation, the goal was to replace this site. And so it's to build a giant chimney not far away from this building so that the birds could have a new site.
2: What's needed to move a move a roosting site from one chimney to another and have the birds relocate, find out about it? I mean, obviously I'm trying to figure out how you send that message to them.
1: Time and patience. So we kind of let the birds do what they want to do. Birds are very, they always want to use the same sites all the time. And so essentially, we made it kind of easy for the birds. So our goal was to have the two sites available for the birds for a whole year before taking any other action. So the two chimneys were available in 2025 for the birds, and that allowed the birds to explore both sites at the same time. But they mostly use the original site because that's the site that they're used to. To get the project moving on this old factory, we had to block the entrance of this chimney, and this is done with federal permits, and the compensation site was already done, the new chimney, so all the rules were respected in this sense, and so as soon as the birds arrived, they just naturally used the new site, and that's just awesome for us. It's a really encouraging project because we did prove that if you put the right teamwork together and choose the right biological environmental parameters for this species, we can make replacement sites. And this is encouraging because most of the chimneys that are still existing are quite old. And these buildings are degrading if they're not renovated and if the landowners don't know that they have a species at risk in their chimney, they're probably just going to close off their chimney.
0: That was Granby Zoo Conservation Coordinator Chelsea Paquette speaking to Peter Tardy, host of Quebec AM.

When he was a kid, American soldiers stationed in Cape Town gave him the nickname Dollar because he was always making the rounds, asking them if he could buy the jazz records that they brought from home. When he converted to Islam, Dollar Brand became known as Abdullah Ibrahim, by which time the South African pianist and composer was known as a master of jazz himself and one of the artistic heroes of the anti-apartheid movement. Abdullah Ibrahim died yesterday at the age of 91. Mr. Ibrahim lived in exile for much of the apartheid era, but remained a profound influence in his homeland. His song Mannenberg was named for a township created by the South African government to relocate non-white families forced from their homes. Mannenberg Township became a symbol of oppression to those fighting apartheid, and the song bearing its name became their anthem. Someone smuggled a copy into Nelson Mandela's cell on Robben Island. He later told Mr. Ibrahim that when he heard this song, he knew liberation was near. From 1974, this is Abdullah Ibrahim with Mannenberg.

0: From 1974, this is Mannenberg by Abdullah Ibrahim, taking us right to the end of As It Happens for this Tuesday, June 16th.
1: As It Happens, we'll be back again for you tomorrow. I'm Neelke Öksal. Enjoy your evening.
0: And I'm Chris Howden. Good night.

0: We have to go.
1: Thank you so much for speaking with us today. I really appreciate it.
0: You're welcome.
2: The CBC's Jacqueline Gelineau in West Kelowna, BC tonight. The federal government has passed a law strengthening bail rules for repeat and violent criminals. Bill C-14 has received royal assent. As Tom Parry reports, it comes after years of lobbying by premiers.
3: This is a piece of legislation that is part of the government's public safety strategy.
4: With a line of Liberal MPs behind him, Justice Minister Sean Fraser marked the passage of the government's new bill on bail and sentencing. Fraser outlining what he says the legislation will and won't do.
3: The long-term vision is not to incarcerate more people. It's to prevent crime from happening that demands incarceration in the first place.
4: The law will make it harder for suspects accused of repeat or violent offenses to be granted bail. It will toughen penalties around violent crime and require judges consider consecutive sentences for repeat offenders. Opposition conservatives did not stand in the way of this bill, but say it should have been even tougher. Tom Parry, CBC News, Ottawa.
2: And that is your World This Hour. For CBC News, I'm Neil Herland.
5: Here's your evening weather forecast. In Fort Chipewyan and the park tonight, partly cloudy, becoming clear late this evening, low 6. In Thutsukay tonight, partly cloudy, becoming clear this evening, low plus 4. In Hay River tonight, clear, becoming partly cloudy near midnight, low plus 5. In Fort Providence tonight, clear this evening, then partly cloudy with the chance of showers overnight, low 8. Fort Liard tonight, mainly cloudy with the chance of showers this evening, low 10. And in Yellowknife tonight, a few clouds, low 12.
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0: By late tonight, more than 100 bodies have been recovered from the scene of the Air India crash off the coast of Ireland. Rescue workers reported widespread wreckage, but no sign of survivors.
1: The first few days are a bit of a blur. It's kind of like the TV's on with the news, and at some point within the first day or so, you hear that there's a crash, and then you start seeing photos of the debris, and our home starts filling up with

0: book.
1: New busloads of relatives are said to have traveled to the Irish coast simply to look out at the ocean where their loved ones died. Three bodies have now been identified. One's been released and taken home.
0: You got the such.
2: All I remember doing is making and serving lots and lots of tea and watching my parents like falling apart in front of my eyes.
3: Search for bodies resumed, with the helicopters using winches when they have to pluck the victims from the sea. More wreckage was picked up overnight, but the vital voice recorder has not yet been located.
0: Ekonkar Satnam Kartapurk Nirbhav Nirvair Akar Murat.
2: My father kept repeating, he kept saying that I beg God for this child, and now he's been taken away.
4: A spokesman for the airline says it appears that all aboard are dead. More than 100 bodies have been recovered. British aviation experts say the failure of the pilot to send a distress signal strongly suggests that a mid-air bomb blast caused the plane to plummet.

0: brother was had just won a diving medal. And my mom kept saying for the first couple of days, oh, maybe he survived because he knows how to dodge. Like, maybe he's alive. And I kept thinking, oh, is that even a possibility? That just seems so far-fetched, given what we're seeing.
1: Many family members and friends of victims have gathered here to remember loved ones who died on that fateful Air India flight, Flight 182, a shocking tragedy that they will remember as the worst day of their lives. 40 years later, this is a special ceremony.

0: Sujata Berry lost her 16-year-old brother, Sharad, in the early morning hours of June 23, 1985. He was a passenger on Air India Flight 182. The plane had departed from Montreal and was heading to Delhi via London. It was cruising at 31,000 feet, just off the coast of Ireland, when a bomb packed in a suitcase exploded, plunging the aircraft into the frigid Atlantic.
1: It's kind of like you're trying to hold on to these fragments of your life and understanding your life is never going to be the same again.
0: All 329 people aboard were killed, including 268 Canadians. It was and remains the worst terrorist attack in Canadian history.
1: It took me a long time to create an image of a life that would bring me happiness.
0: 4 decades later, the grief remains inescapable.
2: The grief is always going to be there. I know that now. It's not going away. Like this idea that the grief will dissipate over time and just disappear is a lie. The stuff you feel deeply, you will always remember no matter what. So I think I wish I could be less furious about it. I wish I could be less frustrated because that makes it harder to grieve the way I would like to grieve. I would like to grieve by remembering him appropriately, the way we had, the fun times we had. You know, yes, it was a short life. Yes, it ended tragically and in an untimely way. But I wish I could just take the day off today and not show up at a memorial service. I wish I was just given the grace to do that. But no, I cannot, because if I did, I'm being complicit in the violence by not speaking out. I think that's the choice I made.
3: I was the last to see Sharad. I dropped him at the airport. He was flying to India to join my sister on vacation. I remember a sense of foreboding as I kissed him goodbye, but I couldn't quite understand why. I cried all the way home. He was killed a few hours later. Days later, I flew to India to be with my sister Sudha. My parents went to Ireland to identify any remains that may belong to us, any tangible proof that Sharad was really gone. There was none. The sea had swallowed him forever. My parents returned empty-handed to Mumbai, hollow-eyed, a shell of their former selves. They never went back to being the vital, happy, and optimistic people who had embraced change and made such a happy and stable life for us kids. Our family broke that day, and we couldn't figure out how to put it back together.

0: For decades, Sujata has been wrestling with her grief over the death of her brother and the collapse of her family, trying to make her way from the intense pain that froze her in time to a life she could live. We're calling this episode All That Remains.
1: I mean, I remember the day he was born. It was in the monsoons. And my dad came to collect us so we could go take a look at him. And I remember the hospital was in the city. So we drove for about 20 minutes through pouring rain. And then we were taken up to the nursery. And my brother was behind a pane of glass. And we could just see his hairy little head because he came with a lot of hair. And, you know, we just sat there completely gobsmacked that this little thing was coming home with us. And right from the get-go, he became kind of the focus of our family because he was funny and charming and we all doted on him. I think for me, I don't remember being a baby, you know? I don't remember being the youngest. I always remember being in the middle between an older sister and a younger brother who was my pal. He was my sidekick in all things.

0: We came to Canada in 1980. Papa was already 50, but he chose to move across the world so that we could have a better future, better opportunities. When I turned 50, I remember thinking, good God, what possessed Papa to make a decision like that? Making such a bold move at that stage of life seems astonishing to me. My older sister Sula got an after-school job. My little brother Sharad and I became Latchkey kids. We'd make chutney and cheese sandwiches and, you know, open up a bag of chips and sit down and watch after-school specials and get caught up on all the shows that the kids our age already knew. So, you know, MASH and $6 Million Man, Bionic Woman, and what was the show with the two hillbillies in a car? Dukes of Hazzard. We had a lot of time to bond. And, you know, we were both sporty, so summers were spent by the condo pool, hanging out, riding our bikes. You know, we just had a lot of loose time together. Now, 40 years later, all that's left is me and Sula. We were young adults when Sharad was killed. His death has been the force that shaped our lives. We never recovered Sharad's body, so we couldn't have a traditional cremation. But we wanted to follow the Hindu rituals for the dead, so we performed what is called a havan, a service where we provided offerings to a fire and asked for blessings for Sharad's soul. Then Papa announced we'd be going to Haridwar, a holy site of pilgrimage on the banks of the Ganges River. My memory of that trip is different from my sister's, but we both remember how we felt. I remember being super annoyed by this whole expedition to Haridwar. I mean, as an adult, I have different feelings about it, but at the time, I remember being quite petulant about it. What do you remember about that?
1: I think I just accepted it, because I guess I understood more of the traditions and the reason for it. 3 years between us makes a difference. What I remember is just all of the arrangements that had to be made, the travel arrangements and the tickets and who's going to get it and who is going to come to collect the money and how are we going to get there and who's going to arrange the car rental. And it was all very frenzied. So we flew to Delhi.
0: No,
1: we took the train.
0: We took the Rajdhani to Delhi. Then we were met with a taxi. And
1: I remember late at night, we arrived at Bade Mamaji's house.
0: No, we didn't stop.
1: No, we arrived late at night at their house and the entire extended family was sitting in lawn chairs in the night outside waiting for us. Mm. And we met them. And again, there was the kind of, you know, kind of condolence meeting. And then from there, we took the car to Haridwar.
0: Right.
1: Yeah. So that trip was, there were some comic elements.
0: Astonishingly. I think it's the first time we laughed after the event.
1: Yeah.
0: Yeah.
1: So it was also the first time we were alone as a family, because we were just surrounded by, you know, lots of well-meaning people, but people you had to behave a certain way with. So this was the first time we could really just be ourselves. And the guy who was driving, his kind of MO was just to blare the horn continuously, whether there was an obstruction or not. So he just, like, literally his right hand was down the whole time, you know, and didn't matter whether there was a truck or a person or a cow or, you know, nobody. He was just on that thing continuously. And, you know, I think Papa tried to tell him to cool it and he just couldn't. That was his way he drove. And so the whole trip, we were just like with our hands up on our ears, just trying to like, when are we going to get there, you know? And then we stopped for a meal at a roadside dhaba. And so this little kid must have been like about 10 years old, was working the oven, the clay oven. And, you know, we arrive and we're not his typical customers. And so he kind of started putting on the show. You know, he would get like the rotis and then, you know, first he was just putting them in the oven and then he started flipping them in the air and then he would like flip two in the air and, you know, and it was like a little circus thing. So that was our kind of like comic relief on the way to Haridwar.
0: Yeah, I remember that. And it also felt, it's weird. I felt a little guilty about laughing.
1: Yeah, but it was kind of unstoppable.
0: Yeah.
1: And then once we got there, I just remember the filth everywhere. And that part, you know, that sacred area where you can't even wear shoes and you have to go by the guts. And it was just so awful. And I'm squeamish with dirt at the best of times. And I had to take my shoes off and I felt so terrible. I can't describe it. It was just awful. I could feel like the squelchy mud. And
0: I remember asking Papa, how does this work again? Like, how are we going to find the right person?
1: And he said, we will.
0: We eventually found the right priest with the right scrolls that contained our family tree going back generations. Papa wanted to add Shard's name.
1: And I remember Papa saying to the priest, you know, it's now the end of our line because his brother didn't have children and his sisters had male children, but they wouldn't carry the Barry name. So Shard was the only kind of Barry descendant. So with his death, basically the line ends. So he said, you know, you're not going to have anybody else coming. You're not going to have anybody adding to this. Why don't you just give it to us? And they refuse. I mean, they always do. So they're there somewhere in Haridwar.
2: I'm in the pretty village of Ahaista on the southern shore of the Sheep's Head Peninsula. It's a glorious spot. And here, there's a powerful memorial to a disaster that happened in June 1985 when terrorists blew up an Air India flight.
0: Around the second anniversary of Shard's death, I was really struggling. The whole family was. Canada's response or lack of response to the bombing added to our despair. The Irish, on the other hand, embraced us. Ireland unveiled a memorial to Air India Flight 182 a year after the crash. The site was the village of Ahaista, chosen because it was the closest land point to where our family members died. We went to Ireland hoping that being so close to the place where Shard died, seeing his name on the memorial, and seeing the way the Irish honored our dead would ease our despair. My mother wanted to take flowers because she wanted to do a prayer service for my brother at the memorial. We couldn't find a flower shop. We were going through all these little villages, so we kept saying, it's okay, Mom, you know, it's going to be fine. We could do a puja without it. It's fine, fine. We kept trying to pacify her. And eventually we stopped at kind of like a five-house little village main street. And my sister went to make reservations for our B&B that night. I was sitting in the driver's seat. Mom was in the back. And my dad decided to stretch his legs. So he, you know, I was walking along this little five shop main street. And he sees a woman. There's nobody around. He sees this woman crossing the street. And he looks at her and she's carrying flowers wrapped in a newspaper. So my dad catches up with her and he says, excuse me, but we were wondering where we could buy some flowers. And she looks at my dad and she says, oh, I just cut these from my garden. I was just about to take them to the church. But why don't you take them? Because they'll be just as well used where you're going. Because everyone knew that if you were in the vicinity and you were brown, you were more than likely to be going to the crash site for the memorial. And I just thought, that is the kindest public acknowledgement of what has happened to us. They've embraced the Air India tragedy in a way that Canada never really has, and I'm not sure if they ever will.
3: I've been studying grieving from the perspective of the brain, and over time I've thought, having to match up a world where we believe our loved ones should be and the present reality where they have died, you could almost think of grieving as a form of learning.
0: Mary Frances O'Connor is an associate professor of psychology at the University of Arizona. She wrote a book called The Grieving Brain, The Surprising Science of How We Learn from Love and Loss. The audio is from a TEDx talk she gave at the University of Arizona.
3: So the question that has plagued me for much of my career is, why does grieving take so long? Why is it so hard to understand that this person is really gone and what that means for our life?
0: One of the hallmarks of this new existence in the early years of living with grief was the dissonance between my rational and my emotional senses. I knew and accepted that my brother was not coming back. But for years after his death, I felt like he may walk into the room to join me at any moment. It's like he was present, but just outside my peripheral vision. I always assumed that this dissonance was a response to never having seen my brother's body, a visual, tangible evidence of his death. I thought I was losing my mind. It turns out it was actually my brain.
3: Well, the brain is fascinating. We can actually listen to two streams of information at the same time, even when they can't both be true. I call this the gone but also everlasting theory. On the one hand, the brain has a memory system. It's got the hippocampus, and we may have a memory of being at the bedside when a loved one dies, or getting that awful phone call in the middle of the night, or being at a memorial or a funeral. We know the reality of what has happened. But we also have attachment neurobiology. And when we form a bond with someone, it comes with a deep belief. The belief that I will always be there for you, and you will always be there for me. And that is not something that goes away when someone dies.
0: Mary Frances O'Connor says our brains have to resolve dueling forces. We know our loved one is gone, but that same brain has created an everlasting bond. I wasn't going nuts. It makes sense that I couldn't shake the feeling that Shard was about to walk into the room, and we'd pick up where we left off. Chutney and cheese sandwiches and $6 million

That's the CBC's Sujata Berry. You're listening to All That Remains, a documentary about everlasting love and loss and the grief that binds them. This is Ideas. I'm Nala Ayed.

Grief is an ache, a longing that prowls the mind and heart. The thinking side of us knows the dead don't return, yet the yearning for that return is relentless. We cultivate new habits and routines to keep the longing at bay, but they're suddenly upended when, in the quiet moments, grief emerges like a ship through the fog. The British writer and scholar C.S. Lewis wrote about his own grief after the death of his wife, both the rational and emotional parts of it. In A Grief Observed, Lewis, who was a Christian, asked big questions of his faith and remarked on the never-ending cycle of pain. He wrote, "For in grief, nothing stays put. One keeps on emerging from a phase, but it always recurs, round and round. Everything repeats. Am I going in circles, or dare I hope I am on a spiral? But if a spiral, am I going up or down it? How often will it be for always? How often will the vast emptiness astonish me like a complete novelty and make me say, I never realized my loss till this moment? The same leg is cut off time after time.

I think it was about almost 20 years in. So by then I'd graduated. I've got my journalism job. I was doing okay. And then I was having this weird health issue where I was having really low energy. I was unable to get up easily. And I was always an early riser. I count as one of those crazy people that bounces out of bed in the morning at 6 without an alarm. And I was just struggling. And this was probably about 2 years after I finally moved out of my parents' place. I would have been in my mid-30s. And that was hard. It was hard to leave them. But I knew I had to do it for myself. And I think I imagined that when I left this home of sadness, that was also a place of great love for me, that it would mean I was going to be okay. But I think it led to me feeling very adrift. And so when I started having these health issues, I didn't connect the dots. And I went to the doctor and I got all these blood tests and they all came back normal. And on my third visit, the doctor, who was just about to go on her maternity leave, said to me, "Well, I think you should just consider that you might be depressed." And I said to her, "Well, isn't everyone?" And she just looked at me kind of nonplussed and then sent me packing. And I was just like, I was walking back to the office after my appointment and I was like, what the hell do I do with this? Like, okay, even if I am depressed, what does one do if you're depressed? Like, I don't know what this means. And I was really, really lucky that I had a colleague who is a good friend of mine who had seen me going to these various medical appointments and asked me when I returned, what did the doctor say? And I told this colleague of mine what the doctor said. And she came back with a phone number for a therapist and said, drop everything and make this call now. And she kind of stood by my desk while I did it. And I made my first appointment. And that's how I finally started unpacking all this hurt and grief that had been really shaping my life unconsciously and allowed me to make some intentional choices about the life I wanted to create for myself, which I didn't realize was an option for me.

0: The experience of grief is such a personal experience that it's hard to imagine that from the brain's perspective, it is seen as any other form of emotional trauma, such that there really isn't any specific area of the brain that deals with grief. Instead, our brain has a survival instinct that when trauma is experienced, it's experienced as a threat, literally a threat to our survival, which is really kind of astounding to think of it. From that standpoint, we are evolutionarily hardwired to respond to threats to our survival. So it's one of the reasons why when we're having the very personal experience of profound grief, that at times we feel like our life is literally threatened or our life is ending in some way and that we can't go on, because that's the signals we're getting from our brain. I'm Lisa Shulman. I'm a professor of neurology at the University of Maryland School of Medicine. I wrote the book Before and After Loss, A Neurologist's Perspective on Loss, Grief, and Our Brain.
1: Often when people are grieving, they seem to experience a second loss as they start losing some of the memories of whatever they're grieving, whether it's the person, how the person smelled, or the way they laughed. What is happening in these memory lapses?
0: Well, again, you know, it's a clever survival mechanism. You know, when people experience inability to remember disturbing memories, it's actually a rather clever brain adaptation. The brain perceives that we're not ready to experience the full level of the loss, and literally suppresses a lot of disturbing memories and emotions. And then we need to do very active, proactive work in order to surface those memories again, because that's really the engine for healing and especially for post-traumatic growth.
1: Professor Shulman says these daily reminders and our emotional responses to them in a way weaponize the brain against us. The repetition of these reminders and feelings strengthens the amygdala, the brain's fear center. That strengthening then weakens the connection to cognitive centers.
0: You know, one of the things that happens when we experience grief is that the stress response goes from being a short-term acute response to a chronic stress response. In other words, a lot of the stress reactions in our normal routine life are things that pass over and are resolved in a fairly reasonably short-term way. But grief, the loss of a loved one, isn't resolved that way. And so we continue in our lives to continually experience reminders, triggers, if you will, that each time again triggers this survival stress response. Over time, this results in the part of the brain that is vigilant for threat, which is the amygdala. Some people have called it a smoke alarm. It actually causes the amygdala to be strengthened. And even larger in volume over time as it's being strengthened and its neural connections are being strengthened. Whereas the parts of the brain that are capable, the advanced brain that's capable of reasoning and judgment, and that might allow us to be calmer at times, those connections are being weakened. Over time, this results in a vicious cycle where the anxiety and the vigilance that's caused by the amygdala just keeps on increasing, and it's a very difficult cycle to escape from.
2: My name is Robert Niemeyer, and I'm a clinical psychologist who directs the Portland Institute for Loss and Transition, a global training institute for grief therapy. Prolonged grief, according to the World Health Organization and also the American Psychiatric Association, refers to a form of mourning, of grieving, of pining for a loved one, where the prominent symptom is really that of a preoccupation with that person's absence in our lives, a kind of persistent yearning for their physical presence once more. And so associated with that then could be a whole gamut of negative emotion in terms of a sense of hopelessness, of despair, acute anxiety, especially separation anxiety in connection with the one who has died. Often there's a very depressive tone to it. And so in this way, we're really talking about a persistent state in which our world grows smaller and more painful in a way that rather than, you know, experiencing some alleviation across time, may even worsen or remain almost in a fixed state.
1: I think that for me and my sister, we kind of had an unspoken pact that we were going to do whatever we could never to hurt our parents again, like whatever was within our control and sometimes stuff that wasn't in our control. And so, you know, we made choices that would make them feel safe, even though we couldn't protect them from the worst thing that they'd already experienced. The loss of my brother kind of broke my parents. I mean, their kids were their world, and this destroyed them. They were never the same people again.
2: There are a number of circumstances that can contribute to this outcome. The way in which people die, we know that, for example, violent and sudden deaths tend to be associated with higher levels of prolonged grief than do natural deaths that are we approach with anticipation, as in the course of a kind of illness that grows more grave across time. We know, too, that when the losses arrive too early in the lifespan, when we lose a young person, a child most particularly, then the grief can be especially likely to move in this more almost a fixed state direction. And there are features of us as bereaved people that also can contribute to this. If we have a sense, for example, of having invested enormously in a given relationship, maybe especially against a backdrop of having experienced other significant losses, so that this becomes a very security-enhancing bond of a unique kind in our lives, in which we have few other people who might step into a role of feeling close and supportive to us that we allow to get close, then, of course, the dependency in that relationship can also contribute to the anguish and the duration of the pain that we suffer afterward. So there are a variety of circumstances, as well as sort of internal states of being in our own history, that can lead us more into this difficult path.

0: I think when Shard died was the start of our friendship.
1: Well, also, I think that marked a time when we realized we're the only ones there for each other. And now with the loss of our parents, I think that's accentuated even more, you know. But it's also, we're the last of the Mohicans.
0: I also feel like in some ways, and I don't think we've really talked about this, but I feel like we kind of made an unspoken pact because we've never really talked about it in terms of trying to do whatever was within our capacity to do, to never really cause our parents any grief or pain.
1: Yeah, I think for me, it also marked a kind of, I always felt kind of responsible for things. And I think after Shard died, I kind of felt like I couldn't rely on my parents to be kind of in charge of things anymore, that I had to be in charge. And so that meant everything, you know, in terms of how we lived and finances and arranging the, you know, if there was a breakdown of an appliance or, you know, whatever. It was everything, all encompassing. And that just intensified with time. And so I think Shard's death was that inflection point where, you know, my parents went from running the family to me.
0: So how did you cope with your grief?
1: I don't think I did.
0: I don't think you did either.
1: I just suppressed it. I just dealt with the next thing I had to do, and I kept doing it. And I kept doing it really until Mom died, because there was always the next thing to do. And I had to keep doing it. But I know that. I don't think you think I know that, but I do.
0: It's good to hear you say it, though.
1: As you said, it's sort of the realization that the things that you've put at the center of your life and focus of your energy, that those people for whom you have gone through all of this stuff are no longer there. And so then you have to think about, well, does your life have any meaning without that? It's something I'm still struggling with.
0: Yeah. I think what you went through after Mom died 4 years ago, almost 4 years ago now, was something I went through sort of in the early 2000s. And so part of the therapy I went through at the time was to try and figure out how to address this immense grief we've been living through. I think over time, my relationship with grief has changed. I think I tried doing what you did for a long time, like till the depression hit, which is you compartmentalize it and you just move forward. But as someone I recently spoke to said, it's a bit like a bump in the carpet. You're constantly tripping over it.
1: Mm-hmm.
0: And at some point you have to pick up the carpet and get rid of the bump, but you never really do. I mean, one of the trigger points for the eruptions I have around grief, like other than, you know, the fact that there was a flawed investigation, sort of a verdict that was less than satisfactory.
1: That's not apart from it. That really augmented it and still does.
0: I agree. So these were flashpoints where it became more acute, where the grief became kind of unbearable. But I found like after all those big events, like, you know, leading up to Prime Minister Harper's apology 25 years later. I find the Memorial Days still unpredictable when it comes to grief. Like, some years I'm raging, like ready to explode. And then some years it's like, I just want to get through it. And then some years I'm really resentful because I don't want to be at a memorial service. I want to be doing something else to remember Sharad.
1: You know, initially people would get together with the idea of having strength in numbers to ask for justice. But as time went on, it became apparent that that justice was never coming. And here, I mean, we can go through all of the missteps, the botched investigation, the loss of evidence, the failure of airport controls, the fight between CSIS and the RCMP, the lack of prosecuting people who were involved. The people who were prosecuted eventually weren't even the masterminds. The interventions of people who thought that they were delivering justice in India by, you know, taking matters in their own hands. All of this just meant that there was never, the right people were never brought to justice. And what really rankles is the fact that it's still not really even in the Canadian consciousness. People don't think of it as a Canadian tragedy. So for an immigrant community, it reinforces your otherness in a very practical way.

This year marked the 40th anniversary of the Air India bombing and of Shard's death. It was special because it was just the two of us, Sudha and me. I feel lucky that we had a few moments to pray for Shard together.

0: had been fretting for the last few years. Because, you know, people who've met me after Shard often don't know that I had a brother. And sometimes when people find out, they say, oh my God, we're so sorry. We had no idea. But I realized that I have nothing of Shard in the house, like no visible signs of him in my home.
1: You have his picture?
0: I just put up that picture. Until earlier this year, there was nothing of Shard in the house.
1: I have everything.
0: I know. And I realized part of my dilemma was, you know, how we have that last photo of Shard from the family portrait. Yeah, that was the last photo we have of him.
1: From our parents' 25th anniversary party.
0: Which is everywhere. And I didn't want that photo.
1: So that was the 1st of May. Mm-hmm. His birthday was the 7th of June. Mm-hmm. He got his driving license somewhere shortly after that. Mm-hmm. And the crash was on the 23rd of June, all in 1985.
0: Yeah. But for me, I couldn't bear to put that photo up. So it's taken me almost 40 years to decide. When I thought about why didn't I do it before, I don't think I was ready. I don't think I could bear the daily reminder. And so it took me a long time to think about, well, what photo do I want? And what would make me happy to see all the time? We have this photo of the two of us, and it was taken at the end of a night when we'd gone to attend a wedding. And we'd been running around, hopped on pop the whole evening, and, you know, I'm wearing Mary Janes, and one of the buckles is broken. We look like hooligans. And the family photographer was a friend of ours, and so he had put these flower garlands around us and told us to pose for a photo because he was going to take a photo for posterity. And there we are, standing there with my hand slightly over my brother's hand, and I'm standing a bit above him, and we're both looking like complete rascals. I just love that photo because it encapsulates our relationship. There was a protectiveness, a fun, kind of a joy in each other's company that I have failed to have with anybody else in my life, frankly. And, you know, I think that photo encapsulates the essence of the relationship I had with my brother. So I finally put up that photo earlier this year. And I have to say, it brings me great joy. Like, I don't feel sad when I see it. I feel like it's a good reminder of what we had.

And that was All That Remains from contributor Sujata Berry. This episode of Ideas was produced by Naheed Musa.

0: what they can to be fire smart and to fire smart their homes and communities.
1: BC has already had 300 wildfires this season, and more than 4,200 hectares have burned. And finally, the CBC will no longer carry NHL games.
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1: Rogers, the owner of Sportsnet, snagged the hockey rights 12 years ago, but CBC had an agreement to continue airing the games until now. And that is your world this hour. For CBC News, I'm Neil Herland.
3: Here's your evening weather forecast. In Fort Chipewyan and the park tonight, partly cloudy, becoming clear late this evening, low 6. In Clutesuquet tonight, partly cloudy, becoming clear this evening, low plus 4. In Hay River tonight, clear, becoming partly cloudy near midnight, low plus 5. In Fort Providence tonight, clear this evening, then partly cloudy with the chance of showers overnight, low 8. Fort Liard tonight, mainly cloudy with the chance of showers this evening, low 10. And in Yellowknife tonight, a few clouds, low 12.
4: I'm Angeline Tedawayo, sitting in for Tom Power. Welcome to Q. It's a rare type of spirit who's compelled with such singular focus that nothing could make them veer off their path. Vince Gill is a country music superstar, and he's exactly this kind of spirit. Getting booed off stage didn't faze him. Getting tempted by a big payday didn't distract him. And at 60 years old, he's taking on new challenges that terrify him. Those stories are being chronicled in a new batch of songs where we hear Vince Gill look back and continue forward with an ambitious project where he's releasing an EP a month for an entire year. Vince Gill is coming up. Plus, art historian Davida Ronovich will be here to talk about how the Canadian Heritage Minute inspired her new comedy series. All that and more is coming up on Q.

When you've had a long and storied career, it's not unusual to step back for a minute and reflect. Some actors do it by publishing a big memoir. Photographers could exhibit a retrospective, and musicians, well, maybe a big farewell tour or a deluxe re-release of some of their biggest hits. But Vince Gill is taking a different path. If you don't know Vince Gill, he is a legend in country music, a gifted storyteller, a country Hall of Famer, and multi-Grammy Award winner. And when I say multi, I mean he's won over 20 Grammy Awards. You might know him best for songs like this one.

From his hit album, I Still Believe in You, that is Vince Gill with Don't Let Our Love Start Slipping Away. So at this point in his career, Vince Gill has really done it all. And now he's ready to look back. His new project is called 50 Years From Home. And the plan is that Vince Gill will release a new EP full of new songs every month for a year. So far, he's released 8 EPs. And the whole thing touches on some pretty key moments in Vince Gill's life and career. Take this one.

0: Diner Bar, which is a real place in Nashville. Tom started their conversation by asking him about it. Take a listen.
1: Brown's Diner Bar, I've seen that in Nashville before. I think I've been past it. I've never been in it.
2: Yeah, it's kind of a legendary old burger joint that it's been here almost 100 years.
1: How are the burgers? I heard you used to have them all the time.
2: Well, they're pretty good. I still have one. I had one the other day. I've been going in there for over 50 years, and it's kind of a magical place. It was kind of a meeting spot for a lot of songwriters, a lot of musicians and things like that. It wouldn't be uncommon to run into John Prine in there or Don Everly or folks like that, and pretty heady bunch, and I've been going in there forever, and they still make a good hamburger.
1: That's a wild thing about Nashville. Like, I remember hearing that John Hartford song, Nobody Eats at, what's called Line Balls Anymore? Line, yeah. Mm-hmm. Yeah, and I remember hearing him tell stories about he'd be there, and like Bill Monroe would be over in the corner, and Waylon Jennings would be over in the corner, you know? Like, that's that kind of thing can happen, you know?
2: Yeah, of course. You know, everybody has their spots and places that you like and make you feel comfortable and familiar and all that stuff. So, yeah, there's a bunch of those around here.
1: So what's going on? Like the EP, once a month for a year. Talk to me about it.
2: Well, it's a daunting amount of work, I can assure you. I spend a good bit of my spare time in the studio just trying to stay ahead of everything and get everything finished, get everything recorded and mixed and sung and backgrounds, guitar solos, all that kind of stuff. And I guess the idea of it came from just my wanting to celebrate leaving home 50 years ago. You know, I left home in the summer of 75, and I moved to Kentucky from Oklahoma and to be in a bluegrass band. And these songs kind of represent that journey, you know, 50 years of leaving home and having the courage to pull out of the driveway and wave goodbye to my mom and dad. And it was a hard thing to do, to be brave enough to try that. And it's worked out. I've had a really nice life and a really fine career, and done a lot of wonderful things that I never thought I would have gotten to do, and I have no regrets.
1: Well, I want to tell that story through a couple of songs. Let's start with the one from one of the new records. Take a listen to this.

0: playing my guitar.
1: So that's Vince Gill and Made Me. I feel like that song there might be what you were talking about just then.
2: It exactly was, you know, and it, the beauty of it all is it's true to an extent.
1: tell me what that song's about.
2: Well, it's just been about, it's about the, once I mentioned it earlier, the courage to take a job and go try to play music for a living at 18 years old is daunting. It took a lot of courage out of me. In my heart, like I felt like the worst thing that could happen is it doesn't work out and you can go home.
1: Yeah.
2: You know, I could always go home. And it was a lean stretch of life, man. I moved to Louisville, Kentucky from Oklahoma City where I grew up, and I found a place to live. This guy let musicians rent rooms in his house, and I had a little room in the attic of this house in Louisville, and my rent was only $15 a month. And I thought, well, I make enough of my gig, a couple hundred bucks a week, that I think I'll be all right, and I can eat, and I can pay the rent. And it's kind of been the goal from day one, is just stay ahead of the man, you know, that you owe money to or what have you. And I've been able to pay the rent the whole stretch.
1: I want to go back to Oklahoma before you go to Louisville. Just take a listen to this.

0: That boy's singing through his nose.
1: Can you tell us what we're listening to there?
0: That is the first record I ever made. I was in a local band in Oklahoma City called Mountain Smoke, and we pooled our money together and went and made a record, and we played a bunch of bluegrass festivals and things back in Oklahoma, and that song was the very first song I ever heard me sing on the radio when I was driving in my pickup truck through Oklahoma City one day. That song came on. I'm playing banjo on that song.
1: Oh, you're playing banjo? Lead. I thought you were playing dobro. Uh-huh. You're playing banjo.
0: I probably played both.
1: Yeah.
0: And it was so, it was the greatest thrill. I can't even describe what that felt like, getting to hear yourself play and sing on the radio. And I got on, I had a CB radio at the time, and I got on there and I started, so you're not going to believe it. They're playing our song on this radio station, you know, and these truckers were coming back and saying, you sound pretty good, kid, stick with it, you know. And what I remember most about hearing myself for the first time is the hope that it instilled in me. You know, it was the first thing I ever tried to do. And lo and behold, somebody played it, you know, on the radio station. And so it gave me this hope that has never wavered, you know, from that day forward. Every time I do something, record with somebody or on my own or somebody else's record, and I would hope that it would work, you know, and hope that somebody would find it, somebody would respond to it. And so 52 years later now, I'm still get as excited hearing myself on the radio today as I ever did back when I was 17 years old.
1: I heard a great story I thought you might tell about that band, Mountain Smoke. You were in high school when you first joined that band. You guys went into Oklahoma City and you had an opening gig that you sort of weren't expecting.
0: Yeah, I've told this story my whole life, but
1: I love it.
0: We got a call in the middle of the day and said, hey, we need somebody down here to open a show. Do you guys think you could come down and open the show? And we said, yeah, sure. So we put a band together of whoever we could find that was available, and we went down there to the Civic Center in Oklahoma City and drove by the marquee, and it said appearing tonight, Kiss. I went, well, that's got to be a mistake, you know. Maybe they got us playing in the basement for a Shriners convention or something. No, we lo and behold, we sadly had to go out there and try to open. We were a popular local band, you know, and we went out there and they're all made up and ready to rock and ready to go at it, you know. And we come out there with our banjos and fiddles, and they hated us. They booed us off stage, you know, and
1: really, they booed? They booed?
0: Oh, my God. They booed. They screamed. They threw stuff at us. It was hysterical. And the more they did it, the more I loved it. Just having that many people pissed off at me was hysterical. And we finished the first song, and they're booing. I go, thank y'all. We appreciate that. You like that one? Wait till you hear this next one we got picked up for you. And I was messing with them, and, you know, and finally, it got a little bit too dangerous, and we had to leave the stage after a couple of songs.
1: Really?
0: Uh-huh. And then in the next morning, they did a review of the show, and they were talking about Kiss, and they played and whatnot, and said, but the weirdest part of the night was local band Mountain Smoke opening for this band. I don't understand who thought that was a good idea, and they were sadly booed off stage after a couple of songs, and group member Vince Gill showed his part of his anatomy the crowd could kiss in their bold letters, and I still have that review somewhere, and it was priceless. I ran into those guys years later, and I met Paul Stanley. We were on the same record company when I was playing with Pure Prairie League, and he couldn't have, I asked him, I said, do you remember a gig in Oklahoma where a bluegrass band tried to open for you? And he goes, yeah, they almost burned the place down. I go, I was in that band. And we had a big laugh, and then Gene was not quite as nice about it all. He wasn't as friendly and all that. So, but it was hysterical. I love that happened. I went, well, how much worse could it get? You know,
1: I won't nerd out about bluegrass too much, maybe a little bit as the interview goes on. But let me ask you a little bit about that courage point you were mentioning. You know, you were a kid, you know, playing in bands. Sure, you had a pretty successful local band. And then, you know, you go to Louisville and you go to Nashville. You're in California for a while. You're playing with Byron Berline. You're doing like a lot of pretty amazing gigs. When you talk about the courage you had back then, like, what do you think it was? What convinced you to go on that road? What convinced you to leave home? It wasn't an easy thing to do.
0: Well, I don't know that I would say it was arrogance or cockiness or anything, but my ears in this whole stretch of life that I've been through, last 52 years of doing this for a living, they've never lied to me. My ears told me I was I was okay at doing what I was doing, and that I could hang with just about anybody. And that gave me confidence. And once again, when somebody paid me to come play in a beer joint when I was 15, I knew what I wanted to do.
1: Yeah.
0: You know, and I didn't have to go to college. I didn't have to mess with any of that. And away I went.
1: But if it was just about getting paid, you wouldn't have made the call. Like, the story I heard about you is that you were trying to make it in, or just trying to get better or something as a songwriter in Nashville. And if it was just about, hey, I'm just happy to get up and paid and pay my bills playing music. I heard a story that Mark Knopfler from Dire Straits, he offered you to be in Dire Straits or tour mm-hmm. with Dire Straits at a time when that was a pretty big gig to get.
0: Yeah, it was.
1: Is that
0: goes back to the late 80s. I had been making records. I'd made 3 albums on my own starting in 83. And I always jokingly say, yeah, I was making records back then, but I couldn't prove it because nobody had them, which was true. And he came and heard me play and knew about me a little bit and called and said, hey, I wonder if you'd be interested in being in the band and coming on this world tour. And you know, I was struggling to pay for my house in those days. It was lean. And I had, like I said, I made 3 records on my own, and my ears told me I could sing with all the rest of the cats, and maybe just the right song hadn't come along. And for whatever reason, I just told him, I said, dude, I said, I can't bail on what I've tried to accomplish. And my ears tell me I'm good enough, and I think I have something to offer country music, and I can't quit. I wouldn't say I was admitting failure if I took that gig, but it might have undone all the years I'd tried in some way, shape, or form. I don't know.
1: Yeah, but it's a risk, you know? It's a risk that means, like, I won't be able to make my money playing. Like, I won't be able to, you know?
0: And not taking the sure thing.
1: Yeah.
0: You know, that's a lot of times people always want to chase the money and chase the sure thing and have a, you know, I remember Keb Moe said that to me one time. Somebody asked him, said, when did you finally really get it going? He goes, when I didn't have a backup plan. And so I did the same thing. I said, if I don't bet on me, I can't expect anybody else to either. And so I took the leap of faith and said, I think I have something to offer country music. And I turned it down. And it would have been a great windfall for me financially, but I couldn't bail on what I'd tried to accomplish. And lo and behold, not long after that, I had a song called When I Call Your Name that came out in 89 or 90, and it blew up and was one of those career records that sold a couple million records and won awards and Song of the Year and things like that. And it was like, it was the key that unlocked the next bunch of years of success.
1: I might add to that it was in your own voice then too. And then you were able to sing with your own voice as opposed to, and no disrespect to people who do it at all, but you know, being in a band and playing guitar in a band or playing bass in a band, you were able to get your own thoughts and you're able to work on your writing. It brings me to one of the songs on the EPs I wanted to ask you about. Just take a listen to this.

0: Vince Gill and I'm Selling All My Memories. Can you talk to me about that song?
1: Yeah, it was a fun song to write. I wrote that with Ernest, who is a young artist that's really blowing up and writes great songs. He's a great singer. And also Jake Worthington, who is another kind of a throwback to maybe the George Jones era of singers. He's a really traditional country singer, and he's quite great, you know. And we just sat down and wrote that song. You know, I think I had the title in my back pocket, and they all liked it, and away we went and wrote a pretty sweet song.
0: You said about your songwriting in an interview I read one time that you like taking people somewhere with your songs, that when you write a song, you want them to be able to see the images. What do you mean by that?
1: Well, I want them to find a way into that song. You know, I don't know if movies are like that. They are for me. I'll watch a movie and go, okay, what part would I be in that movie if I was in that movie? And I do the same thing with songs. I hear a song and go, where do I find myself in that song? And oftentimes I think great songs hook you and lure you in with the first line of the song. You know, like the great George Jones classic, he said, I love you till I die. And you hear that and you just go, oh, hell, what's happening? What is going on? I want to hear the rest of this story. And if you can catch somebody and hook them right off the bat, man, you know, hello, darkness, my old friend.
0: Yeah.
1: You know, there's so many great opening lines. Yesterday, all my troubles seem
0: together again.
1: Yeah, together again.
0: Yeah.
1: You know, it's like right off the bat, you're in.
0: Yeah.
1: You know, and you want to go, okay, what's next? I want to hear what's next. And if you can get that, you know, a lot of songwriters will say you can, a lot of great songs get separated by the second verse. If the second verse isn't as good as the first verse, the song doesn't stand a chance. But once again, you're weaving a story, and you want people to connect to it and find their way into it, find themselves in it somehow, some way.
0: My guest today is Vince Gill's new project is called 50 Years From Home. It's a year-long series of EPs released every month. I want to talk to you. Well, actually, before I get to the Eagles thing, I read this quote when I was doing research for this that you said Canada accepted you long before the U.S. did. Canadian show. What does that mean?
1: Well, that's the place that responded to me first. You know, it was a hard struggle for me to get radio to play my records when I first got started in 83, but Canada was always open-armed and come on up, and I toured with a bunch of different people up there opening shows and did my own shows up there and TV shows and the Tommy Hunter show. And
0: oh, you did the
1: like
0: Tommy
1: that.
0: Hunter show?
1: Oh, yeah. Yeah, I think every hillbilly singer did it once, you know, and I was no exception. I did it a couple times. And but, yeah, just once again, sometimes people aren't, you know, all about the hype and all about the press and all about the stuff where here, sometimes in the States, you kind of have to climb on to what everybody else is all about. And same thing was it was similar in Europe. You know, they were more open and welcoming of me because, you know, a lot of times people think the biggest star that's here should be the biggest star that's in Canada or the biggest star that's in Europe or the biggest star in other countries. And the other countries just go, no, we just like what we like.
0: Yeah.
1: In the realm of all the hype of it and the knowledge of who the biggest stars are in our country, you know, they're just a little more open-minded maybe and they like what they like. And that was always comforting to me that I knew I had a place that I was accepted.
0: Well, I'm glad we were nice to you.
1: Yeah, very much so.
0: Okay. Can I ask you about the Eagles thing?
1: Sure.
0: So for people who don't know, you spent the last few years singing with the Eagles, or singing with Eagles after the death of their singer, one of their singers, Glenn Frey.
1: Yep.
0: The question I've always wondered about this is about like day one. Like this is a band, like you grew up in Oklahoma listening to Joe Walsh, who's now a member of the Eagles. You were out in California around the same time that they were making music. Byron was playing with them. They soundtracked a lot of your life. Can you take me into day one of like the rehearsal? Like you walk in there and plug in the guitar and how are you feeling?
1: I was terrified.
0: Yeah.
1: You know, I'm 60 years old, scared to death, you know, and I remember, you know, that I didn't get a ton of information of what I should learn and what I was expected to sing or parts or any of that kind of stuff, but I'm a fast learner and it was easy for me. And I knew most all those songs, not the intricacies of all of them, but I knew them in a way that I could, you know, latch on pretty quickly and be a part of it. But I remember the first day was daunting, you know, and I had a brief run in with Don, nothing major, but just, you know, and I knew I was in for a good test, you know, and I think that what the best compliment I've gotten from Don, in all these, this is my 10th year to tour with them, is, somebody asked him in an interview early on when I first started playing with him. They said, why did you get the country guy to be in your band? And he smiled. He said, because he knows how to be in a band. And that was high praise. And when we were doing the first gig, our first, now mind you, our first gig is at Dodger Stadium, baseball stadium, where the LA Dodgers play. That's where the band started. And Glenn has passed. And here's this, you know, hillbilly singer kid coming in to sing Glenn's songs, you know, along with his son Deacon. And I could feel the apprehension of those people in the crowd. And we were doing, I remember we were doing sound check for the first gig. And I was singing an old song of mine called Whenever You Come Around at sound check, just me and a guitar testing my mic out and checking out the sound of the monitors and all that. And he came over to me and he goes, what is that song? And I go, it's a song of mine that was a hit some years back. And he goes, man, can we work it up and do it tonight? And I said, well, Don, I said, with all due respect, I said, I'd rather not. And he said, why? I said, look, I said, what I'm getting ready to do isn't going to be easy, you know, and what I don't want to do is give these people one more reason to not like me and have them sit out there and saying, I didn't come here to hear Vince Gill songs. I came here to hear Eagles songs. I said, so if you don't mind, I'd rather not do any of my songs and just let me do this job I'm supposed to do. And yeah. And it worked out, you know, and I think he respected that out of me. And that's why he said he knows how to be in a band. I didn't need the limelight. I didn't need the spotlight. I didn't need to be featured and no preferential treatment. And he likes that I'm normal, you know, and away we went. And it's been, I think it's been a great experience for everybody.

It's a little bit of Vince Gill with the song One More Last Chance. Before that, you heard the first part of Tom's conversation with the country music legend. They've been talking about his early days in Louisville and what it was like playing with the Eagles. In this next part of their conversation, Tom wanted to ask Vince about one of his most popular songs. It's one you might have heard at a funeral. Take a listen.

0: from his 1994 album, When Love Finds You. That's Vince Gill with Go Rest High on That Mountain. Tom asked Vince about how that record came to be.
1: For people who don't know the story, you wrote that song partly after the death of another actual bluegrass player turned country star, Keith Whitley, like yourself. And then you finished it, my understanding is, after the passing of your brother. Mm-hmm. I have watched you sing that song a lot, man. Like, I've seen that song get sung at Memorial Day celebrations, at funerals. I've seen you, I saw you sing it at George Jones's funeral.
2: Tried to.
1: You know? could you have known that?
2: No. You know, the beauty of that song is, you know, there is a reference to Keith in the first verse of that song, which is, you were no stranger to the rain. You weren't afraid to face the devil. You were no stranger to the rain. That was a hit song of Keith's before his passing. And we knew each other in the bluegrass days. And then I'd kind of written a little bit of that first verse. And then I said, I don't feel comfortable about finishing this song. So I put it away. And 4 years later, my brother died. And I thought I had a really neat idea for the start of a song. So I finally finished it. But the bulk of it, you know, was really written around the loss of my brother, my big brother. And after I'd written it, I worked with a guy named Tony Brown, who produced most of my records. And he heard that song and he said, you have to record that song. I said, I'm not sure I want to. I said, that's a song about my grief and me losing my brother. And I'm not sure, he said, no, you have to. And he made me record that song. And so grateful that he did. And, you know, who's singing on that song is Patti Loveless, singing the high part, and Ricky Skaggs singing the low part. You know, I was in a band with Ricky when I was a teenager.
1: Boone Creek.
2: And then Patti and I sang on her first hit records that she ever made. And I was a longtime collaborator with her. So those two voices are as special as anything on that record. And Stuart Duncan is a great fiddle player, played the fiddle solo on this record. And I met him when I was 19, moving out to California. And we were, you know, great friends out there and stayed friends. He lives here in Nashville now. And as it came out, you know, it was interesting to see people respond like they did to that song. And to me, it's a much deeper, much more broad meaning song because of what people use it for. You know, when they're really struggling, they lose somebody. It's kind of become a modern day an Amazing Grace, you know, and it gets used at funerals all the time, whether I'm singing or somebody else is. And it really, it's bigger than a hit song because the reason people use it, it's deeper.
1: Is there one ask of you to sing that song that stands out to you? Like, is there one?
2: Well, singing it at George Jones's funeral was the most memorable in that I fell apart. You know, not every time do I fall apart when I sing the song. I'll get in my mind, I'll just go somewhere else where I know I can get through it. And
1: I bet it's hard to get through. Yeah.
2: Yeah. I mean, people don't understand, every time I sing it, I have to go back to the moment on the bus before a show where my best friend, Benny told me that my brother died. You know, every time I sing it, I have to go there, and it's hard. You know, it's brutal. But, you know, like I said, if I check out and I just kind of go somewhere else and I can find my way through it. Every now and then I'll lose it, and I don't mind losing it in front of people. And the cool thing about, the sweet thing about George Jones's memorial and losing it there is what it kind of did for everybody. Everybody, you know, for the whole performance, everybody was okay and pretty stoic and all that. And me falling apart gave the whole room the opportunity to fall apart.
1: Yeah, the permission to fall apart.
2: Yeah. You know, yeah. And what it was that really took me down and made me lose it was the sound of Patti's voice. You know, it was not so much me singing the song at a memorial because I'd done that hundreds of times. But when I heard her voice, I hadn't heard it in quite a while. And man, just the sound of it took me out, you know, and I struggled for a long, long time to ever get it back together to where I could finish the song. But it was a beautiful emotional moment for an entire room of people that loved George Jones.
1: If you could go back and talk to that 18-year-old who left Oklahoma and hit the road and took that risk, what would you say to him?
2: I say, man, have as much fun as you can, because you can't control it, you know? You can't control what's going to happen. And I don't think I'd do anything different, you know? I think I would make the majority of the same decisions. Even the mistakes I made, I learned something from them. So if you're willing to own your own mess, you know, you can learn a lot from screwing something up. And I screwed up plenty, you know? Nobody's immune from messing stuff up, and I did my share. And I don't know that I'd go back and not do those things, because I think the lessons that I got from those mistakes was worth more than not ever making the mistakes.
1: Vince, I'm a big fan, and thanks for coming on today and talking to us.
2: All right, my pleasure. Thanks for your time.

a bit more of Go Rest High on That Mountain. Before that, you heard Tom's conversation with country music legend Vince Gill. His ongoing EP series is called 50 Years From Home, and you can find that anywhere you get your music.

0: I'm Angeline Tedawayo, in for Tom Power. 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
1: What is it, Mrs. Gold?
2: Burnt toast. Dr. Penfield, I can smell burnt toast.
3: Dr. Wilder Penfield. He cured my seizures and hundreds more. They say he drew the roadmap of the human brain. We just called him the greatest Canadian alive.
0: That's a clip from a classic Canadian Heritage Minute. You know, those 60-second dramatizations of Canadian history that would, like, pop up during commercial breaks, like a public service announcement? They usually featured a historical figure from the 1800s, like Laura Secord or Harriet Tubman, and they became a bit of a cultural phenomenon in Canada. Over the years, there have been parodies made. People have created their own Heritage Minutes based on specific moments in Canadian history. According to the internet, the Mott's Clamato Caesar and the Rob Ford drug scandal are significant moments in Canadian heritage. Now, imagine being one of the people responsible for making the real thing. That's Davida Aronovich. From 2012 to 2021, she produced Heritage Minutes for a whole new generation of Canadians. And it's part of what inspired her new comedy series, Pioneer Girl.
4: I lit my professor's car on fire after he stole all my research.
5: Well, maybe don't sleep with him next time. Do you have a bonnet?
4: Excuse me? No, none for me, thanks. I am here to find a new book idea, so they let me back into my PhD program or I'm out for good. Yeah, my academic probation officer said this was a research job.
5: Well, it looks like you got screwed again there, baby doll, because this is olden days times Pioneer Village, where it's always 1867, and women wear bonnets and corsets, at least till we get the vote.
0: That's a scene from Pioneer Girl. The show follows Eleanor, a feminist history PhD student who was forced to work at a pioneer village after getting kicked out of academia. Davida created and co-wrote the web series, and she stopped by the studio to chat with guest host Garvia Bailey about how working in history inspired Pioneer Girl. But they started by talking about what goes into making a Heritage Minute. Here's their conversation.
6: Welcome.
7: Hello. Thanks so much for having me.
6: I'm wondering if that very first clip, the Burnt Toast Heritage Minute, do you remember that one?
7: I sure remember that one. While I did not work on that one because it was long before my time, it is deeply ingrained in my memory and, dare I say, our collective memory, so much so that I once appeared as Burnt Toast on Halloween.
6: Stop it.
7: Yeah, people loved it.
6: Of course they did. Yeah. And the thing is, people would get it.
7: Right?
6: Like, if you're going to, you're right away, you're like, oh yeah, I know what you are. Mm-hmm. Before we talk about Pioneer Girl, I want to talk about the Heritage Minutes. What goes on behind the scenes to make sure that a Heritage Minute is correct? Because there's the hairstyles, there's the costumes.
7: Yes.
6: What goes into creating these Heritage Minutes?
7: Garvia, I've seen a mustache measured for appropriate period length. No, I cannot stop it. That is accurate. But what I would say is that's really the level of care that is brought to these stories. Since we relaunched them, and we really look to kind of open the narrative up and include a lot of new and diverse stories. Mm. But what we did to continue to keep them really rooted in the history is we always did really meticulous fact checking. And we also worked with consultants. So we would have consultants from whatever communities the story that we were telling touched and historical experts. Mm-hmm. And where possible, we also worked with the living members of a family or relatives of someone whose story we were telling. So a lot of work went into 1 minute.
6: Yeah. Can you think of one of them that felt like, well, I guess you mentioned the mustache being measured. That's a pretty good example.
7: The real gift for me about working on this was not only the exposure to all of these beautiful, wonderful stories, some of which I didn't know. Many were lesser known, but also meeting these people who have dedicated so much of their careers and their time to a very specific piece of history because they so much believe in its importance and the fact that it needs to be shared and understood. And so, you know, we would have people on set who were experts in literally military buttons.
6: Wow.
7: So people who had a degree of specialization that was so precise that they could tell you in a second after everything had been set up, mm-hmm. you know, right before the camera rolls, yes, you're good to go.
6: Okay, good.
7: Yeah.
6: Well, I thought you were going to go the other way. Like, no, those buttons are all wrong. You have to redo them.
7: That could happen, but that's why we had them there.
6: Yeah, of course. Yeah. Okay. So my producer was researching this and she found a website dedicated to ranking mm-hmm. every single Heritage Minute. So you've seen this.
7: Oh, I have. I've read it.
6: Okay. So according to the website, mm-hmm. the criteria for a good Heritage Minute includes, okay, the presence of heartwarming music, always, mm-hmm. a eureka moment where we're all just like, what? Facial hair. Let's talk about the mustaches right. again.
7: Yes, of
6: right.
7: course.
6: And also, I quote, powerful white men being skeptical. For years, people have created their own Heritage Minutes as well. So I feel like you are a part of the zeitgeist. Like, how does that feel? Do you consider that?
7: I hadn't ever considered that, but I love the idea. It's very meta, and it would be a great honor. I will say that there is something really fabulous about seeing the audience response and the everything that people have done with the Heritage Minutes to demonstrate that they really have an impact. We were approached by several students at different points who were writing their master's theses yeah. on Heritage Minutes. We also saw people who had podcasts about the Heritage Minutes or entire trivia nights just dedicated to Heritage Minutes. Like, what an incredible compliment, not to mention the many parody Heritage Minutes that have been put out.
6: I love
7: which
6: them.
7: Are fantastic. Actually, Rick Mercer was well known for doing a series of parody Heritage Minutes.
8: And so, my dearest Tammy, our two great nations at war keep the flames of our love at bay. How is Poughkeepsie?
9: Johnson! I need those troop reports now. Oh! No more love letters to American lasses! Or at war, damn it!
7: That was fantastic. So I do feel exceptionally grateful to have been a part of it.
6: Yeah. I read that Pioneer Girl is loosely based on mm-hmm. your experience working on historical projects. And I wonder about what it was about your experiences that perhaps inspired this series.
7: Sure. Well, I think the first thing is really being exposed to a number of really impressive and interesting stories that I didn't feel were particularly well known. Mm. But another aspect was learning the complexity sometimes behind a story that I had grown up knowing only a certain way. And one of the really powerful examples for me was Lucy Maud Montgomery.
6: Yeah.
7: So I worked on that Heritage Minute and I learned that Lucy Maud Montgomery, far from being sort of this classically kind of proper woman of the 19th century, was actually just as feisty as the character she had created. Mm-hmm. She wrote in 8 volumes mm-hmm. all about her experience and some very dark and difficult experiences, including anxiety, depression, insomnia, for which she used, you know, medication. There's even a question posed by her biographer about whether she takes her own life. And it was so surprising to me that this woman we know so well as Canadians, we weren't allowed to know more fully.
6: Right.
7: She lost an infant and it really marked her. She had a very difficult marriage, was very fraught. She's very transparent about that. And there's something really liberating about the way in which she's just sort of embraced all of these complex aspects of being a woman. And one of her lines from in her diaries was when she was talking about her depression, and she says, "I look at other women and I wonder how many of them are also hiding something under their smiles." Mm. And so even at this time, women are being told to smile more.
6: Smile.
7: Right.
6: Yeah.
7: And it's like, I hear you. Mm-hmm. I hear you, Lucy Maud Montgomery. I also don't like being told to smile.
6: Right. That sounds like a very Eleanor line.
7: Right.
6: That you just said.
0: I'm Angeline Tetawayo. You're listening to Q. You're in the middle of guest host Garvia Bailey's conversation with writer and producer Davida Aronovich. So Davida was just talking about Lucy Maud Montgomery, who is perhaps best known for writing these happy-go-lucky tales in Anne of Green Gables, even though in reality, she was facing so much hardship. And this is kind of the point of Davida's comedy series, Pioneer Girl. The main character, Eleanor, is a feminist history student, so she knows quite a bit about women who have been misrepresented throughout history. But she also works at a pioneer village. Maybe you're familiar or you've been to one. You know, where the actors come together to recreate what it was like living in the 1800s, a time that isn't exactly known for being the height of feminism. Garvia and Davida are about to get into that, but first, Garvia wanted to know more about another woman from history. Canada's first Black registered nurse.
6: Eleanor talks about a few women from history. Mm-hmm. We already touched on Lucy Maud Montgomery, mm-hmm. but this is something I didn't know about. We learn about Bernice Redmond. Mm-hmm. I want to listen to this scene.
4: I imagine doing all that old-timey nursing as a Black woman. Bernice Redmond. She wanted to be a nurse from the time she was 8 years old, but Canadian schools wouldn't admit her, so she traveled south to Virginia to get her degree. Only one problem. America. Racism. Segregation. So she came back to practice in Nova Scotia, and she still became Canada's first Black nurse.
6: Amazing. Why was it important for you to include that story in Pioneer Girl?
7: So first of all, I have to say that that story came to my attention through the work that I've done at Museum of Toronto, where Bernice Redmond was included as one of 52 trailblazing women in an exhibit that actually just recently closed. And what was exceptional to me in learning about Bernice Redmond is that her story isn't, you know, she has a family kind of documentation that's been done around her story, but otherwise hadn't really been presented mm-hmm. in any official capacity. And so, but I thought it was so remarkable. Like when we say she persisted, you know, she literally chased the stream all over North America, despite unthinkable barriers. And she ended up doing this work at an incredible level. And given the time and place and circumstance, a lot of people would have given up. Mm-hmm. And I think that carrying that dream from when she was 8 is just so inspiring.
6: Mm-hmm. Yeah. I just love that you included that, because for me, that was a eureka moment for sure. So you were kind of carrying on the tradition of the Heritage Minutes. Interestingly, I watched your series at the same time that I was finishing the book yesteryear.
7: Oh, I just started it.
6: So I was just completing it. And so it felt like there was this mm-hmm. this cross-pollination that mm-hmm. was happening in my brain mm-hmm. around, because yesteryear is the story of a woman that has embraced this trad wife lifestyle, but then is thrown somehow into pioneer times, yes. quote unquote. Mm-hmm. And the issues that it pulls up also sit, you know, with a lot of satire, like it's a satirically written book. And there's a lot of issues that come up around it, contemporary issues. And I wonder about the contemporary mm-hmm. issues. Mm-hmm. Like we have the people that you want to cover, but what are some of the issues that you would like to address in mm-hmm. Pioneer Girl?
7: Well, there's an episode in which, you know, Eleanor is essentially taken to be a trad wife as mm-hmm. by this kind of white nationalist guy, this kind of manosphere-y yeah. guy.
4: Got you into my work.
10: That corset video where you teach us how to lace it up, that was so tight.
4: Usually how corsets work. So glad my feminist revolution is being live streamed for keeping boner content in us. Boys like boobies.
10: Look, I don't mean to be so forward, but I respect traditional women so much. I just feel like you bring us back to a time where women could just trust themselves. And you're just like this lioness in this very long dress.
7: For me, feminism is all about choice mm-hmm. and you should live your life whatever way feels authentic to you. But when we start to feel these different ways of being a woman and expressing, you know, womanhood as something that's put on us by other people, that this is what a trad wife should do, and this is what a woman should do, and this is a woman's role, I cannot believe that we're still having those conversations.
6: Yeah.
7: And I think that that's something where the echo from the past into the present is ripe for satire.
6: Yeah.
7: In a depressing way.
6: In a depressing way. Bring it on, I say. Bring mm-hmm. it on. Your series does take place in what I used to be called Pioneer Village when I mm-hmm. went there as a little mm-hmm. kid. It's now the village at Black Creek.
7: Correct.
6: And many Canadians will remember taking school tours mm-hmm. and trips there. Mm-hmm.
7: You can now do goat yoga there.
6: You can do goat yoga there.
7: They've really evolved.
6: Wow, they've really grown. They've really grown. It is a recreation of, for those who might not have been there, it's a recreation of a village from the 1800s where you have actors that are milking cows and turning butter and feeding chickens. Did you visit there as
7: a kid? Oh, yeah. I visited it as a child. I'm actually from Ottawa originally, okay. but I did come when I visited friends and family in the city. So I was already a little bit older. And so I can remember pretty distinctly thinking like, I'm in a time warp. This right. is deeply bizarre. But I also feel like the reenactors in those environments, because there are many mm-hmm. that dot, you know, the country and the United States as well. You refer to them as actors, and oftentimes they are, but sometimes they're just people who are extremely dedicated
6: right.
7: to this period and this work. Like they have a really high skill for needlepoint or for butter churning or for, you know, sourdough starter Olympics and things like that. And it's honestly really impressive to me that these people still exist and have cultivated these skills in a modern environment. So I find it really fascinating.
6: So when you started thinking about Pioneer Girl, mm-hmm. Was that always where you wanted this to land? Like, did it make sense to choose that space for this
7: series? I think it was the only place that afforded kind of a satirical look that could really, you know, at once take on what we're doing differently now and what is still the same. Mm-hmm. You know, so I think part of, you know, placing this in this historic environment, part of the comedy is meant to be that like some things haven't changed, or at least they haven't changed as much as we would like. Eleanor's whole thing about the corset and putting on a corset every day. Like, I mean, if I get one more, I don't want to, you know, I'm now going to reveal what Instagram mm-hmm. is trying to serve me, those ads. Like, yeah. I don't want it.
6: Squeeze your body into this right? thing and it's going to be great.
7: It's good for Kim Kardashian. Why don't you try it? And I'm like, have we really changed that much? But so I think that the site allowed us to kind of poke fun at some of the things that are hilarious about the past, but then mm-hmm. also some of the things that are kind of funny about the present because we haven't evolved as much as we thought.
6: Mm-hmm. I mean, funny is one thing, but yeah. it is also, to me, bitingly satirical. It also, Eleanor, some of the things that come out of her mouth, I'm like, yes. Like, it feels like she's just, there's things that are just taken right from the headlines. And I wonder, as someone that's been working in history for 20 years, and now you have this show, if it feels like this was a chance to address mm-hmm. some of those things that mm-hmm. sometimes history doesn't allow you to address.
7: I think this was really freeing for me, not only to get to work in a 6-minute format as opposed to a 1-minute format.
6: Wow.
7: But also just the fact that I was able to really take liberties because this is a comedy, it's a satire. I didn't have to stay completely within the facts. I could use the facts as jumping off points to talk about other things that, as you say, are a little bit more biting or have a little bit more edge to them, which for me was a really important part of the series, was really holding up a mirror to some of the contemporary issues in how we talk about history, how we tell stories, who gets to tell the stories, and really sort of creating a platform to have those conversations. And I think the more conversations we have about that, the better. Mm-hmm.
6: Thank you so much for being here.
7: Thank you for having me.
0: That was Garvia Bailey's conversation with Davida Aronovich. She is a TV and film producer and the director of development at the Museum of Toronto. You can watch her web series Pioneer Girl on YouTube now. That's it for Q Today. Tomorrow on the show, the Canadian actor Tatiana Maslany, who you might know from the hit show Orphan Black, will be here to talk about her brand new series, Maximum Pleasure Guaranteed. If you want to get

Here's your evening weather forecast. In Fort Chipewyan and the park tonight, partly cloudy, becoming clear late this evening, low 6. In Thutsukay tonight, partly cloudy, becoming clear this evening, low plus 4. In Hay River tonight, clear, becoming partly cloudy near midnight, low plus 5. In Fort Providence tonight, clear this evening, then partly cloudy with the chance of showers overnight, low 8. Fort Liard tonight, mainly cloudy with the chance of showers this evening, low 10. And in Yellowknife tonight, a few clouds, low 12.

0: and welcome to The Current Review on CBC Radio 1. My name's Matt Galloway. Coming up, a traveler makes the case for the 6 a.m. airport drink, even as Ryanair diverts one plane a day due to bad behavior by passengers. And then the journalist Patrick Radden-Keefe on the mysterious death of a 19-year-old in London and the web of lies behind it. But we begin with the minister responsible for building trust in AI in Canada and a steep hill to climb. Move fast and break things. It is a mantra in Silicon Valley, which can make it hard for governments to keep up. Over the past few weeks, the federal government has announced a series of measures aimed at making social media and AI platforms safer. There is the Safe Social Media Act, a new AI strategy, and yesterday, the federal minister for AI and digital innovation introduced legislation aimed at updating Canada's 25-year-old privacy laws. That minister, Evan Solomon, joins us now from our Ottawa studio. Your government has spent the past couple of weeks, as I said, talking about building Canadians' trust in the digital economy, and we'll get to the specifics in a moment. But just briefly, how does this privacy legislation do that?
1: So, Matt, the frame is, as you know, we launched a national renewed AI strategy called AI for All, and the three pillars were our trust, opportunity, and sovereign control. And we know that we need to establish trust because we want to be open to the concerns about, open to the opportunities about AI. There's huge opportunities in healthcare and huge opportunities in agriculture to make improvements to serve Canadians. There's real concerns, concerns about privacy, concerns about jobs, concerns about our information. So, you know, Matt, technology moves at the speed of innovation. You talked about that. But people move at the speed of trust. And if we hope that people use this new wave of technology, they adopt it, and we have very low rates of adoption, usage of AI in Canada. We're at 12%, the lowest in the OECD.
0: Right.
1: We need one of the elements to do that is trust. And so, you know, we 11 days ago, we put out our national strategy. 4 days later, to establish trust, we tabled the Safe Social Media Act, which will restrict social media access for kids under 16, right, and will capture as well rules around some AI chatbots. And then this week, I tabled what's called the Protecting Privacy and Consumer Data Act, which for Canadians will do a couple key things. It'll make sure that companies and businesses that collect information treat children's information as sensitive, so there's a high threshold. It'll give Canadians a right to have some powers that I think the average person wants. They want the power to fight back against deep fakes online. If someone puts a deep fake of Matt Galloway up, right, they should have what we call the right to deletion. People have told us they're concerned about biases in algorithms. So, you know, if you apply for a mortgage and there's a decision making, what's called an automated decision making system, like a black box, you should know what's in there, how they made the decision. So this will give transparency, and it'll also give us an opportunity to fight back against surveillance pricing for individual price gouging, among other things. And so this is a really important update of our privacy legislation that, after all, and you said 25 years ago, Matt, maybe you and I were around, but this was before the iPhone was invented, so it is a good time,
0: right,
1: to update our privacy laws.
0: Let me ask you about AI and privacy, because last week, the Privacy Commissioner of Canada found that Grok AI had violated Canada's existing privacy laws when it released sexualized deepfake images last year. At one point, it was generating something like 6,000 sexualized deepfakes per hour. We also saw that OpenAI was found to have harvested Canadians' data to train its AI models. So if these companies aren't obeying the laws that we already have in place, what will the legislation do to bring them in line?
1: So a couple things on that. The Office of the Privacy Commissioner has done superb work in both those cases, on OpenAI's case and on the Grok case. I will note that after the Privacy Commissioner's investigation, the companies made changes, and the Privacy Commissioner noted that. But you're raising a really good point. Do we need something enforceable?
0: Or why should we trust the companies in the first place?
1: Well, first of all, two cases. We shouldn't just trust. We got to not just trust, verify, but we've got to trust and enforce some rules. And this is what the last two bills, the Safe Social Media Act and the Protecting Privacy and Consumer Data Act are all about. We are setting up a digital safety regulator, a regulator that will have enforcement powers to make sure, in the case of AI chatbots, in one case that you talked about, and in other cases, that there's a duty to protect children.
0: And so if there's a duty
1: to be transparent and a duty to be responsible, and there are enforceable penalties that these laws and that the digital regulator and this commission will have.
0: So
1: and
0: if they don't, what are the specific penalties that they would face?
1: So in the legislation and that we tabled, the specific penalties are $10 million or 3% of global revenue. So they're very significant penalties.
0: Do you think these companies will fall in line? And I ask in part because when Canada has tried to rein in digital companies, you think of the Online News Act, Meta just blocked news in Canada. It said, well, fine, this is what we'll do. And Canadians now can't get news on some of the most used social media platforms. So why do you believe that the companies care what Canada is doing?
1: Well, let's talk about what our responsibility is first. Our responsibility is to protect kids, to protect privacy, and to protect personal information. We made a promise. We were going to do that. Prime Minister said it. I said it. Mark Miller said it. We are going to protect our kids, protect our privacy, and protect our personal information. And I think these are very sensible ways to do it. I think Canadians want to know that their kids are safe, that if, you know, companies are collecting kids' information, they have to treat it as if it's biometric or health data. There's a higher threshold that they have to treat it carefully. I think Canadians listening will say, yeah, I've seen a lot of these deepfakes. Mm. I want to know that there's an enforcement body that will say, I have the right to delete that. I want that taken down. I want to know if there's a bias. And we've seen these things, you know, biases on biometrics that may pull over women of color more than men, white men. And that's a built-in bias. We've seen the numbers on that. Or if there's a mortgage that, say, will not allow women to get a mortgage versus a man, or a job that may have a bias, we think there should be transparency on that. I think Canadians agree on that. I should just say that it's important for Canadians to know where we were. And, you know, the Office of the Privacy Commissioner last night, after I tabled the bill, said he welcomed the proposals, and he put out a statement. He's an independent officer of Parliament, by the way. Said he welcomes the proposal to recognize privacy as a fundamental right, which it is now, which will be when the bill passes, an explicit recognition of the best interests of children, that wasn't there before, a requirement to conduct privacy impact assessments, so a higher threshold of what you're doing with our information, and stronger enforcement powers. And that, Matt, I think is the key.
0: I guess the question is whether the enforcement powers are strong enough. And this is a question that comes up in part around the issue of chatbots. There's still no requirement for companies, for example, to report what I think most people would characterize as troubling interactions that people might have with those chatbots to police. And the Premier of British Columbia, as you know, David Eby, has been calling for this. He says what is in the legislation is amiss. Have a listen to what the Premier said.
2: These companies have to have a bright line test imposed on them by the federal government that requires them to bring this information forward full stop. And someone is using a chatbot to plan a violent crime against others, credibly, the company believes that that is the case, they have to report.
0: That seems like common sense, no?
1: So two things on the Tumblr Ridge. And we have been seized with this issue since the story emerged, as you know, Matt, that OpenAI, their AI system had flagged a dangerous interaction with the shooter and the AI chatbot, and then it was escalated to their humans that look at it, and they decided not to escalate that to police. You know, as the day that story broke, I summoned the leadership, including the president and CEO Sam Altman, to Ottawa. Their leadership came. I spoke to Sam Altman that week, and I demanded a number of things. One, that they disclose what their thresholds are. They go back and look at why they did not escalate that. I demanded that they now have contact with local police authorities.
0: And that's all important, right. But why not require the companies to report this action?
1: But one of the things, let me just get to where we are. I asked that the Canadian AI Safety Institute, who's, by the way, whose budget we doubled in the AI, National AI Strategy, to have access to their thresholds to understand exactly what's going on in the billions and billions of interactions that these companies have on AI chatbots, which are a new phenomenon. And they are doing that right now. In the meantime, under the Safe Social Media Act, tabled by my colleague Mark Miller, right. I just want folks to know, we are one of the few countries in the world that have captured AI chatbots at all, and they will, by law, still have an obligation to have a duty to protect children, a duty to act responsibly, and a duty to be transparent about those thresholds.
3: I guess I still haven't heard an answer to the question, though, as to why, and Mark Miller talked about this. He said he was open to this idea of mandatory reporting. If these companies know that someone is using a chatbot to plan a violent crime against others, that they have proof of this, why not compel them to come to police and say, this is what's going on?
1: And again, Mark Miller has spoken to you about that. I think making sure that we have a deeper understanding of the exact protocols and the thresholds is exactly what the Canadian AI Safety Institute is doing right now with OpenAI. And look, this is a terrible, tragic situation. There are lots of threats that we are concerned about that have to, not just this one horrific threat, right. Which, and again, the ongoing tragedy for the families, and you know, both of us are parents, like this is an unthinkable situation. But there are other threats. There are suicidal ideation and interactions that we're concerned about. There are, threats of, chemical, nuclear, biological threats that are assessed on all of these platforms. So this is a newer technology, certainly significantly newer than social media, where we have lots of evidence, and we're coming to ground on that. We have taken a very serious step here in terms of regulating this in the Safe Social Media Act.
3: But not compelling them
1: right,
3: to report.
1: So,
3: just the last point on that, not compelling them to report.
1: At this point, we don't know what the exact threshold they would be compelled to do it, but, and then of course, the legislation I've got today on the Protecting Privacy and Consumer Data Act. One thing we can also do when we set up the regulator, which will have steep enforcement powers, they can also give us guidance on that. And as Mark Miller said, there are more options on the table. As these technologies change, as our understanding of them deepens, we absolutely can go forward. But again, we have taken, I think, not just two steps, Matt. This is not just Safe Social Media Act.
3: Right.
1: And, the Justice Minister has tabled legislation called the Protecting Victims Act, which makes it a criminal offense to share non-consensual sexualized imagery online. That's a criminal offense, so the sexualized deepfakes. And then we've got the Strong and Free Elections Act, which protects our elections from AI deepfakes as well. So there is a suite of measures to try to build that trust and to have, and they're very significant. And I think we're moving pretty pragmatically to try to build that trust to capture the downside risk here.
3: You
1: still be open to the opportunities that this technology will have in many other aspects.
3: You've just used the key word that I want to go in on, which is trust. There is, 34% of Canadians believe that the benefits outweigh the risks, according to recent polling by Ipsos. That's just 34% of people believe that the benefits of AI outweigh the risk. Are they wrong?
1: Well, I think we should be open to the opportunities and pretty candid about those concerns.
3: You said in the very first speech that you gave in this role, Canada will move away from over-indexing on warnings and regulation of AI. Do you think that you, in some ways, are out of step with how Canadians feel about this technology?
1: So, Matt, that's not an exact quote. I said we've got to make sure that we have been over-indexing on warnings, and we've got to make sure that Canadians can participate in the benefits. And this is why, I just think we should be, let me just frame this, Matt, because, there are kind of two camps the way AI is evolving. There's this cheerleader camp, what I call the team pom-poms, where they say, let's no regulation on AI. Any regulation is a constraint on innovation and national security. And there are countries that regard it that way. And then there's kind of Team Pitchfork that said, this is dangerous. We should stop building data centers. We don't want anything to do with it. It's too risky. We are not the pom-poms or the pitchforks. We're kind of team pragmatic. And that's really important to be pragmatic about this. We've got to do this right in a pro-worker way. The first step that I've always said is to make sure that we are protecting Canadians. And I think one way to build trust, Matt, is to talk about, and we're talking about what AI is, but we haven't really, I mean, here we are talking for 15 minutes. We haven't talked about what AI does.
3: But I want to get back to this issue of trust. Okay. And the quotation that you gave is that Canada should move away from, these are your words, over-indexing on warnings and regulation, to your point, to make sure that the economy benefits from AI. But if, took a look at a different poll, a Léger poll, found that 85% of respondents believe governments should regulate AI tools to ensure ethical and safe use. Are you out of step with where Canadians are on the technology?
1: Well, Matt, I think we just took two massive steps. We've just taken a very significant step to regulate safe social media and restrict access for kids under 16. We've captured what chatbots have to do. I've literally just tabled a very significant piece of legislation with on privacy and how information is going to be treated, to give people the power against deepfakes, the power to combat surveillance pricing.
3: Why don't they trust the technology?
1: Well, look, it's moving really quick. This technology is moving at an incredibly accelerated pace, faster than any other tech revolution.
3: And they're worried that their jobs are going to disappear.
1: They're worried about their jobs. Again, that's why the AI strategy has these pillars of trust, opportunity, and sovereign control. So again, you know, we've talked a lot about the trust, but the opportunity. We think, one, this is really complicated. So one of the first things we're doing is we are setting up a national AI literacy program free to every single Canadian to understand this. We are going to be giving every single post-secondary student an AI tool. Why? Because a reliable, safe AI tool. Because access is important. We've been through a whole generation of the digital divide, and we need to make sure that we have access. And we are investing in Canadians. And Matt, this is the... I mean, we have to just make a decision here, and we did, a strategic decision. We cannot do this. We can decide not to build the infrastructure that's required, double the electricity grid. We can decide not to invest in our small businesses to innovate. We can decide not to make the rules, as we've just done with safe social media and protecting privacy. But then we're going to rent this from someone else. Someone else's innovation is going to be sold to us. We're going to live by someone else's rules. Or we can invest so Canadians can build this. We'll have sovereign control. We're investing in our companies. 150,000 Canadians are working in AI. We need to grow this. We need to make sure our healthcare is served better. Like, there's a pediatric cardiologist named Dr. Chen in Halifax who's used AI so they can detect heart murmurs in babies, which is a very significant problem. So we need to make sure that we can, when I say over-indexing, we got to be candid about the concerns. We are. You saw the strategy. Candid about trust. We got to make sure that we're doing it the pragmatic way.
3: We're out of time, but let me just end with this. Very briefly, you talked about understanding this technology. Post-secondary students have been booing people at their commencement speeches when they mention AI.
1: Sure.
3: And I just wonder what you would say. We are out of time. So just very briefly, what you would say to those young people who think their future is cooked because of this technology.
1: Well, look, I got two young kids that exact same age. One's just graduating. One, we're going to invest in education, which we're doing. Two, we are literally creating 90,000 job placements for young people through not just Canada Summer Jobs and MyTax that we'll pay for to make sure that kids have job experience.
3: But for those kids who think that those jobs are going to disappear because of this technology that you're responsible for.
1: We're out of time. I think we're concerned, obviously, about any job displacement with technology. That's why one of the core pillars of the AI for All strategy is to invest in skills, training, education, literacy, and getting people the tools and the access. The best prevention against any displacement has always been education and access, and that's and skills training, and that's what we're investing in the strategy.
3: This matters, and it's really important to have you here as part of this conversation. We will talk again as this unfolds. In the meantime, I'm really glad to have you in studio. Thank you.
1: Yeah, thanks, Matt.
3: Evan Solomon is Canada's Minister of AI and Digital Innovation. He was in our Ottawa studio. 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I'm Matt Galloway.
4: So I drink on every flight that I'm on. I don't care if it's 6 a.m., if it's 10 p.m., it's sky time. You know what I mean? The second that door locks, I'm like, I'll do a keg stand. Do we have one? I was flying across the country. It was an early flight, and the woman came up to me, and I was like, hi, can I please have a vodka soda? And the first thing she did was she looked at her watch. Yeah, I was like, oh, you could check that judgment at the door, okay? Put that baggage in the overhead compartment, you know?
3: You somebody who enjoys a drink on a plane, maybe a beer or a Caesar before you board? Airports are one of the very few places where it is socially acceptable to have a cocktail before 9 a.m. And while I'm sure you all keep things very respectable, never overindulge, drunk and disorderly behavior has become an issue for airlines, so much so that it's forcing the European budget airline Ryanair to divert a plane a day because of bad behavior on board. Now, the CEO of Ryanair, Michael O'Leary, is calling for a two-drink maximum at airports. He wants to stop airport bars from serving booze in the morning entirely. This is not sitting well with a number of people, including my next guest. Kathy Adams is a travel editor at the Times newspaper, and she recently wrote a piece in favor of that 6 a.m. airport beer. She's in London. You said in your op-ed, is there anything more unifying, more thrilling, more British than the pre-flight sharpener? No, there is not. Tell me more about why this is a quintessentially British thing to do.
5: Okay, well, thank you so much for giving me the opportunity to defend my awful drinking habits where I go and very publicly enjoy a beer at 6 o'clock in the morning. So airport drinking, it's a very British phenomenon, and I haven't actually seen it in that many other places around the world. It does tend to just be in the UK. But for people that take, you know, 1, 2 really hard-earned, well-deserved holidays every year, drinking is a key part of that. Whenever I take an early flight, and I do take a lot, you know, I fly a lot and I'm always at the airport at, you know, the crack of dawn. Whenever you go in, you'll see families, you're going to see, you know, couples, you can see groups of friends, obviously, you know, going on weekends abroad. It's saying, look, my holiday starts now. And yeah, I'm going to enjoy every single moment of it, even if that is at 4 o'clock in the morning.
3: What is it? And I should say that here in Canada, I have seen the same thing. But what is it about the airport that you think is conducive to that, where the time zone is like it's always 5 o'clock somewhere?
5: You've just said it. I think in airports, time is so fluid, isn't it? And you also, when you get to an airport, you know, it might be 6 a.m. for you, but also it could be kind of midday for someone else. Their body clock might be on a totally different schedule. And, you know, nowhere do you see that more than in kind of a big London airport with a lot of connections. So there's something about it being, it's obviously often, well, it's windowless usually. It's a bit like a casino, isn't it? Or, you know, a nightclub. It's just time is very fluid. I think getting on a plane, you're either going on holiday or you're going on an adventure. And that is a mix of something that therefore makes you feel excited, you feel relaxed, and there's nowhere really to enjoy that more than in the pub.
3: How did it get out of control then?
5: Well, that is a good question. And I should say, I do sympathize with Michael O'Leary, although just to put his figures in context, so Ryanair fly about 3,500 flights a day, and a diversion, of course, any diversion that is unnecessary is not great. But one out of 3,500. But yes, it has got a lot worse, I would say, since the pandemic. And figures from our own aviation authority show that bad behaviour has got worse since the pandemic. No one's really sure why. I mean, there are more flights, but there is something about disruptive behaviour. I mean, I've been on many, many flights and I have been in situations where, you know, people have had too much and then it has been quite a scary situation. So it is a problem. I absolutely do see that it is a problem. But I think my argument is there are lots of people that know how to play by the rules, that they know that they don't have to go crazy. Also, bear in mind that when you go to an airport, you're not there for that long before you have to go to the gate. It's not really long enough to get completely tanked. So I would say let's not go crazy. Let's not take away the right of someone that wants to just have, you know, one relaxing drink.
3: But it's not the people who are going just for one pint at the airport lounge that are getting in trouble. If he says that they're diverting a plane a day, not a plane a week, not a plane a month, one airplane a day has to be diverted because of bad behavior. Doesn't that suggest that if you were to stop people being able to drink before they get on the plane, maybe limit the drinks that they can get on the plane, that if you limit or reduce the incentive, which is the booze, to behave badly, the people will behave better.
5: There is that argument, of course. But airlines also, especially in Europe, they do have quite strict rules. You know, you are not allowed to board if you are drunk. And then while on board, you know, airlines will only serve you a certain number of drinks. And I know Ryanair is, you know, one of those airlines that adheres to that. So there are already sort of stricter rules. I mean, I think it is something to do with obviously being locked in a tin can and then flying 35,000 feet above the earth. It makes people do some crazy things. So I would just want to say I don't always think that alcohol is at the root cause. And, you know, it's a delicate balance, absolutely. And it's one that, you know, I know that airlines are looking at, especially with disruptive behaviour. There has been some conversations here in the UK about airlines sharing data. So if they decide to ban one passenger, they're making sure that passenger is on a kind of national banned list, and then they can't just go off and fly with someone else. So that seems like a good idea and a good first step. But I would say it's just life as well, isn't it? I mean, we can't say that there are instances of drunk and disorderly behaviour on the high street, and therefore we should stop pubs from serving drinks to the vast majority of people that know how to behave. We all have to take responsibility for ourselves, I think. And in an airport, that is particularly important.
3: Is there something that is lost, do you think, if this is a quintessentially British thing, as you've said? And to your point, you're not excusing bad behavior, and you don't in that piece, and you haven't done the conversation. But is there something that's lost by stopping this if this is a quintessentially British way to behave?
5: I would say yes. I'm always going to say yes, because it's kind of part and parcel of my holiday experience. You know, whether I'm traveling with my family, whether I'm traveling with my friends, if I'm at the airport at 5 o'clock in the morning. The airport Wetherspoons is, you know, the airport pub, should we say, is just such a happy, cheerful place to be. I mean, a lot of people in there as well are just ordering breakfast, they're ordering coffee. They're not always ordering drinks, but there's just such a great bouncy holiday atmosphere there that I think really captures why people travel. Like, it's the industry of human happiness. And I think having a drink before a flight is part of that. I never go overboard. Also feel like I have to say this, never go overboard. I do know my limits, and I do also want a coffee after about, I don't know, two half pints before I go on a flight and fall asleep probably after all of that. But I do think that for a lot of Brits, you know, up and down the country, it's a really unifying experience. And for Michael O'Leary just to say, please do not serve, you know, however many drinks. Look, maybe it is a good idea to have a limit. And I would hope that staff in the airport would notice when people have had a little bit too much and would say, look, Ryan, let's not give them any more, because that is the sensible and decent thing to do. Being on a plane, it is a closed environment. You are stuck there in the air. If anything goes wrong, you know, we've only got a limited number of people to help you. And then the only option is, as Michael O'Leary is complaining about, diverting it to a different airport. You know, the main point I want to get across is that lots of people in the UK know how to behave. Mostly people, not just in the UK, all over, people love to have one or two drinks. You know, the difficulty is when people have had too many, and possibly those checks need to just be enforced a little bit more early on.
3: What's your order?
5: What's my order? I normally go for a half pint. If I'm flying really early, I'd go for a half pint of lager. But if it's a bit later and I've got a little bit longer to wait, I'd probably order maybe a sparkling wine. I might order a bottle if I'm with a friend. I'm very partial to a Whispering Angel. And then when I get on board, so that's my kind of pre-flight, if you like. And then when I get on board, always a gin and tonic. It's got to be a gin and tonic. Perfect.
3: Kathy, good to talk to you. Thank you very much.
5: Thank you very much.
3: Kathy Adams is a travel editor at the Times newspaper. She was in London. You're listening to The Current Review on CBC Radio 1. I'm Matt Galloway. In a wealthy neighborhood in central London, on the banks of the River Thames, there is a sleek luxury apartment building called Riverwalk. It was there in November of 2019 that 19-year-old Zach Brettler fell to his death. Only Zach had been going by a different name in the months leading up to that moment, living a double life, pretending to be the son of a Russian oligarch. What exactly happened to Zach and how the police handled the investigation into his death captured the attention of Patrick Radden Keefe, award-winning investigative journalist for The New Yorker and the author of bestsellers like Say Nothing and Empire of Pain. His latest book is London Falling, A Mysterious Death in a Gilded City and a Family's Search for Truth. Patrick Radden Keefe is with me in our Toronto studio.
6: So good to talk with you again.
3: Glad to have you here. I would imagine that in your line of business, there are a lot of people who come up to you and say, I have a story I think I have a story for you. I might have a story for you. That's how this begins, right?
6: Yeah, it was a weird experience. In summer of 2023, I was living in London, producing a TV drama based on my book, Say Nothing. And I was on set one day. I was an executive producer on this series, so I was sort of doing what an executive producer does, which is sit on a folding chair and play the Wordle on his phone in this case. And a guy plopped down next to me and we started chatting. I do think it's good as a reporter to talk to strangers mm-hmm. as often as you can. And so I engaged this guy in conversation and he said, I might have a story for you. And it's true, people do say that to me a lot. And sometimes my heart is kind of sinking as they start telling me the story. But in this case, what he said, I could tell you exactly what he said. He said, there's a family here in London. I'm very close with them. They're good friends of mine. And in 2019, they had a terrible tragedy. They lost their son. He was a teenager, 19-year-old. His name was Zach Brettler. And he died in mysterious circumstances. And after his death, his parents, Matthew and Rochelle, made this astonishing discovery, which is that unbeknownst to them, their teenage son had been living a double life. He'd been moving around London with this secret alter ego, pretending that he was the son of a Russian oligarch. And the guy had said pretty much about that much. Mm. And I knew if I can persuade the family to talk to me, which at the time was a big if, I'll write this story. This is my next thing. The idea that there's a story about a young fabulist at loose in London, about his grieving parents who have to kind of become detectives to figure out what happened to him. And then this kind of overarching question, which is, what does it say about London today that this young kid with a lot of options, this was a pretty well-off kid with a lot of, could have done anything he yeah. wanted. What is it about London today that would make that kid aspire to be the son of a Russian oligarch?
3: What was it? Because he was a normal kid. And then applies to go to this one school, doesn't get into this school, and he ends up at this other private boarding school called Mill Hill. And he changes when he goes to that school, right?
6: Yeah. I mean, I should say kids change in adolescence.
3: Sure they do.
6: I think part of the, if I'm honest, I think probably part of what appealed to me about this story is that I, like the Brettlers, who had actually two sons, Zach and his big brother Joe, I'm the father of two adolescent boys who were close in age. They're sort of not totally dissimilar to Zach and Joe. They're close in age. They're quite competitive with each other. They're both athletic. And so maybe I related on that level. But I do think there's a thing where kids hit adolescence and they, as a parent, you sort of look at them and you think, geez, where did that come from? I thought I was controlling all the inputs here. And then suddenly they come out with some kind of strange characteristic. In Zach's case, what happened is that he went to this school called Mill Hill. He'd been rejected twice by a more elite private school, kind of more academically rigorous private school. And he ends up at this school that is very expensive. It's a fancy school, but maybe a little bit less demanding in terms of the academic curriculum. And he finds himself surrounded by the children of oligarchs. And, he'd grown up in a family that was quite well off, upper middle class, I would say. But his parents were both pretty modest about, not wanting to buy things they couldn't afford with money they didn't have on credit cards. They weren't ostentatious. They weren't showy. The family car was a Mazda. And Zach was exposed to these kids who wore designer clothes. And on the weekends, they would go and party at fancy hotels. And
3: what does they say? All the girls are orange.
6: Yeah, he said all the girls had this kind of, the kind of fake tan. They all looked orange. There's a story I tell in the book about how on cold winter mornings, it was only about a 7 or 8 minute walk from the dormitories to class. Some of the kids were dorm students, and these rich kids would take Ubers from the dorm to class rather than walk for 7 minutes. And Zach was, his favorite movie was The Wolf of Wall Street. He was very kind of taken with a swaggering, kind of macho, sort of hustler capitalist kind of iconography. And that was really when he started to become somebody who I think his parents, in a way, struggled to recognize. They wondered, who is this kid? Where's he come from?
3: How did his parents react to that? There are a couple of incidents in the book that you tell of his parents kind of responding. But in some ways, they couldn't see him, right? They couldn't see him in this character that he had become, that he was starting to act.
6: Yeah, I think that they had a feeling that would probably be familiar to a lot of parents. I mean, I know it's familiar in part because it's familiar to me, in part because the book's been out for a few months now and I've been hearing from parents, where your kid starts to change a little bit and drift away from you. And on some level, you keep asking yourself, how much of this is normal? Mm-hmm. Because to some extent, you know, part of identity formation for a young adult is rejection of the parents.
3: And it's building your own thing.
6: Yeah, building your own thing, kind of severing that bond. You got to kind of make your own way. But I think they worried, you know, and Zach, you know, he admired Vladimir Putin. He would come home talking about how, you know, democracy was overrated and the only things that mattered were money and power. And his parents were in this real bind because on the one hand, they felt pretty clearly as though part of the reason he's doing this is actually that it is so anathema to us, that it's the opposite of what we stand for. But then if we overreact and we try and really kind of come down on him like a ton of bricks, maybe all we're going to do is push him away further. Yeah. And so they were in this kind of tenuous situation with him where they kind of didn't know how to parent him.
3: His mom called him a spoiled brat.
6: Yes.
3: And he explodes.
6: Yeah, there's a terrifying moment in the book where he's alone with his mother. Rochelle is who I've gotten to know very, very well in recent years as a petite woman. And at this point, her son is 16, 17 years old, and he's bigger than she is. And he was saying, oh, why don't we have a nicer car? Why don't we live in a bigger house? And she called him a spoiled brat, and suddenly his hands were around her throat. And it was over before it started. It was just an instant, but there was this moment where he kind of suddenly lunges at her. And after that, she insisted that he get into therapy.
3: He was absorbing things from some of the kids at the school that reflect, as you said, a kind of a change in London and how London has become. There's all these empty apartment buildings and they're kind of like safety deposit boxes in the sky. Boris Johnson, the former prime minister, he used to be the mayor of London, said, London is to the billionaires as the jungles of Sumatra are to the orangutan. We are proud of that. What was going on in London? How does London change and how does that speak to what was happening in that school?
6: Yeah, so I dug into this history and it's pretty fascinating. You know, if we were to go to London in, say, 1950, the city looked a lot like it had in, you know, the time of Charles Dickens. It was a city that, you know, it changed, obviously, but there was a sense in which for hundreds of years it had been a manufacturing town. There were big factories lining the Thames, kind of belching smoke into the air. It was a city that made things. It was also a big port city, one of the most important port cities because of the British Empire. In history, and you had hundreds of ships coming in and out every week. And then a few things happened. Basically, in the late 1950s, early 1960s, you get the development of a new class of ship with kind of standardized shipping containers.
3: Like the giant container ships.
6: Yeah, exactly. And they're too big to navigate the Thames. And so in a period of truly about 2 decades, a very short period of time, this huge industry that had sustained an enormous amount of London, if you've been to London, basically everything east of Tower Bridge, for hundreds of years, it all just goes away. It just vanishes in 2 decades. And at the same time, manufacturing jobs decline by 80% during the same period. So in the 1980s, you get Margaret Thatcher coming in, and there's this a little bit of an identity crisis for London. What are we going to be? Because we have been a town that shipped things and built things, and now we're not. And you get the deregulation of the banking sector in London and a really conscious decision that the city is going to kind of reinvent itself as a destination for money and people who had it. And it would appeal to the kind of global plutocracy as a second home, as a place to, you know, store your money, invest your money. And you get these successive waves. Interestingly enough, the first wave is American bankers. Yeah. If anybody's read Michael Lewis's wonderful first book, Liar's Poker, yeah, it's about, he was one of those bankers in the mid 80s where he was a young banker who kind of descends on London. But then after the collapse of the Soviet Union, you get the oligarchs and large numbers of very wealthy post-Soviet billionaires who come in and they buy up real estate. They drive up the real estate prices. They want to put their kids in English schools. In some cases, they buy soccer teams. And they sort of make a bid for respectability. And interestingly, the British establishment, as that Boris Johnson quote you cited indicates, is kind of very happy for this to happen. They say, come on in.
3: So why does Zach could just pretend that he wants more money or say that he wants more money or wishes his parents had a flashier car or whatever? Why does he decide that he wants to pretend that he is the son of an oligarch?
6: So I think there's a few things going on. Some of it is that he had always been a bit of a liar. And his parents knew about this, that he was somebody who, you know, I think of him as almost like a stand-up comedian, the way they live their life, but then they're constantly kind of rearranging their life into stories and anecdotes and
3: seeing what lands and what doesn't.
6: Very high emotional intelligence, kind of watching your face to see what you buy. Zach had always done that. There's a story I tell in the book about him being at some family function when he's about 5 years old and some cousin or some older girl slides a piece of reading material under his nose and says, Zach, can you read this? And everybody's looking to see what he says. And he says, and very casually without skipping a beat, he says, no, I didn't bring my glasses. And, you know, he didn't wear glasses and he couldn't read, but he had that kind of, fluid way of telling a lie. I think there are other things going on too, though. You know, this is a boy who was born in 2000. So he's not just a digital native. He's a social media native. He grew up very much on Instagram. And any of us who've used a kind of algorithmic social media feed have had that experience where you might have some little preoccupation. There's something that you, something catches your eye and you linger just with your fingertip for a millisecond on it. And suddenly you start getting pulled in deeper, you know, that they, that the program will start serving you up more of that thing. So for Zach, that was supercars. He loved, you know, Bugattis and Ferraris and Lamborghinis and Bentleys. And if you're a kid who's got an iPad and it has Instagram on it, from the age of 12, 13, you're seeing more and more of that. If you're into luxury real estate, which he was, you'll see more and more of that. So he became very fixated on even individual buildings. Listen, this won't be totally outlandish to listeners in Toronto, right? Where I've been coming here for 2 decades and this city has changed. You see these kind of glittering glass and steel.
3: Same story in Vancouver, same story. Yeah,
6: there's absolutely. Other, yeah. These buildings go up and Zach was somebody for whom the kind of fantasy life of living in one of those buildings was really appealing. And I think in a way that may also be typical of kids who grow up on social media, he had a sense that we all maybe are faking it till we make it.
3: He falls under the sway of a couple of dodgy characters who were in and out of that building that he was in when he went off the balcony. Without giving everything away, just what should we know about these people and their relationship with him?
6: Yeah. So going back to the parents, because the book is told very, very much from the perspective of Matthew and Michelle,
3: who are desperate to try and get answers.
6: Get answers. Yes. And now they knew when Zach was alive, they had no idea about the alter ego. They did know that he had befriended these two older men. There was a guy named Akbar Shamji, who, as far as they knew, was this kind of globetrotting playboy businessman who'd gone to Cambridge University. He was in his 40s. He'd come from a very wealthy family. He lived in on a very posh street in a very posh neighborhood, Mayfair. And his wife was a fashion designer. You know, he seemed exactly like the kind of person Zach wanted to be and become. And he kind of took Zach under his wing. So as far as the parents knew, this was great. This was like a mentor who could, you know, help their son maybe find opportunities in business or what have you. He had a friend named Varinder Sharma. And as far as they knew, they never met Varinder. Varinder had an apartment in that luxury building overlooking the Thames. Zach told them that he was a kind of retired guy who'd been a rubber tycoon. It turns out that Akbar Shamji was actually more of a charlatan. He was a guy with a long string of failed businesses in his past. The parents didn't know until much later that Akbar had actually declared bankruptcy just before meeting Zach. And Varinder Sharma was a gangster, better known in the London underworld by his nickname, Indian Dave. And so you have this kind of strange relationship that develops between these three guys, each of whom is pretending to be somebody he's not. Because to these two older men, you know, you wonder, why are they hanging out with an 18-year-old? Well, the answer is because Zach was telling them that he had hundreds of millions of dollars.
3: Access to all of this crazy amount of money.
6: Yes. Yeah. And they, you know, Akbar seems like this big, successful businessman, but actually he's just declared bankruptcy. He's desperate. And Varinder is this kind of aging gangster at the time in his 50s. And, you know, the thing about being a gangster is there's no pension plan.
3: If you go back to where we started, which is somebody telling you that they may have a story for you, one of the reasons why you were intrigued by this was because there were a bunch of big question marks. This is what his parents are trying to grapple with after Zach's death as well. You would think that in the wake of a young person going off of a balcony into the river, that police would be all over this story. And you say that they were maddeningly incurious when it came to this case. What was going on there?
6: Well, a number of things. The first thing to say and make clear is that when I heard the story back in 2023 on the TV set, I went back to my apartment that night. I Googled Zach Brettler, boy, balcony, dead, Thames, nothing. Mm-hmm. The parents had very assiduously kept this story out of the papers. It was not on the internet. There was no public record that Zach had died. The police initially promised that they would move heaven and earth to get to the bottom of this. And they said, you know, Scotland Yard is this kind of famous police force. We've got all these resources. We'll figure out what happened. And without giving too much away, they did actually end up arresting both Akbar and Verinder on suspicion of murder. Mm. But the case ends up kind of running cold. And the police keep saying, well, you know, we've got this kid. He's on a balcony. He goes off. Couldn't it have been a suicide? Might that be the more logical explanation?
3: That he had a bunch of things going on and that was kind of the easiest way to...
6: To escape it all. And Matthew and Rochelle really felt strongly that that was not what happened. But there's this kind of interesting thing, which is this very private family. And they felt, I think they were probably right, that if the story had gotten out, it would have been really fodder for the tabloid press in London, which loves a story of a, you know, dead young white person. They tend to run with those stories. And they didn't want that. But the irony is because they kept it so quiet, there was no public pressure on the police.
3: But the other part of this is, as you point out, in the wake of all of this Russian money coming into London, there have been a number of people who have fallen out of windows, who have fallen out of off a balcony, who are 40 years old and suddenly have a heart attack. That there's a vicious killer, as you say, storming through London, and its name is Gravity.
6: Yeah.
3: And that police often will say, well, that was a suicide or that was a heart attack. Thank you very much. We're closed and on they go. Was there something else that was going on in the lack of urgency around the investigation into Zach's death?
6: Yeah. I mean, I sort of get into this in the book. There are 24 cases of people dying in quite mysterious circumstances, people who had some connection to powerful Russian interests in London and their deaths not really being investigated in a comprehensive way, being declared a suicide or an accident. And you can sort of see Zach's death as in that pattern. You know, he's this kid who may have crossed powerful Russians because he'd been going around pretending to be one of them himself. He goes off a balcony and the cops take a kind of nothing to see here approach. There are other sort of elements of intrigue in this story. I mean, there's something I get into in the book, which is there's a suggestion that Indian Dave, mm-hmm. in addition to being a really prolific gangster and kind of leg breaker, may also have been a police informant. But I also think that there is a kind of learned passivity by Scotland Yard, where again and again you'd have these cases, sometimes cases in which the Kremlin has sent highly trained assassins to London
3: kill people,
6: yeah. in which they kind of took one look at a exotic fact pattern and said, this all feels a little bit above our pay grade. You know, we're going to say that this is a suicide or an accident because there's no way we're ever going to get to the bottom of this. So there's a kind of incuriousness that I think has seeped into the Metropolitan Police. It's funny because at least in the US, you know, I think you get a lot of people who watch BritBox and these kind of BBC, you know, British crime procedurals and have a sense that Scotland Yard is still one of the foremost police services in the world. If you talk to people in London about this, they'll kind of roll their eyes. I think there's a sense that, you know, there've been decades of cutbacks at the Metropolitan Police. There is a real sense that they are not fit to purpose at this point. So part of the story is about this couple, Matthew and Rochelle, really placing their faith in the authorities and ultimately being let down and then being kind of forced, being left with no choice but to become detectives themselves.
3: Can I just ask you about the position they find themselves in as parents? One of the things, and you've hinted at this, if you are a parent, you have this idea that you will understand your kid, you'll be able to, you don't. You have no idea in some ways what's going on. You can be close to your child, but at the same time, they are different people and they are not you like kind of cloned as a little person. You quote Otto Frank, the father of Anne Frank, who once wrote, "Most parents don't really know their children." How does that sit with you as a father? That idea that we don't actually, we might have an idea, but we don't really know what our kids are up to or what's going on with them.
6: Yeah, I mean, I think on the deepest level, this is kind of what the book is about. I think that any of us who have children, I think there's this fantasy we have from when they're young that our children are like clay and we can mold them. And I think for a time it's kind of true, but just naturally they reach a point, especially when they get a phone, where you're no longer in a situation where you can police the inputs. And in fact, they can be sitting in the room with you on the couch, on their phone, and you don't know it, but they're 1,000 miles away in the company of people you don't know. I'm not saying this in a spirit of kind of, you know, moral panic about phones, though, frankly, I am a little morally panicked about phones and kids.
3: Fair enough.
6: Yeah. But I think it kind of accelerates a process which naturally happens when a kid hits adolescence, where you suddenly think, well, wait a second, where did this feature, this characteristic come from? Because it didn't come from me and it didn't come from the other parent, and they're becoming who they are. There's another quote in the book from the writer Andrew Solomon who says that the truth about parenthood is that it catapults you into a permanent relationship with a stranger.
3: And our children are not us.
6: Yeah, and our children are not us. We would like to think that they are. And so I think that that's one of the big themes in this book, is that it's, you know, in a strange way, Matthew and Rochelle, as I said, you know, they become detectives, and it seems in the first instance that the mystery they're trying to solve is how their son died. But on a deeper level, the real mystery they're confronted with is how he lived, is who he was when he was alive.
3: You say that the story in some ways is like an impressionist painting, where if you're up close, it's incomprehensible, and you stand back maybe and it comes into focus. What is that? What came into focus for you?
6: Yeah, I mean, I think, you know, it's interesting. I have often, over the course of my career, written these investigative stories where there's some mystery that you start with, and I think the truth about these matters is most of the time we don't get to a point where we, you know, you read any Sherlock Holmes story. I grew up on Sherlock Holmes. My most formative reading experiences were when I was about 10 years old, reading my way through Sherlock Holmes. And at the end of every story, there's some moment where Holmes explains to Watson every stray detail, every red herring. He explains the whole thing. And I think the reality is that if you're an investigative journalist or you're a family member who has lost a loved one prematurely, most of the time you get to the end and you still have questions. So that line about the impressionist painting was basically about how, if you read the book and if you were to talk to Matthew and Rochelle Brettler, they think they know how their son died. Basically, it wasn't a suicide and it wasn't a murder in a traditional sense. It was a third thing. It was more exotic, but they basically think they know. Having said that, they don't have answers to every single question. There are these questions that remain. And I think in some respects, my job as an investigative journalist who has to kind of play it straight and be honest with the reader is not to try and camouflage over those little ambiguities, but to acknowledge them and say, listen, in the broad brushstrokes, we know what happened, but there are still 100 little micro mysteries that are going to bedevil the Brettlers, frankly, for the rest of their days.
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3: Patrick Radden-Keefe is an investigative journalist at The New Yorker and the award-winning author of books like Say Nothing and Empire of Pain. His new book is London Falling, A Mysterious Death in a Gilded City and a Family's Search for Truth. That's all the time we have for The Current Review. My name is Matt Galloway. 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
4: Welcome to CBC Music Live. I'm Odario Williams. This hour, we join OG Cree singer-songwriter Asa Nabi on stage at the Axis Club in Toronto. It's the final show of his first headlining tour. Now, Asa Nabi's music career began 3 years ago with his debut album, Watin. Since then, he's won two Juno Awards, Songwriter of the Year and Alternative Album of the Year for his second album, Here and Now. Now, he's released his third album, Edge of the Earth. This is the title track.

0: Thank you.
1: That's Ace Inabi with Bringing the Fire. It's off his debut album, Watin. I'm Odario Williams. 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
2: I'm going to play a song from my first record. You know, I made this first record based off stories of my grandfather talking to him the first year of the pandemic. And I have this memory of getting the record. And I bought a plane ticket and I went up north. And I rented a car and I picked up my grandfather and I put the record on. I didn't play the interludes though, I just played the songs, and he didn't realize it was me. So we're driving, thank you. And we're just driving along Lake Superior, and there's a song on the record that has his voice. And so the first chorus goes by and he kind of cocks his head, and we keep driving, keep talking. And then the second chorus comes through. He says, I think I'm on the radio. And he was on the radio. That song went to be go number one on alternative rock radio. He's the first indigenous artist to do that. And it was my grandfather. I just get to come along for the ride. So this is that song. This is his song. This is Nomads.

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0: What's your name? You told me. Arthur. I'll come to see. What's your name?
1: Hey, this is Ace Nabby on CBC Music Live. You guys want to hear a new song? Over the last few years, I've been able to kind of put together this collection of songs about pretty poignant transitions in my life. And I toured around the world and quite a bit solo as well. So it's really special to be able to do this now with my incredible family. Yeah. Bandmates, my friends, my chosen family, my therapists, sometimes. I wrote this song with my dear friend Lala Noel. Please follow her on all the socials and check out her music. It's incredible. I'm going to play with her as long as I can, but she's an incredible human, an incredible songwriter, and we wrote this beautiful song together, Go Home.

0: just heard Ace Inabi with a new song off his latest album, Edge of the Earth. That one's called Home. I'm Odario Williams. You're listening to CBC Music Live. Now, Ace Inabi does something he has done so many times in his career. He takes the stage alone with his guitar.
1: I'm going to play the Australian version of one of my new songs. It's the Australian version because when I was touring, we played at these festivals and we played these theaters and we played these beautiful stages in the forest. But every once in a while, we'd play a pub. And I do all these things to kind of create dynamic. And it turns out they don't really want dynamic at the pub in Australia. You know, all they want is... And so I got off stage and Kim, I talked to her. I was like, oh yeah, I should have warned you about that. And so I looked at our itinerary and I was like, oh, we got a pub and 3 gigs time. So I started remaking all of my songs. Because I thought, I'm going to go to this pub and I'm going to win. Here's the Australian version of one of the songs on that record.

That's Ace Inabi with Into the Fire. I'm Aldario Williams. You're listening to CBC Music Live. We're with Ace Inabi and his band at the Axis Club in Toronto. They're playing many of the songs off his latest album, Edge of the Earth. This one's called Gone.

0: You just heard Ace Inati with Gone Baby Gone. It's off his latest album, Edge of the Earth. I'm Odario Williams. You're listening to CBC Music Live. Ace Inati is about to perform another new song titled The Way We're Born. Here he is to talk about what's behind it.
1: I had a friend who was kind of like radicalized a bit to the right. And I grew up with this person, and we even played music together and all this stuff. And to just see them engaging and promoting like just really toxic ideals and toxic ideas and trying to confront them about it, but maybe being called like, you know, be like, oh, you're being like a snowflake or something. Like it's like words matter. Words in context and dialogue, because when you start using these words, they start having less meaning, they start carrying less weight, they start dehumanizing people. I grew up in the North and I can kind of see where that ends. You know, I grew up in Thunder Bay and a lot of that kind of language was used up there and it matters. And so I think that song was just explaining, you know, just a breakdown in communication that I'm still working on. So I think being able to perform that song and play it until a little bit of the context behind it, I think just helps kind of carry on a really important conversation.
2: If you have this thing you have,

0: You just heard Ace Inabi performing one of his older songs. It's called Waste My Time. It's off his double Juno Award-winning second album, Here and Now. I'm Odario Williams. 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
1: I'm going to play another new song that I wrote with my dear friend Hilker Kudas up there, who produced my first record, my grandfather's album. This is one of the oldest songs on this new record, and it's not even that old. It was at the start of this whole music journey for me. I remember I was struggling with all this imposter syndrome. You know, there's so many incredibly talented people, like all this indigenous excellence. And I remember, I try to practice this gratitude as often as possible. There were times where I was left thinking, like, why me? There's so many incredible artists. There's so many incredible people. But I still practice this gratitude, and I still try to see that it's not just me. It's all these people. It's all these artists who inspire me. It's all these people I get to work with. It's all these people I get to play with and travel the world with. It isn't just me. It's community. Thank you so much. Thank you. So this is a song we wrote together called Dreamcatcher.

ACDC Music. I'm Mason Abbey, and I'm at the Axis Club in Toronto playing songs from my new album, Edge of the Earth. This is a song from the new record. And I was writing this song during a period of pretty big loss. And I wrote this song, and my grandfather had passed. And then it became his mourning song. And, when someone that close to you, the rock of the family, leaves this plane, kind of leaves this void. And, I felt a need to step into that position for my family. And I wondered, did I have the wisdom that he had? Did I have the strength that he had? Of the leadership that he has. And I realized he had given me all these things by just spending time with him. And I'm still there. This is a song called Without You.

That's Ace and Abby performing Without You at the Access Club in Toronto. It's a song off his latest album, Edge of the Earth, released in 2025. Well, Ace and Abby has live shows coming up across Canada throughout the summer. He'll perform at the FIFA Fan Festival in Toronto on July 4th, followed by the Willow Hill Amphitheater at the West Bend Festival in Campbellford, Ontario on July 11th. Ace and Abby will be at the Vancouver Folk Festival on July 17th and 18th and Folk on the Rocks in Yellowknife Northwest Territories on July 19th. After that, he's off to Edmonton for K-Day's Music Fest on July 22nd to 26th. Now, for videos of the concert you just heard, please check out our CBC Music YouTube channel and, of course, our website at cbc.ca/music. 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Thanks to Vanessa Conley, Ian Terrio, Ryan Fields, and Annalise Naranya for recording and providing us with all that music. CBC Music Live is produced by Andrea Jin and Malcolm Gould. I'm Odario Williams. I hope you can join me next week for Julian.

0: That's Julie and Taylor recorded live at TD Music Hall in Toronto. Well, please join me next week for lots more of that concert on CBC Music Live. And if you're listening on CBC Music, stay tuned for Angeline Tetuayo. She's coming up next with The Block, so keep it locked right here. I'm Odario Williams. Have a wonderful week. Till next time.
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0: A shame for Canadians.
1: Poetic Injustice. An Irish writer tells us about the moment she learned a poem that she'd written that was inspired by her son had appeared on her son's English exam.
0: We pitch it, they use it to pitch themselves to potential mates. A new study shows your trash is a bowerbird's treasure used by males to charm females.
1: And the enthusiasm was infectious. Sir Rod Stewart disappoints fans by canceling a concert due to a sinus infection and disappoints fans further by showing up healthy the next day at Scotland's first World Cup game. As it happens, the Tuesday edition, Radio Guesses Whatever Will Be, Sir Rod.

0: First Nations across Canada have waited decades for legislation on clean drinking water, and now Ottawa says it is coming at last. Today, Indigenous Services Minister Mandy Galmasti introduced a bill designed to ensure that First Nations have reliable access to clean and safe drinking water. This legislation replaces prior legislation introduced in 2023 by the Trudeau government. That bill died when Parliament was prorogued last year, extending what had already been a long and painful wait for many communities. The new proposed legislation comes just as the House of Commons prepares to break for summer this week. We reached Minister Mandy Galmasti in Ottawa.
1: Minister, is this a guarantee now that First Nations are going to have clean drinking water?
2: The introduction of our bill today is something that is going to do multiple things. First and foremost, it's going to recognize the First Nations' inherent right and jurisdiction over development, the protection of source water, having access to water. It's also, I think, going to do one of the most important things is to support First Nations leadership and the governance structures over what water services are going to look like, what kinds of provisions they want to determine with the attached funding for them to be able to offer this service and be able to offer clean water in community.
1: So ultimately, all of those layers, if everything goes to plan, we won't be doing stories anymore on water advisories and issues with water on First Nations.
2: That is the ideal outcome. You know, this government has done a lot of work in the past 10 years in the water space. We've been able to lift 95% of the water advisories that were in place. We were able to prevent 134 short-term ones from becoming long-term. But there's always been water advisories in place. There's 36 of them today. That's too many. We are going to be working with those communities to help them achieve the outcomes that they need.
1: Our listeners have heard, you know, a previous iteration of this bill died when Parliament was prorogued last year. The House, as you know, is set to rise in just a short time for summer break. Ultimately, why is this taking so long?
2: Well, the Prime Minister made a commitment to introduce the water legislation within spring. We are still in spring. We have introduced some new measures that I think are important for people to understand. First and foremost, creating the space and opportunity for communities to work not only with federal partners, but with provincial and territorial partners. Today, I'm really proud that this part of the conversation is around helping communities be able to develop the infrastructure that they need, also giving them the tools to go into areas that they didn't have before, decentralized water systems such as septic tanks or wells that were in community. This is applicable under the bill, and I'm encouraged by the work that communities are going to be doing.
1: I wanted to ask about some of the language specifically, because the previous bill said, quote, "It is recognized and affirmed that it is a human right of every individual on First Nations land to have access to clean and safe drinking water in accordance with this act." This new bill says it is declared to be the policy of the Government of Canada to further the progressive realization for individuals on First Nation lands of the human right to safe drinking water. It was plain in the first one. It is a human right of every individual. Now that phrase, to further the progressive realization. Why change that language?
2: The human right language is still maintained in the bill. We've added on the component of the progressive realization, which is aligned with other federal acts that are in place. This is the language that's being used in the international UN space as well. In many communities across the country, they are starting from a different place. This is not a one-size-fits-all, we're going to be working with multiple plans, we're going to be working with multiple different types of infrastructure. And that transformative change of what the bill is going to do is not going to be something that we're going to wake up the day after the passing of the bill and see it in place.
1: It sounds, you know, to the person who's not a lawyer, it does seem like legalese, it does seem like a softening. And it raises the question of whether it was put in there because it will soften the accountability for the government, what the government will be held to.
2: You know, it's an important question. I'm trying to frame the way that I want, you know, First Nations leaders to understand the interpretation that I'm putting forward. This legislation also does a really important thing to supplement that. It commits the Government of Canada to improving drinking water standards. It closes the regulatory gap. It includes the opportunity for First Nations to be able to further train water operators, which are critical to the systems being maintained in good standards. That language in this bill is very clear that there's a commitment for us to do this work now, and there's a commitment for us to do that work moving forward in the future. And further, the additional new commitment of ensuring that we have the funding dollars that are attached to being able to carry out this work.
1: Funding is something that Anishinaabe Usky Grand Chief Alvin Fidler raised. He did applaud the introduction of this bill, said it was, quote, long overdue, but also said in his statement, quote, we do remain concerned that this bill may not adequately address the true costs of ending the water crisis on reserve, unquote. Is this federal government willing to come up with the money that it takes?
2: The commitments that are outlined in this bill, $4.6 billion over the next 5 years, I think is a lot of resource that's going to be available. That's in addition to the $2.3 billion that was announced in Budget 2025. I have a lot of respect for Grand Chief Fidler. A lot of the long-term boil water advisories are in communities that he represents. For me, it's really about ensuring that they have the tools that they need to do the best and most efficient work for their members. And I can hear, you know, in the statements and concerns that he has that, yes, there is, you know, that trust that needs to be built in doing this work. Mm-hmm. So I'm going to, you know, respect the statements that he makes. And I hope that, you know, he's going to have the confidence in me.
1: Just before we let you go, Minister, I hear what you're saying about, you know, it's being done before the end of spring. But the Prime Minister has made it clear he's prepared to take on big, major projects. That's a major focus of his leadership and his government. He's committed to getting shovels in the ground as soon as possible. So for those who are asking, yes, this appears to be happening now, but we're not seeing the same urgency from the Prime Minister on this particular issue, what would you say to them?
2: You know, the mandate of the Prime Minister is one that he received from, you know, Canada in large. His work in the space of trying to protect the Canadian economy, trying to push projects forward, it is his approach as the Prime Minister. When the Prime Minister asked me to be the Minister of this file, he gave me the mandate. I took the mandate. I took the time that I needed to do the analysis of a bill that I felt would be put forward that demonstrated commitment, funding, that also demonstrated that we are there to really be progressive in the work that we're doing, but ultimately that I am fulfilling my mandate as a minister. I'm happy to be able to demonstrate confidence in the Prime Minister's work as the Prime Minister. I think he's made incredible decisions in this space. Part of what Canadians know and understand that he's making many decisions, and I think he's advancing these files in the best interests of those that we serve.
1: Minister, I'm very glad we could speak. Thank you for coming on the show.
2: Thank you so much.
0: Mandy Galmasti is the Minister of Indigenous Services. We reached her in Ottawa.

0: For the past 74 years, Canadians have been able to turn on CBC TV on Saturday nights and watch Hockey Night in Canada. But today, the CBC and Sportsnet announced that come fall, the public broadcaster will no longer carry NHL broadcasts. For 12 years now, the CBC has had an agreement with Rogers Sportsnet to broadcast the games after the NHL sold Rogers the Canadian broadcast rights in 2013. At the time, the CBC couldn't match Rogers' offer of $5.2 billion. Earlier this year, Rogers signed a new $11 billion licensing agreement with the NHL, and the company and the CBC were unable to reach a new deal to extend their current partnership. Bruce Arthur is a columnist and sports writer with the Toronto Star. We reached him in Vancouver.
1: Bruce, from where you sit, what do you think this change will mean for Canadians?
2: Well, in some ways, this is an inevitability, right? Like, the broadcasting picture has changed in Canada. Big companies, the telecoms, Bell and Rogers, have become kind of dominant forces in terms of sports television in the country, and the CBC more and more was becoming anachronistic in that regard. But Hockey Night in Canada was something that, even as it changed, didn't change. And the fundamental change for me and what we've kind of lost today is this. It sounds almost corny, but it's a very basic idea that in Canada, it is almost a birthright and has been for decades that on Saturday night, you can watch free over-the-air hockey. You can strap an antenna to your house. You don't have to have a cable package. And you can see the Toronto Maple Leafs or the Montreal Canadiens or the Vancouver Canucks or on and on and on. And with this move, that's over. There's no such thing as free hockey on television anymore in this country. And to me, it's not the biggest problem we have, but it's a moment in the country.
1: What do people who loved watching it, what are they going to lose, do you think, if they don't have that access in this way?
2: Again, it's not like it was. Like when I grew up, Hockey Night in Canada was a dominant broadcasting force, and it stayed a relatively dominant broadcasting force. But for a lot of us who grew up in the country, Hockey Night in Canada was more than just a television show. It was an institution and a public trust. The people who were on Hockey Night in Canada became celebrities in this country. More than that, they became icons. If you want to start an argument in this country, bring up Don Cherry in a bar, and you will find someone who will argue with you about Don Cherry. Same for Ron McLean. Same for the people who have filled those chairs for years. You can go to anyone in this country and not anyone in the country, but a lot of people in the country and say, remember Bob Cole, right? If you go to a certain age group, you can say, remember Denny Gallivan or Foster Hewitt. This was passed down from generation to generation. This idea that Hockey Night in Canada was a national gathering place. And of course it wasn't for everybody. And as the country and the media landscape has changed, it's become less and less for everybody. But it still did exist as one of the things that ties us together. That's something we're talking about a lot in the country right now, right? What makes us Canadian? What holds us together as a country? And it's become more atomized as time's gone on. Hockey is still something that does this. It's still connective tissue.
1: In terms of how things have changed, there are so many beloved sports out there. We've seen the interests of viewers and listeners change as well. You're covering the FIFA World Cup in Vancouver. CBC, as you've likely seen, says it plans to launch a new sports show on Saturday nights, focusing on Canadian athletes competing at home and around the world, and that there's going to be more coverage of other sporting events. CBC Sports Executive Director Chris Wilson says, you know, this is, in his view, an opportunity as opposed to a loss. Do you think he has a point, or is he wrong?
2: He does, and I have a lot of respect for Chris that's the direction that he's taking this. The problem you get is practical. The problem you get is almost one of just popularity. It's good that the CBC is going to take on things like women's soccer, like the Professional Women's Hockey League, like amateur sports in this country. Those things deserve to be covered, and frankly, those of us in the newspaper business has become harder and harder for us to do that as budgets have shrunk for us as well. But the problem is you put that on Saturday night, what are you going up against? You are going up against the Toronto Maple Leafs, the Montreal Canadiens, the Winnipeg Jets, the Vancouver Canucks, the Calgary Flames, the Edmonton Oilers, the Ottawa Senators. That is a difficult competition to win. And to me, the greatest thing about the CBC is it does things that are a public trust and in the public interest of the country, and it covers things that otherwise wouldn't be covered. Losing hockey means losing the biggest bully pulpit. It means losing the biggest piece of cultural currency.
1: And do you think that holds true, that it is still the biggest cultural currency? I wonder if you've seen that shift. Hockey is still important, of course, but is it still as powerful as it once was for Canadians?
2: Yeah, it can never be as powerful as it once was because we no longer live in a monoculture. But it's still like, and I've written everything, right? I've written football, and I've written basketball, and I've written hockey, and I've written tennis, and I've written the Olympics, and I've written the World Cup. And of course, you can see huge amounts of viewership going to the Olympics, going to baseball, going to soccer. This World Cup is a huge deal in Canada. I was talking to someone about the ratings today, and there have been like a lot of people are watching this. Hockey is still the biggest thing in the country. Like when Sidney Crosby scored the golden goal in 2010 at the end of an Olympics, which was truly transformational for Canada, 2/3 of the country was watching. There's nothing else that does that. There just isn't.
1: Do you think the league, the players, the teams lose anything by not being offered in this way on CBC?
2: I don't know that they'll notice it. Yeah. But
1: it's about dollars and cents.
2: Yeah, no, like and for dollars and cents, I don't think that's it. If you talk to a hockey player and ask them what it means to be on Hockey Night in Canada, a lot of them will say, like, if you do the post-game interview, they'll give you a Hockey Night in Canada towel. That's a big deal for these guys, even to this day. I don't think they'll notice. I don't think they'll notice that a ton of people in the country no longer can access hockey for free in this country, because enough people still will access it. There's enough people who have cable packages, I think, to kind of hold the line on this. But something will have changed, and it might take time to really realize it. I think this probably makes hockey a little smaller in the country in the long run. I really do, just because the barrier for entry just went up, and we've seen that in terms of actual players. Now we're seeing it just a little more in terms of watching the game.
1: Good to speak with you, Bruce. Thank you.
2: My pleasure, Neil.
0: Bruce Arthur is a columnist and sports writer with the Toronto Star. We reached him in Vancouver.

0: If bowerbirds had a mantra, it would be, if you build it, they will come, although just because they come does not mean they'll stay. Male bowerbirds build elaborate structures out of sticks that are part tunnel, part thrown, within which sits a potential mate. She comes for the bower, as the structures are called, but she stays for the elaborate decorations displayed before it, a kind of court where the male will perform an intricate mating dance using objects he has gathered as props, in the hopes that the female will give him props for his impressive props. They've been performing this ritual for millions of years, but newly published research in the journal Royal Society Open Science has found that for some great bowerbirds in northern Australia, the courtship procedure has taken a very modern turn. Caitlin Evans is a co-author of the paper. She has just earned her PhD at the University of Exeter. We reached her in Penryn, UK.
1: Caitlin, generally speaking, what are male bowerbirds looking for?
2: So they're kind of looking for some decorations that are really bright and colourful, things that are really going to attract the female's attention while she's standing in the bower and checking him out.
1: And how do they lay them out? How do they use whatever they collect?
2: They arrange them in quite specific piles, actually. They tend to have like a group of green objects and a group of like red objects. And then he'll kind of pick these objects up from their position, kind of hidden away from the female, and then display them as a surprise to the female while she stood in the bower.
1: And historically, what kinds of things would they be gathering?
2: So in more natural environments, the males tend to pick natural objects. So these tend to be leaves or twigs or berries. And then in the city, they tend to use more man-made materials. So that's when we kind of see these bits of glass and wire being used.
1: Yeah, just tell me a little bit about what these urban bowerbirds are doing. What struck you as you did this work?
2: Yeah, so I think they're quite different to the objects that are used in natural environments. So in the cities, the males will make use of lots of man-made materials. So that will be bits of glass and bits of plastic, things that we tend to discard. The males will find them and then pick them up, take them to their bower, and then use them to impress the female.
1: And is it just a matter of that is what is available in cities and urban environments?
2: Yeah, it tends to be that a lot of the males will pick quite common objects. So a lot of the males will have bits of glass, bits of green glass, and then bits of red plastic and red wire as well. And then some males, depending on where they are in the city, they'll pick up objects that are specific to their location. So there's a few males that are near a hospital and they tend to use bottles of old medicine, so like old medicine jars, and they'll tend to use those as decorations. And then there was a male that was near a sports ground and he found some players' old mouth guards and used them as decorations. So they can be very resourceful.
1: Are those the strangest examples or did it get stranger?
2: I found there was one time when they used a pair of handcuffs, which was quite unusual. And then there was also a $50 note on one of them as well. quite random.
1: And you also spoke to people who've seen these bowerbirds at work, you know, sometimes taking things from their garages. What did they tell you?
2: Yeah, there was a few times when the some people would say that they had to keep their garage doors closed and locked away because otherwise the birds would find their way into their garages and steal their like really shiny screws and nails. And then there was also a time when a lady came up to me and she said that she has to keep her peppers indoors because otherwise the males will go and steal peppers from her trees. And she also had a time when the males were stealing pegs from her washing line as well. So they're quite resourceful. Yeah.
1: And so they're determined, resourceful. Yeah. They're dedicated to their mission to attract a mate. You mentioned cash. You also said handcuffs, lest anyone else miss that. Are these new tactics, do they work on the female urban bowerbirds?
2: I think so that's kind of an area that we're going to be looking into next, is seeing what the females think of these decorations and whether they prefer it when the male will use them. But it does seem that the male's kind of enthusiasm to use these sorts of objects leans towards the idea that maybe the female is finding them particularly interesting. So we'll see.
1: Do you know, of course, when we talk about urban development, we often talk about it's the detriments that can come to wildlife as a result.
2: Yeah.
1: Is this an example of living in harmony or something close to it?
2: I think it's an example of males making the best of a situation. Mm-hmm. So we kind of, you know, as humans, we kind of discard these objects and we don't really think anything more about them. But kind of having this study highlights how, you know, animals and the environment are making use of these objects without us really even realizing. So that's kind of been a really interesting finding from our study. And I think in general, the males, the birds that use these objects are pretty resilient to the effects. I think there have been some recorded examples of males becoming entangled in plastic, which is always something that we want to avoid, obviously.
1: And do you think that they would switch back to more natural objects, even if they're urban bowerbirds?
2: Interesting. Yeah, I think you'd probably have to be that because the birds can hunt so like, or they can look so thoroughly for these objects, I think it would probably take quite a lot for them to have to revert back to natural objects. Mm. But it would be interesting to kind of get one of these city birds and put them out in the rural environment and seeing what they can make of the natural objects. That would be quite interesting.
1: What do you love about studying these birds? I mean, it must be just fascinating to watch them collect these things, yeah. But also to see the female birds respond. What's it been like for you?
2: It's been really fun. Like the birds are, they're so charismatic and interesting. They kind of have a lot of personality about them, which makes them really interesting to study. It feels like every day is different with them, which is really fun.
1: What is bird charisma like? I mean, what is the riz that these these flower birds are bringing?
2: I think it's the confidence to go and steal and find these objects that, you know, aren't really theirs, but they're like, I'm going to take them, I'm going to use them. And I think, yeah, just their kind of amazing courtship dance that they do as well, these kind of really dramatic, random poses and dances that they do for the female. I think they've got a lot of confidence about them, which is cool.
1: I mean, it can be applied to the human world. Yeah. People take note.
2: Yeah.
1: Caitlin, a pleasure speaking with you. Thank you.
2: No problem. Love you speaking to you too.
0: Caitlin Evans is the co-author of new research published in the journal Royal Society Open Science. She's in Penryn, UK.

0: The raspy shriek of Rod Stewart with his 1978 hit, Do Ya Think I'm Sexy? Right now, Mr. Stewart, no. No, we don't. Well, we do. Of course we do. We're just mad, okay? The 81-year-old Mr. Stewart is in the middle of his farewell tour, which began in 2024, and fans don't want to say goodbye. They're showing up at these final shows eager to hear his extensive catalog of hits and see his extensive catalog of hair. So ticket holders in San Diego were crushed on Friday when, just 45 minutes before his concert was scheduled to start, they were told that Sir Rod had developed, quote, an acute upper respiratory infection that has resulted in laryngitis, unquote. Heartbreaking, but believable because Rod Stewart has sounded like he's had an upper respiratory infection since early 1961. Anyway, the show was canceled and would be rescheduled. So that was on Friday night. Then on Saturday morning, flanked by two of his sons, he posted this encouraging video on Instagram from what appears to be a private plane.
1: Here we are flying off to Boston to see Scotland in the World Cup. It's been 28 years. So these kids, I've told them about it, but they've never been. I've been to 7 World Cups. So this
2: Where have you been? Where have you been?
1: I've been to Argentina, I've been to Germany, I've been to France.
0: What a relief. He was fine. In fact, he had stunned the medical community by recovering almost instantly from that acute upper respiratory infection and laryngitis. Miraculously, just in time to fly across the country to Scotland's first World Cup game in Massachusetts. A spokesperson insisted to the San Diego Union Tribune that Sir Rod had been treated before the canceled show, but it hadn't worked. But then it had worked. Too late for the show, unfortunately, but in time for the soccer game. Frankly, I'll say it, implausible and inconsiderate. We thought he cared about us, but we were in for a Rod awakening.

0: A steady stream of traffic is heading towards South Lebanon as displaced citizens pack their belongings onto vehicles and return cautiously to their homes. After months of war, the U.S. and Iran have finally reached a peace deal. On Friday, both countries are expected to sign a memorandum of understanding in Geneva, starting a 60-day period of further negotiations. The exact terms of the deal and how it will affect Lebanon remain unclear. But despite that uncertainty and warnings from Lebanese authorities urging residents of border villages not to return, many people are doing exactly that. Hassan Dabouk is the mayor of Tyr, a city in South Lebanon. That's where we reached him.
1: Mayor, what is it like for you to see people coming back?
2: I feel that our life is coming back to the city.
1: What are people coming back to? What does the city, what do their homes look like?
2: We can classify the damage into three damage. Some buildings, multi-story buildings, many flats, many apartments in each building, the building is completely disappear. Mm. Okay, complete destruction. And the other part have like a structural damage. Mean something in the structural member need to be fixed. Another, there is a minor damage. Minor damage mean that some walls, the windows, the doors, the glass, the furniture, this is the minor damage.
1: How is your home?
2: Let's say it's simple damage. I'm living in an old house. The windows is still the windows of made of wood, the old one that was used in the 1950s. So the windows completely broken, and the glass and the furniture, but it's okay. When you think about the other damage, so we thank God for this. It's a minor, simple damage.
1: What are people who are coming back telling you?
2: At the moment, they announced the ceasefire, even not formally. So people were coming thousands and thousands to their city. We have the feeling here, not like Canada, I think. The belongingness feeling is very strong here. The land is like the mother. We don't leave our mother alone. So people want to come back to their houses, start trying to restore the normal life, yeah, and to live here.
1: Do you feel safe or safer now after this announcement from the White House?
2: Look, to stay like this is not good for all the world, for the humanity in the world, okay? It's something bad to see that in Lebanon. But this may happen with everyone, let's say, same in Ukraine, same in other places, same in... It's not a normal or simple thing that to have a war in your country, and you every day you are seeing hundreds of people are killed. It's a big loss. Okay. Yeah. So we count on Mr. Trump and the international community to force Israel to stop their attack here. For every action, there is a reaction. If the action is occupation, the reaction will be the resistance. Anywhere, maybe now Hezbollah is resisting. Maybe after if Hezbollah, for example, stop, there will be another resistance. And the 82, there were a national resistance, not Hezbollah resistance.
1: Yesterday, yeah. Israeli Prime Minister Benjamin Netanyahu said that the Israeli military will stay in what they call the security buffer zone in Lebanon, quote, as long as necessary, unquote. No, Hezbollah says there can be no final agreement between the U.S. and Iran unless Israel withdraws from Lebanon. Lebanon is not part of this peace agreement, these talks directly anyway. What are you watching for on Friday when this deal is supposed to be signed? What do you need to see and hear to feel that this is a deal that will make Lebanon safer?
2: I am not a professional politician. Okay, in Lebanon, we may also work more in development and management of the cities. For me, as I said to you, if they will stay occupying a part of Lebanon, resistance will continue. Well, this is the action is occupation. The reaction is, should the resistance to liberate this zone, to maintain the sustainability of the ceasefire and the deal between Mr. Trump and Iran, they should be a permanent solution and a clear let's say, agenda and map for the withdrawal. And about the deal, Lebanon is involved. We involved. They assure that.
1: You've been told you won't be forgotten.
2: They said that in all the media. Mr. Trump, they said that. A lot of American politicians and the Iranian, they are saying that. This is, but they will not negotiate instead of Lebanon, in place of Lebanon. We are under the umbrella of this deal. Mm-hmm. We are under a big umbrella of this deal. Lebanon is involved, but for the negotiation, that will continue in the negotiation in the Pentagon, the United States and Lebanese government.
1: Mayor, what is your city like when it is not in the situation it's in now, when it's not in the middle of a war?
2: First, it's a small island, not a big island like other places in the world. So we are a coastal area. We have a golden sandy beach. We have a important archaeological site classified in the UNESCO. We have a quiet city, commercial city, touristical city. We want peace. We love peace. We like peace. So we would like our new generation, our kids, our grandkids to live safe and to have the opportunity to be in their land with their dignity and with independence.
1: Mayor, I appreciate this.
2: This is my dream for all Lebanon and for my city too.
1: Mayor, I appreciate this. Thank you.
2: Thanks for you.
0: Hassan Tabouk is the mayor of Tyr, a city in South Lebanon, and that's where we reached him.

0: Ottawa says it has a plan to crack down on violent and repeat offenders. And now it's time for the provinces to do the enforcing. Late last night, Bill C-14 received royal assent. It toughens bail and sentencing rules in the criminal code, specifically for violent and organized crime, home invasion, car theft, and human trafficking. Among other things, it also expands who falls under the reverse onus rule, meaning violent repeat offenders and those accused of crimes like breaking and entering and extortion involving violence must now prove why they should be granted bail, as opposed to the onus being on the prosecution. The rules take effect in mid-July. That means provinces have about a month to get their courts and prisons in order. This afternoon, Justice Minister Sean Fraser was asked how he plans to deal with the overwhelmed prison and court systems in some provinces as they prepare for the new rules.
1: On the issue that you mentioned, I would be careful not to paint all provinces and territories with a single brush, because they're in unique sets of circumstances that don't necessarily reflect the experience of one province in a neighboring province. This is a reflection of the fact, as I'm sure you're well aware, that provinces have jurisdictional responsibility for the administration of justice. We deal with the criminal code. They deal with the implementation of the rules contained therein. There are some things we can do that will help diminish the volume in the courts, which will help the processing in the court system with procedural changes to the rules that are in place. But when it comes to incarceration, that is a decision that provincial governments are going to have to make. But keep in mind, the goal with these strengthened reforms in the short term certainly is to address very real challenges when it comes to public safety, the rate of crime that we've seen that we hope to take down, and are seeing some positive trends in that direction, by the way. But the long-term vision is not to incarcerate more people. It's to prevent crime from happening that demands incarceration in the first place, by ensuring that we focus not only on the short-term measures around bail and sentencing, but building healthier people and communities by investing in affordable and supportive housing, by investing in mental health and addictions, by investing in diversion programs targeting at-risk youth in particular, and at risk of stretching things a little further, building the kind of infrastructure that creates healthier communities. We believe that we can reduce the rate of crime in the long term. In the short term, we still have to deal with certain challenges. Where there are provinces who are asking for these changes, by the way, who have provincial systems that are already at capacity, those provinces may be required to take decisions to increase the capacity. I will leave it to provincial governments, because the answer in Ontario may be different than Nova Scotia, may be different than Yukon. But the very bodies that are demanding these changes are often the ones who have responsibility for the management of the system on the back end. I should say, without exception, provinces are acutely aware of these challenges and want to deal with them. They are demanding the changes that we put in place, and I fully expect that they would be prepared to inject additional resources where appropriate in order to meet the demands that any changes to the criminal code may foist upon provincial systems.
0: Minister of Justice Sean Fraser. The Conservative Party has been pushing for bail reform, led by Shadow Minister of Public Safety Frank Caputo. Today he was asked about his reaction to Bill C-14, as well as Bill C-22, the Lawful Access Act.
2: It's a Conservative's view that we need to go much further than C-14. Yes, C-14 did something. It may have taken a small step. We don't want to take a small step. We want to solve the problem. You still have the remnants of Bill C-75 that deal with release on the least onerous conditions. You also have Bill C-5 that allows people who do drive-by shootings to serve their sentence on house arrest. These are the type of tangible solutions that we as Conservatives want to see put into place. Thank you.
3: The bill is working, and what more do you think needs to be done?
2: Well, the bill hasn't even been enacted. We've got 12 years of liberal mismanagement on the justice file, period. Where I think we need to go, I think we need to look at the reverse onus more seriously. I put forward a bill, Bill C-313, in responsible to the killing of Constable Pierjala last Parliament, that would have done away with the reverse onus for serious gun criminals. That's where I think we need to go. None of these small steps have proven to work. We need wholesale bail reform. Conservatives are committed to wholesale bail reform. The Liberals are not. We want to clean this up. Will they take our advice? That remains to be seen.
4: Is C-22 dividing your caucus? You know, you're the tough on crime party. Police forces across the country are widely backing this bill. They want this bill passed. Is this creating division within your own caucus?
2: No.
4: Why are you so confident in saying that? Because I'm being told otherwise.
2: I think you're being told wrong.
0: Conservative Shadow Minister of Public Safety Frank Caputo speaking on Parliament Hill today.

It was a question unlike any other Alaska had had to answer before. How many Dan Sullivans can run in a Senate race? And now the state has an answer. As you undoubtedly recall from last week, Alaskan candidate Dan Sullivan had made Alaskan candidate Dan Sullivan angry. That is, Alaskan candidate Dan J. Sullivan had really drawn the ire of Dan S. Sullivan, the Republican incumbent. Until recently, Senator Dan Sullivan had been the only Dan Sullivan in Alaskan politics. And then some new Dan Sullivan showed up and announced that he would be running against Dan Sullivan, also as a Republican. And Senator Dan would not accept Challenger Dan. That was for Dan sure. He said his opponent was cheating, that he was aligned with the Democrats and had only entered the race as a Republican to confuse voters. A dangerous precedent. And now it seems the state of Alaska agrees. Yesterday, Division of Elections Director Carol Beecher determined that Dan J. Sullivan's documents were, quote, not filed in order to declare an actual good faith candidacy, unquote. She pointed out that Dan Sullivan had never been affiliated with the Republican Party. He had styled his campaign materials after the incumbent senator, and he'd hired a political consultant who had long worked with Democrats. So in the end, there will be only one Dan Sullivan on the ballot, and the other Dan Sullivan can join all the state's other Dans in doing what they do best. Be Dan's like nobody's watching.

0: Exam season is a time of anxiety for students, a time of cramming and quizzing and realizing too late that you should have read more or any of the assigned books. In Ireland, 15 and 16-year-olds complete their junior cycle exams in June, and 15-year-old Lee Davison was experiencing the usual anxieties on test day, but when he flipped through pages of material on the day of his English exam, he came across something that stopped him in his tracks. We reached Lee Davison in Galway, Ireland.
1: Lee, I certainly don't want to add to the stress or anxiety, but how do you think you did on your exam?
2: I think I did all right, to be honest, yeah.
1: Good. And as you were writing it, I don't know if you're like me, I remember sometimes you play these things over and over in your mind afterwards, but there's a good reason to do that this time, because you saw something quite unexpected for you when you were writing your test.
2: Yeah.
1: What was that?
2: So yeah, when I got to like near the end of my paper, I saw my mom's poem and I was stunned. I was just shocked. Like I didn't really know what to say.
1: And what did you have to do around the poem?
2: It wasn't an essay. It was just I think it was just kind of one question, but I answered it and then I went back and was like, oh yeah, well it's my mom's poem. I guess I should write a bit more. So yeah.
1: Did you tell them the whole story? Did you tell them in the exam, hey, this is for me. This is about me.
2: No, I just kind of decided to do it third person because then I thought like, oh, the examiner would be like, hey, this kid thinks he's the poet's son. So
1: thought they might be worried about you. We have the poet, your mother, Emily Cullen, on the line. Emily, hello.
3: Hi, Neil. How are you?
1: I'm well, thank you. So great to speak with you. It's a beautiful poem. So did you go to pick up Lee after this exam?
3: I did, indeed. And the day had started off like any other, just with the little bit of anxiety or nerves around the exam, because it was the first exam of the junior cert. And so I was keen to hear how he did. And I saw him approaching the car with a big smile on his face. I was thinking, good, great. He must have remembered some of the quotations that we were memorizing from the Shakespeare play. And he sat into the car and I said, how did you do, love? And he said, Mom, you won't believe this. The poem you wrote about me came up on the paper. And I'll never forget that moment. It felt so surreal. I mean, I didn't believe him. I was kind of stunned in that moment. And I said, what? What do you mean? And he said, the one about the chalk. The fact that he inspired it made it even more magical. Nobody had forewarned me or nobody had gotten in touch with me about it. It's the unseen poetry it's referred to in the exams.
1: It's called Envoy in Chalk. So it's normal that Lee would say it's the one about the chalk, but it is about him, as you said. You wrote it 7 years ago. Take us back to that moment when you wrote it.
3: Well, I suppose I was having one of those days where, you know, you've a lot on your shoulders. My late beloved mother was in hospital at the time. Mm-hmm. I was worried about her. I had been driving a lot up, you know, to the hospital about an hour and a half away, and my shoulder was kind of inflamed. There was, you know, a lot going on in the world, the constant barrage of headlines and the darkness, I suppose. I was calling Lee for his dinner and he was down at the end of our road on his scooter. And just something caught my eye out of the corner of my eye. And I saw that he had chalked something. And when I read it, it said, the world is great. And I just thought to myself, how beautiful, you know, life through the eyes of childhood innocence. And I just felt kind of elation in that moment. And I suppose I felt gratitude in that moment. And I thought, I came in and I said, I have to capture this somehow. I never expected it would turn up on my son's examination paper.
1: It's quite beautiful how you describe it. It's prime chalk art season. And the children on my street wrote Happy Summer just last night, actually. So it's quite lovely that I'm speaking to you today. And I felt exactly the same way. These two young boys were doing that. It was quite beautiful. Would you mind, Emily, reading us your poem?
3: I would be delighted, Neil. Envoy in Chalk. I'm calling my son from the end of the estate. When my eye snags on green pastel words, he has chalked on the pavement, the world is great. This is just the line I need to read. My mother in hospital, my shoulder inflamed, our financial future uncertain, Earth eyeballing Armageddon, yet how right his perception. He bolts up on his yellow scooter, 8-year-old fringe quiffed with gel, on the cusp of the age of cool.
1: It's so lovely. That 8-year-old fringe, Lee, you were quite young. How long before you realized what your mother had created for you, about you?
2: Well, I guess like through the years, I haven't really thought of it because I was just young. And then when I grew up, I started to realize that, yeah, it kind of meant something. And yeah.
1: On the cusp of the age of cool. Does it make you feel cool?
2: Yeah, I guess. Well, yeah.
3: Lee is uber cool. He's a cool teenager.
1: Do you like to write write as well, Lee?
2: Not particularly poetry, but yeah, I don't mind it. Yeah, I like writing, yeah.
1: And Emily, do you go back to it? You know, you've had, as you said, you've lost your mother. I'm so sorry for that loss. It's never easy. Do those words still help you now?
3: They certainly do. Bad news that we're experiencing all the time in the world, the conflict, the oppression, injustice, famine, what's become normalized in the world. Mm-hmm. It's quite dark sometimes. And I think we have to not forget, not lose sight of the gift that life is and the beauty of the world and amid the darkness, while not turning away from it, of course, being fully aware and cognizant of it, but also just, I suppose, to find space for gratitude and for appreciation amid the darkness. It's such a privilege to have my dad still with us. He's 95. He turned 95 recently. And I'm spending a lot of time caring for him as well. And it is a gift, you know, to have him with us. And the poem definitely still resonates for me.
1: And Lee, for you, I mean, are all the exams done?
2: Yeah, they're done.
1: Oh,
2: yeah.
1: Good. Lee, Emily, thank you both for making time for us and for sharing this moment, this poem, these words between you both with all of us.
3: Absolutely delighted. Thanks so much.
2: Thanks.
0: That's the Mesco poet in residence, Emily Cullen, and her son, Lee Davison. We reached them both in Galway, Ireland.

0: Across Canada, millions of us rely on public transit to get around. And if you've spent enough time riding buses or waiting on train platforms, chances are you've accumulated a few stories along the way. John Sampson Fellows of Winnipeg definitely has. His new song, 50-50 Funding, is both a love letter to public transit and a call for the Manitoba government to restore the 50-50 public transit funding model, in which the province split transit costs equally with five municipalities: Winnipeg, Brandon, Thompson, Selkirk, and Flin Flon. The province froze that funding in 2017. John Sampson Fellows and Laura Cameron from the Climate Action Team Manitoba spoke to Marcy Marcusa on Information Radio.
1: Well, I take transit almost every day, and I'm a big fan. And the Climate Action Team folks approached and asked if I would like to write a song for their campaign.
2: And is it right that your parents met on a bus?
1: Yeah, like,
2: you've got this personal
1: did.
2: Little touch.
1: I know. They met on a bus on Ellis Avenue. My mom was going to United College, which is now the University of Winnipeg. My dad was going to law school, which used to be above the law courts. And that's the first time they met. So
2: I kind of love that.
1: I know, me too.
2: Do they just see each other? Do they start chatting?
1: You know, I'm not sure. They've never really... I'll grill them on it later today.
2: Yes, no, they met on a bus. Yeah. Let's get to the serious part of the message in this song. You, Laura, are calling for a 50-50 funding to be restored. Why?
3: Yeah, so the 50-50 funding agreement was created actually back in the 1970s in Manitoba, and it's been in place for the better part of the last five decades. Until it was ended in 2017. And this is just a really important agreement for the province to match municipal investment, as you said. So it shares the investment in transit between 50% with the province and 50% with the municipalities. And that's just, you know, a really fair way, I think, of distributing the costs and making sure that we have a strong transit system. It also incentivizes municipalities to invest because those dollars are matched by the province.
0: Singer-songwriter John Sampson Fellows and Laura Cameron from Climate Action Team Manitoba. And now here is 50-50 Funding by John Sampson Fellows.

0: We're now at the end of As It Happens, the Midnight Edition. Coming up next on CBC Radio 1, the news.
1: As It Happens, the Midnight Edition will be back again for you tomorrow. I'm Neil Kirksall. Thanks for listening.
0: And I'm Chris Howden. Good night.

0: across four continents and 13 countries, the world's most elite athletes will compete in intense, high-level events in the Diamond League. Watch Marco Arop, Femke Bol, Julian Alfred, Faith Kipyegon, and Carsten Warholm push their limits across 15 different events. 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
1: From CBC News, The World This Hour, I'm Neil Herland. Prime Minister Mark Carney is throwing his support behind the proposed new deal between the United States and Iran.
2: It creates a possibility of game changer.
1: That's Carney speaking with reporters this morning at the G7 summit in France. Last night, Carney gave an interview to CNN, and he said he's one of the few who has seen a copy of the U.S.-Iran memorandum. Carney also called the deal well-structured and that it exceeded his expectations. CBC News has confirmed a special committee is going to recommend to not expand MAID for people whose sole underlying medical condition is mental

0: access to mental health services.
1: If we offer this, the message we're giving is that you're disposable.
0: A special committee of MPs and senators has recommended the government indefinitely exclude people from accessing MAID for mental health and amend the criminal code, saying the current Canadian health and legal system is not equipped to respond to the expansion of MAID. Tashauna Reid, CBC News, Toronto.
2: Some yearbooks at high schools in Halifax and Toronto are being reprinted after they were published with quotes from students who deny the Holocaust. As Sabrina Fabian reports, the students reference online conspiracy theories that could go unnoticed.
3: This belief that it flew by the committee and was in the book.
4: Nellie Spoker's son attends West Bedford High School, where a graduating student's yearbook quote is anti-Semitic, denying the Holocaust.
3: It pains to see the ease that those words are being used.
4: Spoker's grandparents were Holocaust survivors. The yearbook entry features a coded meme used to deny the scope of the Holocaust. It's not an isolated incident. A Toronto high school student included a coded neo-Nazi message in their yearbook. Andre Obler is the CEO of the Online Hate Prevention Institute.
5: The sorts of content is coming from internet memes, things that have gone viral that in the last few years have becoming increasingly common.
4: The yearbooks in Halifax and Toronto have been reprinted without the quotes. Both principals apologized but didn't offer an explanation as to how the phrases slipped through undetected. Sabrina Fabian, CBC News, Halifax.
2: Concert ticket prices for world tours are way up. They've jumped 37% since 2019, according to the industry watcher Polestar. Griffin Yeager has reaction.
6: We've saved up to try to get the seats that we've got.
7: I paid $500 a ticket.
8: These fans may have been willing to pay top dollar to see Post Malone in Toronto last night, but the Ticketmaster seating chart just hours before tells a different story. Blue dots, tons of them, indicating unsold seats. Jen O'Shea manages tours for artists.
9: More and more tours, especially bigger tours, are not selling out.
8: Music publicist Eric Alper says the root of the problem is the price tag, and that comes with expensive expectations.
10: If fans are going to be spending $200, they want to see the pyrotechnics.
8: More production means paying a bigger crew. That's on top of high gas prices driving up costs for artists on the road.
9: My fear is that it's going to become something that only that artists with a lot of money can afford to go on the road, and only the fans with a lot of money can afford to be in the audience.
8: If those big budget stadium shows aren't selling, O'Shea hopes that'll make room for smaller artists in local venues with limited budgets too. Griffin Yeager, CBC News, Toronto.
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11: Hi, I'm Saroja Coelho. 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
12: The leader of a notorious criminal gang in Venezuela has been killed, but that doesn't mean its influence is over.
13: Killing one leader does not solve the problem. In fact, in some cases, it makes the problem worse.
12: I'm Carolyn Beeler. Today, the future of Tren de Aragua. Also, countries without the power of the U.S. or China have historically hitched their wagons to one or the other. But Canada has issued a call to other middle powers to work together.
14: By themselves, those countries can get picked off. But together, they have a lot more influence.
12: We'll hear how that's going. Plus, a trip back in time to meet some lesser-known musical geniuses.
15: Maybe their grand ideas never really took off, but sometimes you kind of feel maybe they should have.
12: Those stories and the latest headlines are all ahead on The World. We start off in France, where leaders of some of the world's biggest economies are meeting at the G7 summit. That includes a superpower, the United States. It also includes several so-called middle powers, countries like France, Japan, and Canada. Earlier this year at the World Economic Forum, the Canadian Prime Minister, Mark Carney, issued this rallying cry.
16: In a world of great power rivalry, the countries in between have a choice. Compete with each other for favor, or to combine to create a third path with impact.
12: It was a speech that got people's attention at the time. It certainly got Ian Bremmer's. He's the president of Eurasia Group, and he says the shifting geopolitical landscape is setting the stage for what he calls a middle power moment. When we spoke today, I asked him to define middle power.

0: powers, and he started with what they have in common.
1: Large-scale economies and populations, they're capable countries. They matter on the global stage, but you wouldn't call them global powers. And, you know, Marx's point is that by themselves, those countries can get picked off, but together, they have a lot more influence.
0: I understand you were in the room when Mark Carney gave that speech at Davos. What was the reaction, especially among leaders there?
1: Oh, it was pretty electric. You and I are talking about this in June. There has been no more impactful speech on the geopolitical order and its changes this year than Mark Carney's. And that's unusual for a Canadian prime minister. And for most of Davos, people were talking back on, yes, this is an accurate reflection of something that increasingly we have been aware of, we've been talking about, but no world leader has been willing to actually point it out. When the leader of a G7 country actually calls it out, says there's a rupture, it was a big deal. But calling it out analytically is very different from doing something about it, making it actionable.
0: Yeah, that is what my next question was going to be. Has this talk gone anywhere?
1: Yes, but at the margins. So certainly I see lots of hedging. I see the Canadians doing much more engagement on trade and security, the latter particularly with the Europeans, as opposed to spending 70 cents on every defense dollar with American defense complex. I think in the next 10 years, that might be 60 cents. And the Canadians have, you know, sort of reset their relationship with India, which was pretty broken, with China, which has been pretty broken. We see that the EU-Mercosur trade deal, which wasn't really going anywhere, suddenly got done.
0: That's the trade deal between the EU and some key South American countries.
1: Yeah, the most important trade deal in Latin America is Mercosur. And now you have better, more advanced, lower barrier trade. All of those things at the margins reduces reliance on the United States. But put all those things together, you wouldn't call them a middle power strategy. It's not the there that Mark was talking about back in January. And that's because it's hard to coordinate these countries with different interests. They're not used to it. There's no superstructure for them that's not institutionalized the way the European Union or NATO, for example, are. And also because a lot of these leaders aren't yet convinced that the rupture is real or affects them. They think, well, you know, Trump's got two more years, but he's failing in a lot of ways and he's going to lose the midterms. And maybe we've gotten through the worst of it. I think there's truth to that, but that's not why there's a rupture. The United States, which used to support free trade, now is focused on industrial policy. The U.S., which used to support being the sheriff with collective security, now wants burden sharing, doesn't want to spend that kind of money on allied defense. And those things will be true whether it's a Democrat or Republican that replaces Trump.
0: Interesting. So you're saying some countries are around the margins trying to strengthen ties to other middle powers, but others are saying we're still going to hitch our wagon to the U.S. because it is just so big and powerful.
1: And many countries that aren't Western allies are hitching their wagon to China.
0: Right.
1: A lot of what the Mexicans feel with the United States, the Cambodians feel with the Chinese, they're very similar conversations in many ways.
0: Now, Mark Carney did not name President Trump in that middle power speech, but is this in response to the U.S. becoming a less reliable partner for countries like Canada and those other middle powers?
1: It is. It's also in response to China becoming a much more influential power without becoming more reliable, without becoming more trusted. So I think it's precisely the fact that many so-called middle powers, whether it's Canada or the Europeans or the Japanese, the South Koreans, being less vulnerable to perceptions of sudden American unilateralism or even predation does not mean they are comfortable getting in bed with the Chinese, who don't have rule of law, right? Who don't have an independent judiciary, who also act very unilaterally in assertively promoting a Chinese view of the world. And so, you know, if you're little Canada, or you're the United Kingdom, Mexico, other countries, you're saying, how do we deal with the fact that you have these two really important countries with leaders that we have a really hard time sitting down and dealing with over the long term?
0: We wanted to talk with you about this today because the G7 summit, which brings together leaders from Canada, the U.S., France, Germany, a couple other big economies, has started. Is this idea, this middle powers working together idea, going to be playing out at all there?
1: The fact is that what they're trying to do at the G7 is deal with these urgent, direct global headlines, much of which is caused by the United States and its comparative unpredictability. Are we going to get the Strait of Hormuz reopened? That's an enormously important issue for every so-called middle power out there because their economies are being hurt by this. That's a real-time issue for the G7 to be discussing. Zelensky is there. He's meeting with Trump. He's doing a lot better in his war than he was 3 months ago. But the United States has been much less willing to provide support for Zelensky than they were a year ago or than the Europeans are. What does that mean going forward for the transatlantic relationship for NATO? The United States is dominant in the West in its technological capabilities. And yet in the last few days, the United States unilaterally decided to put export controls on the most advanced AI model put out by Anthropic called Fable. And that means that the U.S. essentially has a kill switch on essential technologies, and they will unilaterally decide when allies will and won't have access to them. What do you do if you're a middle power? How do the middle powers respond to that? It's not as if they're coordinating a sovereign AI response that will compete to what the Americans have. Now, in principle, they could, but the governance obstacles, the hurdles that would need to be surpassed to make that happen are really pretty daunting.
0: So you sound skeptical that the middle powers uniting more, developing some sort of infrastructure to make joint decisions, you sound skeptical that that is something that will ever happen and actually reshape the global order in any significant way.
1: Well, look, and I've spoken at length to Mark about this. He's skeptical that that's going to happen. He talks about a variable geometry where you get different groupings of countries on different issues that make more progress than they otherwise would. So is the combination of those incremental measures better than the status quo ante? The answer is yes. Mm. Do they amount to a coordinated middle power strategy that makes us think that you've got the United States, China, and the middle powers? No, clearly not.
0: Ian Bremmer on the limits and the potential of the middle powers. He is president of Eurasia Group. We've just about wrapped up the first round of World Cup matches, and an unexpected pattern has emerged. When underdogs go up against the so-called big teams, they are not getting clobbered. They're pulling off ties with the big guys, which is exactly the kind of thing that can upend the balance of power in the final stages of the tournament. The world's Jerry Haddon has our story.
2: There have been a lot of lopsided games so far this World Cup, what with 48 teams playing. Traditional powerhouses paired against much smaller nations and newcomers. Before the Cup, there was some worry that we'd see a bunch of embarrassing trouncings. That has not happened.
3: Decent ball, and it's headed in! Boulan-Huke!
2: Qatar set the tone Saturday against Switzerland with a last-minute header to tie 1-1. The Swiss were stunned. Qatar overjoyed. It was the country's first-ever goal in its first-ever World Cup appearance. Understandably, their fans went bonkers. Now, a draw is not an upset, but there have been a slew of ties so far. And if they continue, they could upset what you might call the World Cup balance of power. Elite clubs, one after another, have had victories snatched from their feet, and nervousness is setting in.
4: It's 2-2.
2: Take Holland versus Japan. The Dutch, a tall bunch on the whole, dominated the air throughout the game. But Japan substitute Koki Agawa leapt higher at minute 89 for a header that grazed teammate Naichi Kamada before landing in the net, sealing a comeback tie at 2-2. The Dutch were in disbelief, as were the Belgians, who barely managed to tie against 29th-ranked Egypt. The Saudis tied Uruguay. Iran beat the odds to equalize 2-2 against New Zealand. They were overjoyed, even as they were forced to fly almost immediately back to Mexico, where they're based due to a U.S. visa controversy. With each surprising draw at this cup, there's a growing sense that anything can happen. That's no doubt what tiny Curaçao was thinking at minute 22 in their debut against Germany.
4: And that's the strike, and that's the equalizer!
2: They scored.
4: Unbelievable! History in Houston! A nation of scarcely more than 100,000 souls has just silenced millions!
2: And for the next 17 minutes, the teams were equals at one goal apiece. Then Germany came around and scored six more times in what has been the biggest rout of the Cup so far. But for Curaçao supporters, their team's single goal was one for the history books. They were still celebrating outside the stadium. But perhaps the biggest underdog shocker came last night when mighty Spain took on debutante Cape Verde. The Atlantic Islands nation is the third smallest ever to qualify for competition behind Curaçao and Iceland. But they played like a country with a population 10 times its size. They didn't score, but they held Spain scoreless, thanks in large part to their 40-year-old goalkeeper, Josimar Diaz, known as Vozinha. In the first half, after a blazing blast off the crossbar, Vozinha manages a backpedaling leap to tap a rebound shot back over the net. It was one of seven saves on the night. Vozinha wept openly after the tie. Vozinha means grandmother, by the way, in Portuguese. Vozinha has said it was a name bullies gave him on the soccer field as a kid because he would go home crying to his grandparents. Last night, he thanked them.
5: I cry because I grew up with my grandparents. And unfortunately, they are not here. They died a few years before. They was everything for me. They give everything for me, for my life.
2: Overnight, Vozinha's become an internet hero. His Instagram account jumped from 5,000 followers to 5 million. For Cape Verde and many teams who, let's say, wouldn't be surprised to be knocked out early, these openers have delivered hope. For the historically dominant teams, a splash of cold water to the face. For the world, I'm Sherry Haddon, Barcelona.

0: This is The World. I'm Carolyn Beeler. U.S. forces killed the leader of the Tren de Aragua criminal gang late last week. Hector, a.k.a. Nino Guerrero, died during an airstrike that U.S. Southern Command launched on a compound in Venezuela, according to U.S. and Venezuelan leaders. The strike was carried out in collaboration with Venezuelan authorities. The hit has put much of Latin America on edge, fueling concerns that the operation could set a precedent for U.S. strikes elsewhere in the region. At the same time, countries including Chile, are stepping up their own operations against alleged cells of Tren de Aragua. For the view from inside Venezuela, we turn to Phil Gunson. He's a Caracas-based analyst for the International Crisis Group. He told me Nino Guerrero had been on the run, living underground for many years.
1: He's one of the originally three main leaders of this gang called the Tren de Aragua, which is a Venezuelan organized crime gang that used to be based in a prison in Venezuela, which they controlled. They used the prison of Tocoron as their base for their illegal activities. Eventually, the government closed that down. The Tren de Aragua, a lot of the members of the Tren de Aragua, including, I think, at least initially, Guerrero himself, moved out of Venezuela along with this mass exodus that we saw from about 2014 onwards, which led to something like a third of the population of Venezuela leaving because of the economic crisis. So the Tren de Aragua, as a criminal gang, moved along with them, preying on them, particularly around borders, also engaging in contraband and extortion and other forms of criminal activity. But a part of it ended up or reinforced its presence down in the southeast of Venezuela in the mining region. Guerrero appears at some point to have ended up there.
0: What impact will his death have on the cartel's operations?
1: What we've learned from this kind of operation in the past is that killing one leader doesn't solve the problem in the majority of cases. Sometimes the gangs split up and maybe even make the law enforcement problem more complex. Sometimes they adapt, the new leaders emerge, but so long as the incentives are still there, the business, of course, whether it's contraband drugs, whether it's gold and precious minerals, whether it's people trafficking, the business is still there, and the gangs in one form or another will reemerge and will resume their activities.
0: Guerrero had been hiding out in this specific part of Venezuela where he was killed for many years. I understand it's an area rich in mineral wealth that is largely controlled by cartels. I think I saw it described as lawless. Is it significant that this strike happened there?
1: Oh, yes, absolutely. I mean, I think we have to see this in the context of what happened in Venezuela on January the 3rd when the U.S. military intervened to depose and remove, some people would say kidnap, President Nicolas Maduro and his wife Celia Flores and take them off to the U.S. for trial. What that's led to is a situation in which Maduro's vice president, Delcy Rodriguez, is essentially running a government that's under U.S. tutelage. The U.S. is determining what happens to a large extent in Venezuela, particularly in terms of the opening up of the country to foreign capital, especially U.S. capital, of course. And that mining region is a very, very much a focus of interest for Washington. There's a huge deposit of gold or various deposits of gold in that area. But there are also many other strategic minerals, including coltan, for example. And the U.S. wants to get its hands on that and stop the Chinese getting their hands. So the fact that this is an area which is largely controlled by not just Venezuelan criminal gangs, elements of the uniformed security forces in Venezuela who've been very much involved in the business, but also Colombian guerrillas and former guerrillas. And they, of course, may prove a much more difficult target when it comes to trying to reestablish territorial control. But the fact that the U.S. is interested in all these minerals means that, of course, they want security. They want physical security in the region. And this is maybe one first small step towards securing that.
0: What are international legal experts saying about the legality of this kind of a strike?
1: Well, very much the same as they've been saying about the legality, or more to the point, the illegality of the strikes that the U.S. has been carrying out now for getting on for, I suppose, about 9 months in the Caribbean and in the Eastern Pacific, where they've been blowing up alleged drug boats, killing to date over 200 people in a way that completely violates U.S. law and international humanitarian law and the laws of war. So although the U.S. claims to be at war with drug cartels, that doesn't entitle them to go around killing civilians, especially without trial or any form of proof that these people are actually engaged in criminal activity. So that's very much the model that's now been transferred onto land, if you like, onto Venezuelan territory.
0: What is the justification that the Trump administration has given for this strike?
1: They claim that they are at war. They have designated gangs like the Tren de Aragua as terrorist organizations, which really, to my mind, stretches the definition of what a terrorist organization is pretty much to breaking point. These are gangs which are interested in making money. And of course, they're very unscrupulous in the way they go about it. They're very violent. But they don't have, most of them at least, any political objectives. They're not seeking to overthrow governments or terrorize the broader population. They're conducting their operations and carrying out these acts of violence in pursuit of profit. So I think they're very different from terrorist organizations. But that is the justification the Trump administration uses, modeling its actions on the global war on terror.
0: What are other countries in the region saying about this strike inside a Latin American country by the U.S.?
1: There is no regional response. Very much a case of individual governments determining what their own approach to Trump is going to be. Many governments, of course, are lining up behind Washington and saying that this is fine. And in fact, if you want to come and do it in our country, you can do that anytime you like. The Ecuadorian government, for example, has been very much open to this kind of thing. Others, like particularly Mexico, for instance, or Brazil, have been saying, absolutely not. This is, we are sovereign nations and we don't want the U.S. coming in, either invited or uninvited.
0: I'm not sure to the extent to which people are speaking freely about this type of thing in Venezuela, but can you give me any sense of how Venezuelans are reacting to the increasingly assertive role of the U.S. military in Venezuela?
1: There's very much a mixed feeling on the part of the Venezuelan population, if we can talk, you know, in very general terms, because most people, I think, are happy that Maduro was removed, especially because it was done with relatively limited violence and civilian casualties were kept to a minimum, and it was over very quickly. Then after that, of course, there's the frustration that really improvements to ordinary people's lives are not being seen so far. But the opinion polls suggest that Trump is very popular here, and even Marco Rubio is very popular here. But as far as the role of the military, I've not seen any polling evidence about that. It smarts, it hurts to some extent. Even people who welcome the intervention on the 3rd of January still feel somewhat humiliated that a foreign power came in and removed the president, and the Venezuelan armed forces were unable to do anything about it.
0: Phil Gunson is an analyst for the International Crisis Group. He's based in Caracas.

ahead on the show, music history, like all history, is written by the victors. Along the way, all kinds of offbeat ideas that never quite make it to the mainstream are forgotten. Well, we are about to revive some of those stories. That conversation is next. 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

0: This is The World. I'm Carolyn Beeler. A lot of music gets written to be danced to, or to evoke a particular feeling, or help worshipers connect to God. And sometimes, composers like to make music that's just plain weird. Take a listen to this. That is an excerpt from Three Quarter Tone Pieces for Two Pianos by American composer Charles Ives. It's written for a special piano that can play notes that would fall in between two adjacent keys on a typical piano. Popularity was not the intent of that composition. Left to their own devices, musicians can get up to some pretty strange things, turning their medium into a laboratory where the only limit is their imaginations. The Madman's Orchestra, The Greatest Curiosities from the History of Music, is a new book that takes an in-depth look at that laboratory. My co-host Marco Werman recently spoke to the book's author, Edward Brooke Hitching. They started in ancient Greece, where music and astronomy were considered inseparable.
1: Well, you have to imagine how the ancient Greeks had their cosmovision, how they saw the universe working. So obviously the Earth is at the center. And if you picture a set of Russian nesting dolls, but now imagine they're actually crystal balls, each a smaller one inside a larger one. They looked at the planets, so the wandering stars in the sky, and they couldn't see what was carrying them. So they assumed that whatever was carrying them was solid and was transparent. So their idea was that we live inside this giant glass clockwork universe. And why this is relevant to music is because they also thought that the workings of this universe must be generating huge amounts of sound. And because it's divine, that sound must be a kind of music that is far too powerful for our human ears to hear. Feel it in the core of our being and in our bones. And so the Pythagoreans, for example, used music in the same way that they used a medicine for the body. They used music for the soul to treat it. And so what you find is actually there's this huge long history of music tied together with how we've understood the workings of the universe and how everything is represented and connected together on the larger scale, right down to just playing an instrument down here in the terrestrial realm.
2: So astronomy and also mathematics does become a big part of music. Is this the basis for the rules in music?
1: Absolutely. Everything is defined by ratios. The story goes that Pythagoras was walking past a blacksmith and noticed the difference in sound as he differentiated the distance between how his hammers struck the iron. And so from that we get sort of modern chromatic theory, the ratios between octaves and the differences in notes and how we construct our chords. It all goes back to the ancient Greeks.
2: Yeah, and this foundation just doesn't stay in the ancient world. It sticks around in Western music for centuries. How does it change alongside knowledge of the cosmos themselves and the introduction of Christianity?
1: What we find is that the beliefs of the ancient Greeks last much longer than perhaps you might expect, right through into Galileo's time. Even when the scientific revolution is kick-starting, there's still the belief in these celestial spheres. And you have astronomers like Johann Kepler, who's famous for discovering the laws of motion. But he also was convinced that there was a divine ratio to the construction of the differences between the planets and the speeds and the variances between their orbits, that everything was done with a musical ratio. And so I show in the book excerpts from his writings about how he organizes the planets into choirs. And he shows the sort of planetary characteristics using musical notes to denote their paths. And he was a deeply Christian person. And so he managed to syncretize this ancient Greek belief, the sort of burgeoning science that he was a big part of, and his own religious beliefs as well. So it's fascinating to watch these ideas develop, but also cling on to old ideas at the same time.
2: So all these attempts that you look at in your book of musical curiosities, what started to drive that? Were musicians and composers just fed up with rules?
1: Yeah, well, one of the chapters is looking at what we would classify as experimental music before that term existed. I think we tend to associate that with early 20th century and, you know, composers like John Cage. But actually, I go right back to the Renaissance and even a little bit earlier and look at composers like Guillaume Marchaud, who is constructing a song which sounds like a Radiohead song. It's called The End is the Beginning is the End. And he just produces this circular composition where it ends up at the beginning and you can start right again. So it's representing this Renaissance interest in infinity and the sort of the divine loop. But it goes right back through history. And really, that's what I find interesting. And that's what I wanted to put on every page, are the kinds of geniuses and creatives, many of whom you might not have heard of because their contributions to music is not considered traditionally groundbreaking, and maybe their grand ideas never really took off, but sometimes you kind of feel maybe they should have. So anything that was just wildly outside the box goes in this book. It's focused on just the alternatives and the weirdos and the wackadoos.
2: Yeah, and why do you, Edward, think they're groundbreaking?
1: So I thought you were going to say, but you being a wackadoo.
2: we'll get to that in a second.
1: This is my 11th title of nonfiction for adults, and I think every one of them has at the core been preoccupied with time traveling through the historical imagination. I love looking at the world through the eyes of people who lived mainly at a time where everything was possible because no one really understood how anything was possible. And so it becomes this journey through parallel worlds where, you know, perhaps there are mythical races of men with enormous necks living in India, or it might be that there is profound connection to whatever god you believe in controlled through your instrument, and perhaps that influences your composition styles and produces a work of art in that way that no one else could possibly have created. So I think anything that makes history come alive because it's a kind of double take history. You know, the first time you read it, you think, hang on, is that actually true? Can that be true? And you have to go back and check. So you get an extra thrill when you discover it is true. And also, how have I not heard of this before?
2: Yeah. Well, you do write about several things that are gobsmacking, but one of them is musical cryptography, puzzles rendered as music. You direct readers to this adaptation of musical puzzles created by Leonardo da Vinci.

0: Edward, what are we hearing here? What's the puzzle and how would one solve it?
1: Well, there are scraps and clues of Leonardo, who was obviously obsessed with everything. He was just a professor of everything. You can see in his notebooks his idle wonderings about how maybe he can encode messages and convert meaning into music, and then music carries meaning without expressing itself with words in some ways. So it's a kind of alchemy. And really, when we talk about musical cryptography, we always start with Da Vinci. But it carries on further, and of course it becomes much more complicated. And I think it's fascinating to read things about how, for example, the Vatican had a musical cryptographic service that they would use sheet music to convey, sort of messages of political intrigue. And this is in 1596. And then it goes right through to this idea of people creating universal languages, and this idea that anyone in the world can have a conversation with anyone else in the world using music as the language. One of my favorite characters in the book is a French violinist called Jean-François Soudre, who invented a language called Solrasol, and he wrote an entire dictionary of words, new vocabulary, that are words that are all constructed from the solfège syllables, the do, re, mi, fa, sol, la, si. Mm-hmm. And so he invents this entire language, but of course it never took off because it was immensely complicated. And if you got one syllable wrong, the word for asthma becomes the word for excrement, which obviously gets you into some tricky situations. So it never took off. But I love the idea that people, that music has this sort of mystical element to it and is used by not just spies and for military commands, but also by magicians who are very intrigued by the idea that you can disguise your meaning. So there are several mentioned in the book as well.
0: So we heard the Charles Ives piece. We played in our introduction with those interval notes that right. Don't really show up in Western music. A lot of music like this can be quite inaccessible. Sometimes when I listen to unconventional music like this, even when I kind of really enjoy it, I often get a sense that the musicians see themselves as playing for an audience of other musicians. But if I or anyone else thought that, well, we are wrong. So let's hear something you did not write about, but it's been just blowing up on social media.

0: So this is Engine de Poitrine, if you didn't know, a musical duo from Canada. They perform this microtonal music in odd time signatures. They're wearing paper mache masks. It's totally weird. And you kind of want to look away, but you can't. They've been selling out shows in North America and Europe this year. What is your take on this? Is it simply the universal power of getting people to dance, or is there something deeper going on that gives strange music like this such an attraction?
1: It's definitely all of that, right? Because anyone who's sort of well-versed in music is, like with anything, you're desperate for something new. You're desperate for a new flavor. You're desperate to see people experimenting with what shouldn't be possible. And to produce a great song with sort of microtonal music is not a small achievement. Some of it is incredibly difficult to listen to. So if it gets you dancing, so much the better. They're definitely part of that tradition, and I'm glad they can commercialize it as well.
0: I'm with Edward Brooke Hitching, the author of The Madman's Orchestra, The Greatest Curiosities from the History of Music. So many anthropologists think it's a basic human connection to our own heartbeat, something that is innate, that starts in the womb, which is why music is drawn to rhythm. But then I look at the music score you feature on page 194 of your book, Fairies, Air, and Death Waltz, based on a Cro-Magnon skinning chant, words and music by John Stump, arranged, it says, by accident. No time signature, and the chart itself looks like the schematic for an electrical circuit board. Does it feel to you like many of these curiosities are self-conscious attempts to just break out of the rules of music that humans have imposed on it?
1: Absolutely. I think just as when you wander around a modern art gallery, you're looking at people sort of developing concepts that take them into new ground. And with music, especially in the sort of later experimental areas, you can have something as simple as John Cage's sort of 4.5 minutes of silence, but there's actually even complexities to things, to experiments as simple as that. We're not supposed to listen to silence. We're supposed to listen to everything that we can hear while the silence is happening, like, for example, our own heartbeats and people sniffing and the church or the auditorium creaking around us. So I'm always really impressed that someone can take a piece of music and really convey a brand new concept in that way. And, you know, the score that you just mentioned as well is difficult to convey over the radio, isn't it? The complexity of it. But I love the idea that he's managed to compress so many ideas onto just two sheets of paper.
0: So the Beatles' White Album, side 4, Revolution number 9, 8 minutes of cacophony. Have pop artists ever succeeded in kind of really shaking up the rules in a way that kind of sweeps up the public?
1: One of the songs that might be slightly unexpected to mention in a book that looks back through a lot of classical music history is the metal band Tool.
0: Tool, yeah.
1: Tool, who are, you know, and they have their famous song where it's constructed from the sort of Fibonacci sequence. And they play with the amount of syllables and the timings, and it's incredibly sophisticated musicianship. They didn't need to do that. I'm sure a lot of it goes over. I'm sure it went over my head the first time I heard it. So I think there's a big thrill to discover that people are still going to that level of intellectual excavation when they're playing even the most sort of commercialized music. And I think even when I was writing about the Fibonacci sequence, you even find that pattern in one of Lady Gaga's songs. Her key change hits at the exact moment that would be predicted using the Fibonacci sequence. So whether it's intentional or accidental, it's still fun discovering that sort of extra depth to the more sort of commercial side of music.
0: Edward, are you a musician yourself?
1: A very unambitious and longtime amateur musician. I love just picking up new instruments and changing to strange tunings and then seeing what accidentally comes out. But that's my way of doing things, I think, finding out what tickles my curiosity cortex.
0: Well, you're kind of like leaning into it. What made you want to write this book?
1: So I'd done two books in this vein before, one called The Madman's Library, looking at the strangest books and manuscripts, because I grew up in a rare bookshop. My dad was a rare book dealer. And I just loved curiosities as a way of exploring areas of history that you might otherwise think are quite dry, and taking that approach to art and producing a book called The Madman's Gallery, looking at strange, obscure paintings and sculptures. And music was the obvious sort of sister work to that. I realized that a lot of musical history is very, quite rightly, very serious and very deep and celebrating the classics. And I wanted to read about people that I'd never heard of who hadn't quite made it, or perhaps had just moments of inspiration that had then become sort of buried under the centuries.
0: Yeah, so you are drawn to the wacko side of things, as you were hinting at earlier.
1: Absolutely.
0: What is your favorite musical oddity?
1: It's actually adorable. There's a lute composition from, I think it was published in 1597 by an English Elizabethan London composer called John Dowland. And it's the first lute duet that is to be played by two players, but with one lute, which means that they have to sit in each other's laps. And so when you Google, it's called My Lord Chamberlain, My Galliard. When you search for images of that happening, you find some really adorable pictures of bearded men sitting in each other's laps performing this piece of music. And it's a very beautiful Elizabethan composition, but it's extraordinary. There's nothing else like it in that songbook.
0: Edward Brooke Hitching, his book is The Madman's Orchestra, The Greatest Curiosities from the History of Music. Thank you for being with us. This was a lot of fun.
1: Thank you so much. It was great fun.

Glaciers melting in places like Greenland and Antarctica are pushing up sea levels. They are also changing habitats on the sea floor. As glaciers melt and release icebergs into surrounding waterways, those icebergs bring along sediment and trapped rocks, too. Eventually, when the icebergs melt, they drop these rocks onto the seafloor. And when they hit the bottom, they transform the soft, deep seafloor into a hard bottom habitat, creating new neighborhoods for marine life, including sponges and sea anemone. This is according to a new study published in the journal Nature. It documented an abrupt increase of icebergs off the northeast coast of Greenland in the last 25 years. That is causing major headaches across Arctic shipping routes as vessels have to navigate around massive blocks of ice. But if you are an underwater critter, it could mean a real estate boom.

0: This is The World. I'm Carolyn Beeler. Haiti's national team is in the World Cup this year, which is a big deal. Les Grenadiers have only played in the World Cup once before. That was in 1974. But Haitians played a part in the tournament well before that. In 1950, a Haitian player brought his team to World Cup victory. He just wasn't playing for Haiti. Reporter Amy Bracken brings us the story of the man behind Miracle on Grass.
1: Discover the inspiring true story of America's greatest moment in the world's greatest game.
2: That's from the trailer of a movie called The Game of Their Lives. America's greatest moment in the world's greatest game was in the 1950 World Cup in Brazil, USA versus England. It was universally assumed that England, the inventor of soccer, would demolish the U.S., the country that didn't pay much attention to soccer. So there was hardly any media coverage, no video, and just one U.S. journalist, a print reporter who had paid his own way. And there's no BBC recording. But a book based mostly on interviews with the surviving teammates was made into that feature film.
3: 10 days of practice to go up against the best in the world.
2: England was all professionals. The president of U.S. soccer cobbled together a team with just one professional at the last minute. The men were largely children of immigrants, and they played when they got off work from jobs like hearse driver, mail carrier, and mill worker. And then an extraordinary striker with a club in New York City tried out for the national team.
4: All I care about is that we get the best team on the field. I really need Gaetjens.
2: Joe Gaetjens was studying accounting part-time at Columbia while working as a dishwasher, and he was not American. He was born and raised in Haiti, allowed to play on the team on the condition he promised to apply for U.S. citizenship. The team managed to qualify and went to Brazil. They put up a surprisingly good fight against Spain and then had to face England.
5: We certainly didn't entertain any ideas we were going to beat them, you know, but we figured we could give them a battle for it.
2: That's USA team member Harry Keough in a 2012 FIFA TV documentary. What happened has been described as the greatest upset in World Cup history. Shortly after halftime, another teammate kicked a ball toward England's goal.
5: Right away, Joe Gaetjens dives with his head. He doesn't hit the ball in the corner. The ball just hits him like that.
2: Keough swipes his hand across his head. It was so fast and unpredictable, it eluded the goalie. The score was 1-0, and it stayed that way, thanks to a shockingly strong U.S. defense. The excitement and incredulity were captured in the game of their lives.
6: And the referee's whistle has gone for the end of the match.
2: The mostly Brazilian audience went wild. Gaetjens had taken down Goliath. There's an AP photo of a joyous crowd lifting him high and carrying him off the field. Gaetjens went on to play professionally in France before going back home.
7: When Gaetjens returned to Haiti 3 years later, he was hailed as a national hero.
2: That's sports journalist Tom Rinaldi in a 2010 ESPN documentary about the soccer star. Back in Haiti, Gaetjens rejoined his old soccer club and threw a dinner party for his former USA teammates when they came down to play in Haiti. Gaetjens' oldest son, Leslie, says he heard his dad was terribly homesick when he was in the U.S. and then France, and that might be why he never applied for U.S. citizenship.
8: I think that he didn't apply because he really loved Haiti. He wanted to, you know, have the joy of having his friends and helping his friends and doing things like that.
2: He married, had three sons, and opened a dry cleaning business. But François Duvalier became president in 1957. And over the years, he grew increasingly intolerant of dissent. He even developed a practice of going after an entire family to punish one of its members. Gaetjens was not political, but two of his brothers, in exile in the Dominican Republic, were involved with groups that were said to be plotting a coup.
9: On a July day in 1964, two of Duvalier's henchmen came here.
2: Rinaldi, with ESPN, visited Gaetjens' dry cleaning shop to recount what had happened.
9: They picked Gaetjens up at gunpoint and took him away. It was the last time anyone in his family ever saw him.
2: His wife and children went into hiding and then fled to Puerto Rico when Leslie was 8 years old. He would eventually become a U.S. citizen. He says he recalls just a few things from that time.
8: Yeah, I remember every night I used to kneel next to the bed and, pray that my dad will come back. And for many, many years, I still had hope and still believe that he will come back.
2: The family would later find out that Joe was executed shortly after arriving at Duvalier's notorious Fort Dimanche prison. Joe Gachin's story isn't widely known today, but it continues to capture people's imagination. This year, novelist Dmitri Elias Léger published a fictionalized version of Gachin's life in a book called Death of the Soccer God. He says he was inspired to write it after reading a Sports Illustrated article on Gachin's in 2010.
10: It captured the spirit and the contradictions of Haiti and Haitians quite a bit.
11: What do you mean when you say the spirit and the contradictions?
10: Haitians are capable of tremendous, extraordinary feats, like beating Napoleon.
2: In 1803, in one of the greatest upsets of all time, an army of mostly Africans enslaved by the French defeated Napoleon's troops, leading to the establishment of the Republic of Haiti.
10: And also, they're incapable of banal things like running a country and diplomacy with rich neighbors. And thirdly, they occasionally get struck by serious bad luck. And so, yeah, these are the contradictions of being Haiti. Extraordinary and also unlucky.
2: Leslie, Joe Gachin's son, has returned to Haiti only once since he left for Puerto Rico with his family in the 1960s. It was for that 2010 ESPN documentary. When they went to visit the stadium where Joe used to play in Haiti's capital, it was closed, but staff opened it after learning they were in the presence of a Gachin's. ESPN's Tom Rinaldi described the scene as a crowd gathered.
12: Surrounded by soccer officials and stadium staff, Leslie posed for pictures until one man showed him a photo of his own. A photo he'd kept on his office wall for years.
13: Oh, we love really much.
12: The photo of Joe Gachin's being carried off the field after scoring the goal that beat England.
2: Forgotten by the U.S. and disappeared by a dictator, Joe Gachin still got immortality among Haitian soccer fans, a population that's hoping for another miracle on grass as the Grenadiers take on two more teams this month. For The World, I'm Amy Bracken.

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We are at The World News GBH. I'm Carolyn Beeler. See you right back here tomorrow.

0: That was The World from PRX. 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
1: This is Asian View from NHK World Japan. I'm Keiko Kitagawa. Here's a quick look at what's been making news here in Japan and elsewhere in Asia. Japanese Prime Minister Takaichi Sanae has welcomed news of a memorandum of understanding between the U.S. and Iran. Takaichi said it's the result of the countries concerned seeking a diplomatic solution and holding talks persistently. She describes it as a major step toward bringing the situation under control and praised efforts by countries that have been serving as mediators. The foreign ministers of Japan and Iran say their countries will maintain close communication to help achieve a final agreement between the U.S. and Iran. Motegi Toshimitsu and Debasa Rakji spoke over the phone for about 20 minutes on Monday after Washington and Tehran said they had agreed to sign a memorandum of understanding. Motegi called it a big step towards the resolution of the situation. He said Japan appreciates the negotiation efforts made by relevant countries. Motegi said the most important thing is that the memorandum be implemented steadily and that a final agreement on Iran's nuclear program and other issues be reached soon. He urged Iran to ensure that vessels related to Japan that remain stranded in the Persian Gulf can pass through the Strait of Hormuz as soon as possible. The Bank of Japan has decided to raise its key interest rate by a quarter percentage point to around 1%. This puts the benchmark rate at its highest level in 31 years. The bank wrapped its two-day monetary policy meeting on Tuesday. The BOJ says the move is aimed at curbing inflation, which has picked up pace due to higher oil prices and the weaker yen. This is NHK World Japan.
2: Sleep talking to sell mattresses. Transforming the annual migration of penguins into a protest march. And revitalizing a campaign that started 45 years ago.
3: Terry Fox called it a marathon of hope.
2: Terry O'Reilly celebrates the 2026 Canadian Marketing Awards on Under the Influence. Thursday morning at 11:30, 3:30 p.m. in Newfoundland. 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
7: From CBC News, The World This Hour, I'm Neil Herland. Prime Minister Mark Carney isn't having a formal bilateral meeting with U.S. President Donald Trump at the G7 summit in France, but Carney says he's getting plenty of FaceTime.
8: I had seven or eight discussions with President Trump over the course of the last 36 hours. I'll have more today, a wide range of subjects from the economy, relations, his birthday.
7: Last night, Carney told CNN that he's seen the draft deal between the U.S. and Iran, which Trump hasn't made public yet. The Secretary General of the United Nations has made a rare trip to gang-ridden Haiti to check in on the latest U.N. efforts to battle the street gangs that have all but taken over the country's capital. The CBC's Paul Hunter was one of a handful of journalists invited along.
9: CBC News was invited to travel with UN Secretary General Antonio Guterres for a one-day trip into Haiti's capital, Port-au-Prince. On the streets of the city, it's a shambles. After years of gang warfare, leaving countless Haitians displaced and living in fear of kidnappings, killings, and sexual assault by gang members. The reason for the trip by Guterres was to meet personally with the first soldiers in the latest multinational force funded in part by Canada. Unlike previous such efforts, this force

0: Once those embers start flying, they can go in a long direction.
1: Fellow evacuee Bruce McNaughton says the strong winds were not a good sign.
2: And I could see the smoke, and I knew it wasn't a very good day just because of the wind conditions right now. And probably within 3 minutes after that, I heard the fire trucks there coming down.
1: West Kelowna's fire chief says the wildfire came early for this season. He calls it a wake-up call, expecting a long wildfire season ahead, and encouraged people to be prepared. Hundreds of residents were permitted to return home on Tuesday evening when the evacuation order was lifted, but it remains an alert in case residents will need to leave again on short notice. John Obailon, CBC News, Vancouver.
3: Canada's Transportation Safety Board is set to release its report into the Oceangate Titan disaster. It comes a year after the United States released its findings on the submersible implosion. Ryan Cook reports.
4: Tomorrow marks 3 years since the Titan's final voyage. Communications were lost early in the dive to the Titanic, kicking off an international search effort until...
5: The debris is consistent with the catastrophic loss.
4: 5 people dead and a long line of people saying, "I told you so."
6: Anyone should feel free to speak up about a safety issue. That is not at all what I saw.
4: That's Antonella Wilby, one of several former Oceangate employees called to testify before the U.S. Coast Guard in 2024. The resulting report found Rush ignored warnings, stifled criticism, and failed to follow the company's own safety protocols. And now it's Canada's turn. Titan was launched from a Canadian vessel, departing from a Canadian port. The Transportation Safety Board will release its findings this morning. We're expecting 6 recommendations in hopes of avoiding any further death toll at the world's most famous shipwreck. Ryan Cook, CBC News, St. John's.
3: And that is your World This Hour. I'm Neil Herland.
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8: So there's obviously a lot of love out there for these reality TV dating shows. You know, you think of like Love is Blind, Love Island, The Bachelor. Well, now there's a whole new show from APTN called Reservations for Two, and it stars an all-Indigenous cast. I'm Rad Simon Place, sitting in for Elamineptah Mahmood. This is Commotion. Riley Yesno and Sonia Ballantyne, they've seen a couple of these episodes, and they're ready to get into it with me. Welcome back to the show, y'all.
9: Thank you for having me.
8: So Riley, I mean, I want to start with you. Before we even saw this show, Reservations for Two, we've all seen 2 episodes. But before you saw that, what was your reaction to hearing about the fact that there's going to be a dating show for Indigenous folks?
9: Yeah, I was into it. I mean, I will say, like, I typically am a begrudging like dating show watcher. Like, I do it just because I have cultural FOMO if I'm not watching like the latest Love is Blind or whatever, but I find them like very, very stressful. And so I was excited to see a native dating show that, when they were talking about it, even from the beginning, there was like a real emphasis on humor and like making real connections. And I also know I can't count how many Native folks I know that have tried to date and like to date, like a lot of people do, people that come from similar cultural backgrounds, from similar communities, and it can be a struggle. And so maybe finding some way to formalize this through a TV show was the solution we needed. So as a social experiment, I was also quite curious.
8: I love that. Well, look, let me just, in terms of how they go about this, let me actually lay down the format, because we have these two hosts, Kyron Potts and Scott Wilson Bano, and they're describing themselves as two-spirited aunties who are playing matchmaker.
9: Yes.
8: And they're sending these people on these blind dates around Winnipeg. Now, Sonia, like I said, we've all seen a couple of episodes. We saw the first episode as well as another episode that's coming out later in the season. How did you feel about what you saw?
10: I was so charmed. It was so delightfully adorable. I didn't realize how much I needed like a candy floss, joyful Indigenous show, just because like I am not a reality TV person. Like, I think the extent that I go to is probably Say Yes to the Dress. But I was like, the sincerity and the realness was just so encouraging. encouraging and addicting. So I'm like, I am totally going to come back because I love how adorable the hosts are as well.
8: Yeah. You know, I'm

0: I'm touched by the realness, the sincerity, as you say, of it all, right? Of especially of the guests, the people who were on the dates. Did you have a favorite moment so far?
1: So far, I think it's because one of the episodes we watched was about Blaine, who is a fiddler. I grew up with Blaine, so it was kind of it was kind of hilarious to see him on a date because I still remember him as the young boy I knew, and I was like, and so it's kind of like when you see a baby dating. I'm like, oh, a little baby's dating. I'm so excited. So it was fun to see it for that reason. But I also really loved the little blind dates they'd set him on, and like I really love the candle making. I'm like, I kind of want to do that now. Like, I think I'm going to take my boyfriend on that date.
0: You know, I want to play a clip from that episode with Blaine, the episode where he is doing the candle making. So here's a scene where Blaine is explaining what he is looking for in a partner.
2: I've learned that physical beauty really only gets you so far, right? So I'm looking for somebody with emotional maturity, somebody who values themselves, loves themselves, and is walks this earth in a good way, I would say. So that's what I'm looking for.
3: That's some good things to look
4: Beauty
3: for.
4: Beauty fades, dumb is forever. You know what they say.
0: So that's the episode with Blaine. And I just gotta say, like, look, I'm approaching this as someone who does not watch reality TV, okay? Like, or dating shows or any of this stuff. I mean, I'm very on the outside of it, but I do get snippets on social media, and the snippets I usually get are like hot tubs and accusations of people cheating and a lot of arguments that get real toxic. The vibe here is very different, as you probably heard in that clip. And as you were saying earlier, Sonia, very earnest, very sincere. So, you know, Riley, I mean, how do you feel about kind of what we're describing, this sort of earnest approach to a reality dating show?
5: Yeah, I totally agree. I think that this switch up is makes me actually want to watch it to be what I think the dating shows are trying to be, which is like, I want to watch a comforting show, and this is comforting. I don't know that actually the dating shows are trying to be comforting. I think that they're trying to be drama fodder. Mm-hmm. And like, you'll hear maybe people say like, you know, I'm more about personality than I am about looks, but then you watch like Love is Blind and then they see their partner and they're suddenly that's not true anymore. And I don't think that, yeah, again, those sensational moments are at all the premise of this. And that's really, really sweet and heartening. And I also think that it gives me more, maybe it's just the fact that the hosts are, you know, two-spirit, and that like there's a real emphasis on just trying to get people out of their shells and try new things. Also, we saw that a lot in the first episode with The Bachelor that they had on there. And I think that that's giving more of like a Queer Eye vibe than it is necessarily some of the dating show vibes that are the big ones right now. And so there's a reason why people turn on Queer Eye and stuff like that. It's nice to see people trying to live their best lives as opposed to, you know, maybe get Instagram famous or something.
0: Yeah, I think what I really loved about that first episode is just like everyone's like, I'm so glad he's putting himself out there. You know, like that we're trying. There's like an earnest effort to like make this work and not just try to make mess, which is what in my impression of reality dating shows, right? And Sonia, I mean, look, we are arguably very oversaturated with reality dating series. I mean, there's just so many where like the names just seem to bleed together, Love is Island, Love Blind, whatever, all of that stuff, right? So why does it feel like necessary in this moment then to have a show where it's Indigenous people dating other Indigenous people?
1: I think it's just because I never dated when I was young. I grew up on the res, mostly because I knew everybody. So it was kind of hard to date when you grew up with everybody. So it's like, you remember a guy like accidentally crying because he got sticked with a needle when we were 4 years old, you know, like you can't date that guy anymore. But like the reason I love this show is just because it gives us a lot of opportunity. It gives the Indigenous people a lot of opportunity to do something we haven't done, which is just have the normal circumstances of dating and like having a romantic date. Like, cause it sounds so normalized, but like a lot of us haven't had that moment. Like you either just, they even say it in the show, you either shack up or like you have children and like, that's about it. But it's like, I really love the idea of us just getting to have dates and be silly and be adorable. And it might not work, it might work. I just like that. Like, there's no pressure. And that's what I think that I love about the show is like, even though it's incredibly sincere, there's no pressure. And people are just trying to have fun. And I love that.
0: Yeah, I also love, I mean, you mentioned, like, you know, you grow up on the res and you know everyone. I mean, I love it in this episode where she's like, we're not cousins, are we? Like, you did check that, right?
5: Like, serious question.
0: Yeah. It's like, this is like, I feel like that this happens also in the brown community, too. It's like, oh, make sure our parents don't try to arrange cousins together, right? So it's like, listen, like, okay, something the hosts, Scott and Kyron, by the way, have said in interviews is that they want to challenge the stereotypes around Indigenous dating and Indigenous love. And Sonia, I think you spoke a little bit to that. Riley, what do you think? What do you think about that approach and what their mission statement is there?
5: Yeah, I think it's really nice. Like, they talk about when you look up like memes of Indigenous people in relationships, that there's a lot of stereotypes about fighting, getting married, having kids young, like things that are not particularly, reflect well on the community and on Indigenous love. And that actually love doesn't get to feature very much in that at all in those narratives. And so trying to put connection at the fore and also making them go on these dates that aren't necessarily like, again, in the big dating shows we see, they often take them to a club or they'll do like, you know, all of these things. Like, it's trying, I think the environment that they're putting them is trying to genuinely cultivate that sort of connection. And that's very different than the narratives we see. And I think that that's really important. And I also love that it's Indigenous people dating other Indigenous people. Mm-hmm. And for the reasons that Sonia said, and also because, like, I know for so many Indigenous people in my circles, trying to date non-Indigenous people ends up being like an academic exercise where they become like just telling about their cultural background and like hoping that they're not racist and like, you know, doing all of that stuff. And so you kind of get to bypass all of those sort of drawbacks that I think can happen in a typical Tinder daily dating exercise that we see.
0: You get to bypass the labor and go right to the romance.
5: Yeah. Ideally.
0: Well, Sonia, look, how do you feel? I mean, in terms of this the approach to the show, how do you feel about the fact that they chose Winnipeg for the very first season? All right. What do you make of that choice?
1: Well, I'm biased because I'm from Winnipeg, and Winnipeg has always been like a magical city for me. I really love that. One of the reasons I love Winnipeg is it has like a massive Indigenous population. When you look at Winnipeg, you see Indigenous faces, and I love that. I actually saw them filming this last summer, and I thought they were just TikTok users. I'm like, geez, why are they TikToking in public? I'm trying to eat my pizza. But I was just so overwhelmed by how adorable it was and how they portrayed Winnipeg, like, because on Queer Eye, like Riley said, like, I love how they portray Pittsburgh, because like Pittsburgh is not exactly like Paris, you know what I mean? And Winnipeg is not exactly Paris either. It's not the city of love. But I love how they portrayed it as this beautiful place that is a little bit misunderstood, but is ultimately in it for a good time. I hope that makes sense. I make it sound like we're trying to date Winnipeg.
0: You're making Winnipeg sound real romantic to me. That's what's happening here.
1: It's the Paris of the prairies.
0: Oh, I love that. That's good. Well, let me ask you something. Like, look, you've seen two episodes already, all right? Like, what, the first one, another one coming later. And you have seen, we know that like they're gonna like the there's one episode on YouTube right now, and then there's gonna be more coming out later on APTN on the streaming platform. Two of which are on the streaming platform today. What do you hope to see as the show continues, Sonia?
1: More two-spirited representation. I really love that the first episode was also about a bachelor who is neurodivergent, just because there's very few representations of neurodiversity in the Indigenous community. It's still a brand new thing. I have autism, but I also really love, like, speaking of two-spiritedness, I had uncles and aunties who were two-spirited growing up, and seeing Kai and Scott's just being so open and secure and home in their own bodies is just a joy to watch, because like they're I think if they had any other hosts, I think the show wouldn't be as sincere. I don't know. I guess like they have that Queer Eye sincerity, even though I know Queer Eye is not sincere anymore because they're beauty now. but I really love like their friendship and the adorability, and plus like Kai's hair is always so amazing each episode, so I'm like, man, I want to grow my hair long now.
0: I love that. Well, look, I mean, you know, we talked about this first season being in Winnipeg. This show has been renewed for season two, and Riley, season two will be set in Toronto. So what do you make of that? How do you feel about that?
5: I am excited, but also I think it could be a very different vibe than it is in Winnipeg. Mm-hmm. And I say that because also if anybody's been to the Prairie Provinces, you'll know that there's like a very high representation of Cree folks, of Métis folks. And so, you know, maybe not from the exact same community, but that you'll get some very dominant cultural backgrounds that people are coming together. And Toronto, sometimes people joke, is the biggest res in the country because we have Indigenous people from all over, the highest Indigenous population flat out, and that they come from all sorts of different backgrounds. And so I think maybe coming from this a similar common place isn't necessarily guaranteed in Toronto in the exact same way that it would be, I would assume, more in places like Winnipeg. And also the city, I just think, is faster out here. It moves quick, and that you can find people who in their day-to-day lives are really plugged into that like quick pace culture. And I think that Winnipeg kind of gives a different pace and tone. So I wonder if maybe they will be on the King Street Club circuit in Toronto. I don't know.
0: It's going to look like Love is Blind or like Love Island in Toronto.
5: More
0: like,
5: ingredients are there. Yeah.
0: I love that. Listen, I am so glad my first real conversation about a dating series is with you two. You really make it seem so much more joyful than it usually
5: is. Woo-woo, love that.
0: So thank you both for being here.
1: Thank you.
5: Thank you.
0: Riley Yesno is an Anishinaabe scholar from Abamatong First Nation. Sonia Ballantyne is a filmmaker based in Winnipeg. You can watch the first episode of Reservation for Two on YouTube, and the first two episodes will be on APTN Plus today.

0: I'm Rad Simon Play, sitting in for Elamine Abdel-Mahmoud. This is Kaboshid. Okay, so we're going to switch gears here to something that has been blowing up on social media, especially for hardcore music heads. We are talking about Banana Man. Okay, this is a guy who turns up at a lot of punk and metal shows in Toronto, in the Toronto area, wearing a banana costume, a really big banana costume. And of course, he's posting photos of himself at these concerts on Instagram. And it's all kind of harmless stuff. Until Banana Man found himself at a hardcore punk show recently, and things got ugly. And his post about this went viral and sparked a whole global conversation around concert etiquette and consent. Megan LaPierre from Exclaim Magazine is here to help us make sense of Bananagate, as we'll call it. Welcome to the show, Megan.
1: Thank you so much for having me. Yeah, let's peel back the layers on this.
0: Thank you for that.
1: I had to get it in right away.
0: So to start things off, let's actually have a listen a moment from what happened.
2: Banana guy.
3: Banana man comes up.
2: What's going on, man?
3: You doing, man? No.
2: You look really old to be a banana.
3: You don't get rewarded for doing that shit.
2: No. Not good.
3: He wanted the attention, and now he has it.
2: Now everyone here has to kill you.
3: Now, if you strip the banana, you get this lovely set list. I'm just saying, he was asking for attention, now you got it.
0: So, Megan, can you set that scene for us? Explain what we just heard there.
1: Absolutely. So the Friday before last at Lithuanian House, Terror, a hardcore band from Los Angeles, was headlining. And they brought with them a bunch of support acts, including that band, End It, who are from Baltimore. And so the front man, Akil Godsey, spotted the banana and was immediately kind of on the offensive. It seemed to me like he thought, okay, this guy is one of those people trying to have some sort of viral moment or something by wearing a banana costume to this show. And he was not having it. And so as you heard, he basically bribed, in a way, fellow concert goers to, quote, strip the banana, end quote. And, offered the set list for it, and they took him up on it. And I think what is really ironic when you watch that video of people peeling the banana, you get to see him denouncing political violence at the same time, which is a little...
0: Yeah, he spoke up against like Free Palestine.
1: Exactly.
0: And criticized the IDF in Israel. Yeah.
1: All at the same time as these people were attacking this banana. Everybody has kind of had really mixed opinions. And I think that's why this has become such a big conversation, because it's not easy. And I think what the main thing is for people that don't know about hardcore. So hardcore punk is obviously derived from punk as the music genre and subculture, which is all about, you know, railing against the mainstream. And hardcore specifically has roots in 1970s Southern California, where hippie culture was prevailing. And it was kind of like, instead of preaching peace and love, they wanted to express their anger at the powers that be and also resist conformity. And so people are so moved by this conversation because essentially, as Banana Man pointed out in his viral post, he was told either conform or suffer the consequences, basically. And that's kind of the opposite of what hardcore is supposed to be about. So I think there's sort of a clash of old school punk versus new school values, which, you know, inclusivity can potentially take different shapes than it maybe once did.
0: Yeah, I mean, but it, you know, look, this is all very fascinating to me because I'm very outside of the kind of the punk and the hardcore scene. But even me, you know, I don't think I would go into that very aggressive environment dressed as a banana. Like, and so what is it that compels someone to do that?
1: I think it's a very different case with Banana Man because obviously there's a whole prevailing trend in post-2020 concert culture where people seemingly have forgotten how to act. There's a bunch of incidents of people throwing things at artists and people that have made sort of careers out of being frequent stage crashers and sort of documenting this and posting it on social media. And so I can understand why the front man of End It kind of assumed this is what was going on with Banana Man, but Banana Man is actually a force for good in the scene. He's a prolific showgoer, and he realized that wearing this banana suit, like he was kind of this friendly presence for people and was approachable. And they started approaching him to help them crowd surf. And he's also admittedly like a larger person. He's 6'4", like 200 pounds. And so he can really help people hoist and sort of get in the air and help them potentially have their first crowd surfing experience, which is really cool, I think. And like, it's a bit of an intimidating scene. And the idea to me of like going in there and not being, you know, really in on the community and seeing that, I think it would be a moment of levity. Although I am like, he's tall. The stem would probably block your view a little bit, but.
0: Yeah. Well, I mean, look, but you were talking about like the stage crashers, right? And I mean, you know, you look at Banana Man and the stage crashers and whatnot. I mean, a lot of people have described this as main character syndrome.
1: Yes.
0: You know, where we see a lot of this behavior where people, I mean, people want to become as much a focal point as the people on stage. How else are you seeing that kind of behavior and what is driving that?
1: I always sort of think back to the 2023 BB Rexha phone incident as sort of like, I think it opened the floodgates a little bit. So this man threw his phone at her because he thought it would be funny and it literally injured her and she had to stop the show. And after that, there was a whole bunch of incidents of people throwing things at artists. And I think that way is like sort of an in where they don't really have to show their face and can kind of like hide in the anonymity of the crowd, but can also, you know, I think there's just a general sort of breaking of the fourth wall between artist and performer in general. People feel closer than ever to their favorite artists because of social media. But they also feel like weirdly more entitled and like they dehumanize them a little bit. And I think it's sort of a weird way of sort of asserting their humanity on the moment as well, where they're just kind of like, I am also a person. We are on an equal playing field.
0: Mm-hmm. And a lot of that behavior, I feel like, was exacerbated post 2020, right?
1: Absolutely.
0: Like people don't know how to behave when they come out anymore.
1: Exactly. And I think, I mean, there's absolutely people that didn't go to concerts before 2020, they go to concerts now. And the culture has changed and social media has made it such a thing where people just want to kind of capture a moment. People have been up in arms about Phoebe Bridgers announcing a phoneless tour, even though she's hardly the first person to do it, but they're just so upset about like not being able to record it. And it's a very odd thing that like they have to sort of present themselves in a certain way. Like it's such an identity marker, right? That I like have this level of this speaks to who I am, this artist that I listen to, that I paid money to go to their show, right? So it's emerging in a lot of interesting ways. And I think the real issue with Banana Man is that would be a lot more expected and a different reaction if he was at like a pop show, you know? Where people are often encouraged to dress up. Now it's become a huge thing where some artists will even like have themes that they're encouraging people to dress up as, or people dress as like their favorite part of a music video or whatever. And that's just expected. And even you can just wear the band's t-shirt to see the band now and people don't care. Whereas that was once a huge faux pas. And I think the division has really sort of, again, the old school punk heads are kind of like, this is mainstream culture infiltrating us. So yeah, it's a really interesting one, but everybody is human at the end of the day and everybody has this need for attention to also sort of assert themselves and make them feel like they are, you know, more than just a person in the crowd, which is interesting when we have the End It frontman literally sicking fellow concert goers on one guy who are just like, you know, they're all equals in the room until that moment.
0: Okay, so then, you know, I just got about 20 seconds left here, but I just wanted to ask you, like, then ultimately, where do you land on the whole costumes at shows debate? You
1: know? Yeah, it's a super tricky one. I mean, I think in general, we probably shouldn't be kind of like telling people to act violently. And I think it also is like kind of speaks to the bad rap that hardcore can get for being violent, even though, you know, a lot of the physical sort of rituals are not really violent. They're just it's not about that. But yeah, I mean, I guess you have to sort of enter at your own risk. Anywhere you're going to wear a costume, you're going to get some sort of attention. And in this case, it was a dangerous one. And now Banana Man no longer has his suit.
0: Yeah. Well, listen, thank you so much for diving into all that with me. I know I've learned that I will not be entering a mosh pit, but if I am, I'm definitely not entering it with a banana costume.
1: That is a great takeaway.
0: Thank you so much for being here, Megan.
1: Thank you for having me.
0: Megan LaPierre is an online editor at Exclaim Magazine. She was here in our Toronto studio. And that's it for the podcast today. I'm Rad Simon Play, sitting in for El Amin Abdul Mahmoud. El Amin will be back tomorrow, so I'll see you next week.

0: That was the CBC's own Commotion. Up now, Tech Life from the BBC. How tech transforms the way the world works, learns, and plays.
1: Welcome to Tech Life, the program about technology and how it affects all of us, wherever we are in the world. I'm Chris Vallance. A problematic prompt, transforming transit, and a cosmic compass are all to come in today's edition. When a team of security researchers found a viral AI prompt being shared for amusement, their spider senses tingled at how it worked. Now they say, with small changes, it can be used to generate graphic images.
2: There was nothing bad in the instruction itself. If you read this and said, like, I should run this, you wouldn't think twice about it. And the model, without any direction, started generating all this type of really bad content.
1: And a piece of listener feedback, sort of, leads us to get some top advice about the future of travel, from electric planes to green biofuels to potholes.
3: Taking the plants that grow on the side of the verges on most roads and then converting that into a tar-like substance and then using that to actually repair the potholes.
1: And what on earth is a quantum diamond magnetometer?
4: We insert nitrogen during the growth, and this will form a certain type of impurity in the diamond, which has exceptional quantum properties, even at room temperature.
1: If you're feeling lost, we'll be your guide.

0: We begin with an investigation into the world's most popular chatbot, ChatGPT, which researchers say can be made to produce distressing and some shocking images with a simple text instruction called a prompt in AI jargon. Now, a word of warning before we go any further. Some of what we're about to discuss may not be suitable for younger listeners, and we'll also be making references to sexual violence. Our story begins with MindGuard, a company founded by Dr. Peter Garrigan, who's also a professor of computing at the University of Lancaster in the UK. MindGuard does red teaming for AI businesses, trying to persuade their models to do bad things so that the AI firms can fix the problem.
1: So AI red teaming is the process of acting like an attacker to try break the AI model or agent. And that helps defenders build better defenses because they've been battle tested. We want to make sure people can use AI safely and securely for society, but also want to make sure that these companies are actually able to deliver the services themselves and we can responsibly and ethically disclose these problems so they can go fix them.
0: In May, one of MindGuard's researchers found a prompt that had gone viral online, being shared thousands of times because of the amusing output it made ChatGPT produce. Peter says it looked innocent enough.
1: A very generic prompt. It's like, you know, 20, 25 words, nothing bad in it.
0: But the way it worked, in particular how it got ChatGPT to generate images, concerned them. They investigated, and sure enough, a small change could get it to generate graphic images.
1: We took this prompt and changed the single word. And by changing that single word, and the word we chose wasn't even malicious, if you look at it, it's just another rephrasing, the model on its own volition started generating very, very bad imagery. Sometimes sexual, sometimes gruesomely violent, and sometimes both together.
0: MindGuard's AI safety and security researcher, Jim Nightingale, did much of the work on the prompt. We asked him to read out some of a report he wrote describing the issue.
2: I am not easily rattled. I like to think that as a red team researcher, I have a certain stoicism. I investigate where there are gaps in AI safety, and that sometimes means seeing or reading disturbing content. But I am bulwarked and buoyed by knowing that the work I do, that we do at MindGuard, makes AI safer for everybody else. But today what I found left me shaken and in tears. This is rare.
0: The nature of the images Jim was able to persuade ChatGPT's latest public model, GPT 5.4, to produce is the reason we're not sharing details about the prompt. It's important to note the company didn't tell the AI what to produce. All the contents of the images were created by the model.
1: The thing that worried us most concerning isn't that we got it to do it. Everyone in the space knows you can do this with enough time and effort. But this one was a single instruction. There was nothing bad in the instruction itself. If you read this and said, I should run this, you wouldn't think twice about it. And the model, without any direction, started generating all this type of really bad content.
0: Well, we've seen some of the images. There are some that show sexual posing, sometimes with nudity. Some are more sinister. One showed a man with a graphic head injury. Another showed a young woman, her face covered in blood. Features of the image could suggest sexual violence. ChatGPT titled it Grim Crime Scene Aftermath. A further image shows a frightened-looking young woman tied up in an empty room. ChatGPT titled that Abandoned in Fear and Restraint. A reminder, the prompt had not specified crime or violence. When MindGuard went to OpenAI about this, they got only an automated response, though they did suspect a limited effort, easily circumvented, had been made to block the prompt. It was only when the BBC approached OpenAI that they gave this statement.
3: We take these reports seriously. After investigating this trend, we've introduced additional safeguards against this type of prompt. Our safety systems are designed to block potentially harmful images that are uploaded to ChatGPT, and we analyse whether the AI-generated image violates our policies before we show the image to the user. We also combine automated systems and human review to identify and block harmful material.
0: But MindGuard say, despite the fix, with modifications, the prompt can still generate upsetting images. And they say it would potentially be possible, using a different technique, to persuade the model to break its guardrails again and add real people's faces to this output. Now, it's worth remembering how these AI models work. They are trained on huge databases of images which already exist online. The language in the prompt didn't include any reference to violence or crime, so to produce these results makes MindGuard concerned about what kind of images the model may have been trained on. This is something which worried MindGuard's Jim Nightingale.
2: I'm struck that while what I saw was generated, an artificial image, it has ties to real images and the real world.
0: But these AI models are often called black boxes, so we can't be exactly sure what has gone into their training. MindGuard's work reflects a wider issue that with time and effort, many experts say it's nearly always possible to persuade AI models to break their safeguards, so-called jailbreaking. Last year, researchers at the UK's AI Security Institute found universal jailbreaks that overrode safeguards across a range of harmful requests in every system they tested. So why is it so hard to get models to follow their own rules? Well, for an independent view, I spoke to Dr. Raman Chowdhury, Chief Executive of Humane Intelligence, who works on the red teaming of generative AI models. And to be clear, she hasn't seen the output of MindGuard's work and isn't associated with it.
4: Very simply, the output of these models is probabilistic, not deterministic. And what that means is we cannot accurately say the model will consistently come up with the same output every time. That actually makes it very, very hard to consistently test and, you know, provide likelihoods of when failure will happen. What that means is it's more akin to, you know, talking to an inconsistent person, where sometimes you'll ask them what 2 + 2 is, and sometimes it's, you know, most of the time it's 4, but sometimes it's 3.9, and on occasion it'll be 99. And that's pretty much how these generative AI models work.
0: Is there a sort of a deeper issue here that the models don't really understand what they're making or what they're being asked to do?
4: Absolutely. Models do not understand intent. They do not understand context. They do not understand propriety or right or wrong. What the best we can do as humans is give instructions to models on how to perform. These are reasoning style tasks, and the models interpret these reasoning style tasks. Now imagine, you know, you as a full grown adult was thrown into a culture and a society and a people for whom you had no idea of their norms or expectations. You had no idea what good or bad meant or right or wrong. That is essentially the context in which these models operate.
0: Does this speak to the sort of the data that is the foundation of the model?
4: It absolutely does speak to the data that's the foundation of the model. But again, the trade-off is, you know, do we not include any violent scenes ever or violent images ever? That would, for some people who may be crafting these images for purely innocent purposes, for example, to storyboard a play, where there is a criminal and a crime scene, for them, it would render these models, frankly, useless. Also, there is one extreme in which we might be concerned about censorship. So there are gray areas in which some of these kinds of content may be seen as stifling or overreach of moderation.
0: Do the companies put enough effort and deploy enough technology to stop problematic output? I mean, are they taking this seriously enough in general?
4: I have sort of two answers to that question. There are a lot of people at these companies working incredibly hard to ensure that they are safe. I wonder if the investment in safety and security matches the investment that's being put into foundational research and growth of these models. That being said, again, they have an incredibly difficult task. And really what will never happen is that these companies have decided, or we have as society have decided that their task is done. Their task will never be done.
0: That's Dr. Raman Chowdhury. And if you've any views on that story, we'd love to hear from you. This is Tech Life on the BBC World Service with me, Chris Vallance, and with you, our listeners. Remember, you can always get in touch. We're on +44 330 1230 320. That's the number for WhatsApp messages and voice notes. We love hearing from you. Or you can email us on techlife@bbc.co.uk. And that's how the people behind our next item contacted us. Regular listeners will remember a few weeks ago, we heard about AI cameras designed to spot potholes. It was our episode called The AI Pothole Hunter, which you can still find on our podcast feed.
5: We use cameras mounted in city vehicles or road authority vehicles, mounted much like a dash cam, so looking forward, and we run computer vision algorithms, so AI algorithms, on the video streams captured by those cameras. And we're able to extract all of that information, so the road surface condition, the traffic signs, the streetlights. We can create an inventory. We can understand the quality, the health of that inventory, and then help those responsible for the roads to direct resources to the best possible place at the best possible time.
0: That addition clearly echoed around the corridors of power, at least here in the UK, because shortly afterwards, an official from the Ministry of Transport got in touch and asked if we'd like to speak to their chief scientific advisor, Professor Patricia Thornley. Her job is providing independent scientific advice to ministers and policymakers. Well, we're always open to suggestions from listeners, so a few days ago, I called her up for a chat about potholes.
6: Basically, when you have a crack in the road and you end up getting a little bit of water and getting into it, ice is actually has a bigger volume than water has. So when it freezes, the ice pushes the bits on either side of it apart. So that's pushing the road surface apart. That creates a little gap, and over time that becomes a hole.
0: How can science help fix this pothole problem?
6: Yes, yeah, so I think there's a few ways there. Let's think over the life cycle of this. And the first thing is spotting the pothole, spotting it early enough before it becomes a problem. And there is the opportunity to have monitoring, remote monitoring and AI type solutions that will allow us to spot them earlier. You could, in the future, end up with robotics, where you end up with, you know, remote repairing of those potholes. We are not quite at that point yet. But things that we can do today are look at the materials. I mean, you know, a road surface will last so long. If we can get some of those materials through the clever work our material scientists are doing to make the road surface last longer before we get that pothole again, then that will improve things, because it means less time out to actually need to repair it. And it means we're using less material on it and we're spending less money on it. So the material science is really important here.
0: And what kind of materials could these future roads be made out of?
6: Oh, all sorts. So one of the things that we've been looking at particularly recently is trying to substitute those fossil-based materials with bio-derived stuff, taking the plants that grow on the side of the verges on most roads. And, you know, you want to cut those dubbing to improve visibility and pedestrian access, etc. Taking that material that's cut down and then converting that into a tar-like substance, which is therefore taking the waste, it's renewable, it's low carbon, and then using that to actually repair the potholes.
0: Is there more pressure on the roads in terms of the kind of wear and tear that might help create potholes?
6: Yeah, I think that's correct. And also, everybody wants an SUV. So our car sizes have increased over decades. But also, as we move to electrification and electric vehicles, those cars tend to be heavier.
0: So because of the battery weight, is that?
6: Absolutely. So you are putting more pressure on the roads. And there's a lot of work been going on. We have massively increased the energy density of the battery. So I think most people who've looked at electric vehicles know that they can now get much more miles per unit of car, and that means per unit of battery, than they were able to even 2 years ago, 5 years ago. But that also is being done with a reduced weight.
0: You talked about the electrification of road vehicles. I mean, do you think we'll ever see electrification of aviation? I mean, there's a huge challenge because aviation fuel packs an awful lot of energy into a very small, light space relative to today's batteries. But do you think that will change? We'll see electrified aviation?
6: I think that the rate of pace of change with batteries and electric shouldn't be underestimated. So I think that it is possible, but I think that it is a long way off. My best guess would be 2050 and beyond. But, you know, if we don't work towards it, then it'll never happen, will it? So we've got to keep going. We've got to keep looking at how to get that energy density that we need. In the meantime, we have a, you know, options around, like I said, the sustainable aviation fuel, which will reduce carbon around that as well.
0: You've got an expertise in biofuels. What are you excited about within biofuels?
6: So biofuels are about taking stuff that grows. It can be grass, it can be trees, it can be purpose-grown plants, it can be waste materials. And it's about turning that into something that is of the same specification as the petrol in your car or the kerosene that's used in an airplane. And that means making it more efficient, which brings down the cost of the biofuel. The concern around that is sustainability, because biofuels usually require land, unless they're a waste-based system. They require land in order to grow them. And I think one of the things that I'm excited about is the opportunities that we have around data and technology to be able to be really careful about monitoring biofuels. So I think it's really important that we make better use now of the satellite data that we have, of the imaging data and other sort of artificial intelligence type technologies to be able to help us be confident that the biofuels that we're buying are sustainable and haven't caused negative land use impacts. And this is particularly important where we're importing them from countries where there can be tension around land use. And I've worked in that sector for a long time. I know that there are lots of sustainable biofuels out there. And I think technology can give us the chance to prove that those really are sustainable. And that would be huge.
0: Well, thanks very much. Thank you for that. And thank you for talking to us. It was a real pleasure.
6: Thanks, Chris. Lovely to talk to you.
0: Now, which way is north? No, I've not lost my sense of direction, because for millennia, humans have been answering that question with compasses. But magnetic north is on the move. In the 1800s, it was somewhere close to Canada. Now it's closer to Russia. And that's a problem for the global positioning systems on submarines, planes, and even our phones. No wonder I'm always getting lost. To help us all deal with this shift, scientists have sent a device into space called a diamond quantum magnetometer. David Roy-Gay is the founder of Canadian company SB Quantum, which makes the device.
7: Your compass, analog compass, will actually tell you where the north is. And it's always going to point to the magnetic north, so not the geographic north. That's why we need the updated map. But maybe not everybody knows, but we're carrying compasses into all our pockets. In every cell phone, there's an electronic compass. And this one differs from the analog compass because it needs a map, a reference map, to know where it's pointing at. So actually, all these electronic compasses will use this worldwide magnetic map that we're at the beginning of the process of releasing new versions in the future with our technology.
0: So how are you going to measure the Earth's magnetic field? And I appreciate this is complicated. So perhaps give us the very, very basic, give us the primary school version of it, please.
7: Yeah, so we're going to send a satellite in orbit, and we're going to have our compass technology on it. And it will circle around Earth and collect the data everywhere on the planet, curate it, and release the next version of the World Magnetic Map, which is due for 2030.
0: So your compass is very different. Is you're using something called a diamond quantum magnetometer. Is it actually a diamond to begin with?
7: It is. So we're using atomic impurities into a beautiful purple slab of diamond, which is grown in lab. So we insert nitrogen during the growth, and this will form a certain type of impurity in the diamond, which has exceptional quantum properties, even at room temperature. And we can use these quantum properties to measure the arithmetic field with a great level of accuracy.
0: And it was launched into space quite recently.
8: 4, 3, 2, 1. Ignition and liftoff, Falcon 9. Go SpaceX, go Transporter 16.
0: Does this potentially give us an alternative or a substitute for GPS, the global positioning system that, you know, is in your cars, in your phone, that a lot of people rely on for navigation, but people worry about, you know, becoming unavailable or being misused, abused, spoofed, whatever?
7: Absolutely. So the strategy is going to be a bit different. Instead of measuring the core magnetic field, we're going to measure the crustal magnetic field.
0: So the compass measures essentially the magnetic field created by the metal core, the iron core of the Earth. What you want to do is measure the rocks that make that sort of that we all stand on, essentially the crust of the Earth. You want to measure the magnetic field of those rocks because they change depending on where you are.
7: Yes. So the rocks have a much more local structure, much more details. So in the same way that if you approach your compass from your car, your compass is going to be altered. So every rock will play a similar pattern. So if we have access to this global crustal rock type of map, then we can achieve much more precise navigation than telling you the north is here. You can actually fuse that with other instruments so that we get the positioning to a few tens of meters. So it's not going to be as accurate as GPS, but when you have nothing else, it might be game changer.
0: I remember reading somewhere that pigeons navigate using something like this. Am I right? Am I suffering from a delusion?
7: The animal kingdom has exploited magnetic fields for navigation to some extent. So there's nice articles about sharks, turtles, and birds navigating using magnetic fields. So in some ways, we're kind of catching up.
0: What are the applications for this alternative GPS, if you like? Where do you see it being used most?
7: Yeah, so in Eastern Europe, GPS is jammed quite often or spoofed, which can lead to planes drifting in another country, or just losing GPS instruments. In some cases in the Arctic, there's a particular environment in terms of the GPS availability is not quite as good. And also, since you're close to the North Magnetic Pole, where all the auroras mostly happen, so the northern lights, this will alter the quality of the GPS signal. So instead of having 1 meter positioning accuracy, maybe you'll have 10 meters. Maybe sometimes you'll lose the signal. So having these backup systems can be pretty useful for intelligence reconnaissance missions in the north, and especially for autonomous platforms, which need accurate positioning or else you're going to lose them.
0: Well, today's Tech Life journey to Magnetic North is nearly at its end. Thank you, as always, for listening. 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

0: 8% since 2019, according to the industry watcher Pollstar. Griffin Yeager has reaction.
1: We've saved up to try to get the seats that we've got.
2: I paid $500 a ticket.
3: These fans may have been willing to pay top dollar to see Post Malone in Toronto last night, but the Ticketmaster seating chart just hours before tells a different story. Blue dots, tons of them, indicating unsold seats. Jen O'Shea manages tours for artists.
4: More and more tours, especially bigger tours, are not selling out.
3: Music publicist Eric Alper says the root of the problem is the price tag, and that comes with expensive expectations.
5: If fans are going to be spending $200, they want to see the pyrotechnics.
3: More production means paying a bigger crew. That's on top of high gas prices driving up costs for artists on the road.
4: My fear is that it's going to become something that only that artists with a lot of money can afford to go on the road, and only the fans with a lot of money can afford to be in the audience.
3: If those big budget stadium shows aren't selling, O'Shea hopes that'll make room for smaller artists in local venues with limited budgets too. Griffin Yeager, CBC News, Toronto.
0: And that is your World This Hour. 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
6: 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Now from the BBC, it's Heart and Soul. Personal approaches to spirituality gathered from around the world.
7: At the top of a mountain in the south of France, at the Chapel of Mary Magdalene, I finally attended a funeral no one else knew was taking place. It was a pilgrimage that had started 9 days earlier in London. So, this is it. Next stop, Gatwick Airport. No turning back now. You're listening to the documentary from the BBC World Service. I'm Natasha Serlin, a Jewish, divorced mother of two. For this week's Heart and Soul, I'm on my way to join a pilgrimage following in the footsteps of Mary Magdalene. Until a few months ago, I was not someone who had ever imagined going on pilgrimage, let alone a Christian one. In fact, I knew almost nothing about Mary Magdalene. But months earlier, I'd picked up a book about her and found myself unexpectedly captivated. These words from the book stayed with me.
8: Mary revealed that love is within us. We are love, and we don't have to earn or prove or deserve this fact. And if we can recognize that we've never been separate from it and bring it forth outside of us, this is what saves us.
7: For years, Mary Magdalene was represented as a sinner, a penitent prostitute. But in 2016, she was officially recognized by Pope Francis as Apostle to the Apostles and First Witness of the Resurrection, and her vital role in Christian mythology and scripture became more widely apparent. So here I am, travelling to the Pyrenees in Europe, to trace the route she is said to have taken across France, to the cave at La Sainte-Baume, where she is believed to have spent the last 30 years of her life.
9: Hello, I feel like I know everyone because I've seen them a long time.
7: On the pilgrimage, there are 11 other women from around the world, none of whom I've met before, but all with their own personal stories as to why this journey is important for them.
10: It had been about 2 months that I had received a diagnosis for a mass in my ovary, and the doctor didn't know exactly what it was, but it was huge. It was 13 inches big. So I truly feel that there was a grace that moved me to make the decision to come.
11: The remembrance of beauty through experiences of pain, and knowing that you're not alone, and in that too, being able to feel supported and held.
7: For me, when the invitation to join this pilgrimage landed in my inbox, I took it as a sign. I was at a moment in my life when I was carrying more than I knew what to do with. I had lost my mother, been through a divorce, and lost someone I loved very deeply. Our first stop is in Spain. We're heading to Montserrat to see the Black Madonna, a wooden statue of a Black Virgin Mary, which was discovered in a mountain cave by shepherds in the year 880 AD.

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2: Here at our hermitage, on the top of the great mountain of Montserrat, bowing in incredible gratitude, asking for protection and guidance on this journey together. For as we walk in 12, we get to remember with every step what we are here for. May every one of our steps be an offering into deeper surrender into this great beauty.
3: Oh my goodness. That is literally the biggest rainbow I have ever seen.
4: It's incredible.
1: When my mum died, I kept on seeing rainbows, so this felt like an auspicious sign. We had come to Montserrat to see the Black Madonna, but already I felt like the pilgrimage had swept me up on a journey into a new world.
3: Being on the mountain and seeing the rainbow, that made me cry. That was just so powerful, so beautiful. And it's my sign from my mum when she died. Gosh, it's only my first day of pilgrimage and it feels like something profound is happening.
1: Today we left Montserrat in Spain and we drove through the Pyrenees into France. Tonight we're staying in this lovely kind of guest house with a woman called Sofia Alatea, who is very devoted to Mary Magdalene. So it's a kind of big rambling house with like pictures of goddesses and saints and Frida Kahlo and beautiful flowers everywhere. I wanted to meet the woman who created this haven. So I'm looking at Alethea and her eyes are so sparkly and blue and beautiful and light and open. Oh, it makes me actually want to cry.
5: My darling, if I may say, I see it coming out of you too. We are most definitely sharing love with one another.
6: Yeah,
5: it's two-way traffic. My name is Alethea Sofia. I first came to this region in 1999. And within days, like yourself, I was captured by some kind of spirit that was calling me on a quest.
3: And tell me about what you've created here.
5: It's an old summer schoolhouse for children run by the Catholic Church. And even before then, where we're sitting right now, used to be a home for 6 to 8 young Jesuit priests who were here for silence and solace and working the land in prayer. You are being invited into a home, a sanctuary, a refuge for kindred spirits who are all being drawn here by the rose, Mary Magdalene, the safety, the somatic ease of the place. It's a haven. It's almost her embrace. It's her heart that we're landing in.
3: How were you drawn here? How were you drawn to Mary Magdalene?
5: From a very early age, I began to pray quite simply because I wanted to. My father was a Catholic, so he taught me how to. And he had what I would call a great love for Jesus and the Holy Spirit. He would often cry when praying because he was coming into contact with that love. So I'm looking on in awe and wonder, saying to myself, I want some of this. So I prayed. And even as I was a drunken, raving teenager, I would still slump into bed at the end of my night or nights and start praying. So there I was, journaling away whilst praying, and in comes a voice from the same area as my Jesus place, and it said, if you really want to know me, come to France. Felt like Jesus, but I knew, that's not his voice, but by golly, it's close. Within days, I was called to come to France. And so my own Indiana Jones journey began, and just trying to figure out her sacred places. So I've been snatched. I can't leave. All I can do is embed myself further, which I am now finally surrendered to.
3: And create a beacon for other people to come and find sanctuary and find her in.
5: Gosh, absolutely. I feel as if every part of me is in service to her, to Jesus, to the Holy Spirit, in our age, our language, our storytelling, our transmission of the grace, free of religion, free of dogma, free of conscription. It's plentiful, it's generous, and it's here.
3: Actually, what you just said really touches me and resonates, because for me, this is not a religious journey, and it's free of dogma. I'm actually sitting in a spot just at the edge of some woods on a little bench surrounded by green with a Mary Magdalene statue behind me. I didn't really understand why we were starting in Spain and going to see the Black Madonna, but now I do understand that really that was about the beginning, the Divine Mother. I feel like now we're in the right headspace to begin our Mary Magdalene pilgrimage. Now the journey really starts, because from here on, this pilgrimage becomes less about following a route and more about opening to what Mary Magdalene might mean for each of us as individuals. She is being reimagined here, not simply as a figure from scripture, but as someone whose story of love, grief, endurance, and transformation may hold echoes of our own. And so Leslie and Aude begin by asking us to let go of what we think we know.
4: Connecting to the consciousness of Magdalene in whatever way she speaks to you, and releasing all preconceptions of who she is, of what you've read, what you've heard, what you've seen, allow her to present herself to you in this place of expansion, because she's the doorway to something greater within.
3: It's day 3, and I'm now sitting in my room. I can hear the running water outside, and the room is a haven to all things Mary Magdalene. I feel really peaceful today, quiet, soft. I don't know what's unfolding. I feel like I'm on this pilgrimage because a door or some portal or some things will change and open, but I don't know what. So this is about remaining present in the void of not knowing and accepting that. And on the windy bus journey through the gorges and the mountains, I started thinking about the questions I wanted to ask myself and share as part of my pilgrimage. My questions to myself: what is a pilgrim? What does being on a pilgrimage mean to me? Why have I come on a pilgrimage? What do I hope will come from this pilgrimage? And I'm going to start with, why have I come on a Mary Magdalene pilgrimage? I think I have been through so much in the past 3 years, from my mother passing, my marriage ending, and the death of my beloved. And that's been the most significant, I think. I think finding that love and losing that love. I think finding that love opened my heart again after my marriage ending, and I think losing that love has opened my heart, because that has felt like the only way to open and to soften and to be more raw and more present. And the love hasn't gone. The love is still with me, and that's what's so incredible. And that's why I was drawn to the Mary Magdalene.

0: In the morning at Le Comte in France, we anointed each other with nard oil, the same precious oil Mary Magdalene is said to have used to anoint Jesus before his death. In Christian tradition, Mary Magdalene's anointing of Jesus is remembered as an act of extraordinary devotion. Nard was precious, worth a year's salary, and her decision to pour it onto his feet from an alabaster jar was criticized by some of the other disciples as excessive. But the gesture has endured as one of tenderness, intimacy, and preparation for death, and is felt by many to epitomize her message of love, inner awakening, and union. One of the women had lost her grandmother in the night. As I wiped her tears and anointed her forehead, I felt what it meant to truly tend to another person's grief. And as the oil was pressed into my own skin, I felt something else too. I was realizing that what we honor becomes more sacred. And like the nard oil itself, I could feel the impact of that sinking in.
1: I felt on the shore, right, like she did 2,000 years ago, arriving on these waters on a boat without oar.
0: It was here on the French coast, at Sainte-Marie de la Mer, that Mary Magdalene was said to have arrived, on a boat with no sails and no oars, after being exiled from Judea. As Aude told us more, I began to visualize Mary Magdalene's journey, imagining her world.
1: Like, if all of this are legends, legends are just opening us to deeper layers of ourselves, right? And I think for me, pilgrimage is that. There's stories, there's land, there are places, but then it's your own pilgrimage. It's your own relationship. When have you found yourself on the boat without oar? Exiled. No knowing how you're going to make it. Who was on that boat with you? What did you pray to for it to bring you to shore? And what was it that was this intuition that knew that there was a way for you to come back? And how that intuition then perhaps guided you in a safe way to move toward that destiny that you didn't even know was there? How was that destiny already a seed before the exile happened? But we had to have the exile to remember it.
0: Amma, a small beaming woman with sparkling brown eyes and short grey curly hair, began to pray and cry.
2: When I'm really, really in it, when I really am connected, I weep. I am deeply grateful, deeply honored and humbled for my path, for my journey, for all of our journeys, for everything that had to happen to bring us to this moment, in this time, in this space, right here in these stones, right here where Mary Magdalene came.
3: Hay agüita en el cielo.
0: You're listening to the documentary from the BBC World Service. I'm Natasha Serlin, and for Heart and Soul, I'm following in the footsteps of Mary Magdalene, who is said to have come to live in the cave of La Sainte Baume in southern France, in the middle of an ancient forest for the last 30 years of her life. From Sainte-Marie de la Mer, we began to trace the waterways to the cave of Sainte Baume. Aude, our guide, invited us to truly let ourselves feel the waters.
1: Today, as we're doing the waterways, feeling the waters moving your body, feeling where is there frozen waters and how can I let those waters melt so I can follow through that arc and get to the source. And here we are, 12 incredible souls called by Magdalene, sitting around the source of water in the forest, in the mountain that holds her cave and holds the essence of her presence.
0: The discovery of ancient manuscripts at Nag Hammadi in Egypt in 1945, along with the recovery of Mary's own gospel, has completely reshaped our understanding of early Christianity. These teachings have revealed Mary Magdalene as a visionary and Christ's closest companion, some say beloved, a spiritual teacher who embodied his teachings and made them uniquely her own, a woman both fully human and fully divine. And now here I am, witnessing how powerfully this reimagined Magdalene resonates, especially for women navigating transitions of their own. As I trace the path of the rose with women from all over the world, irrespective of their different backgrounds, faiths, and spiritual denominations, all united through this symbol of Mary Magdalene operating outside of this Christian paradigm, responding to a need for something more, something else, something that perhaps through Magdalene they realize already exists inside themselves. As we make our way along the waterways towards the cave, I felt drawn to find out what being here means to lovely Amma.
2: It means that I'm being called to a higher calling that I could not have even discerned from the level of consciousness that I was at last year, even before that, because I was still very much in my mind, still operating from a lot of childhood wounds. I suppose this is like a before and after. There was Amma before this trip, and there's a birthing of a new Amma with a different consciousness, with a different awareness. One thing I love about everything that's being shared on this pilgrimage is that Mary Magdalene is all about love, unconditional love. In these few days, we've all become sisters. We're no longer...
0: Listening to Amma share her story, I began to wonder whether part of the reason pilgrimage is experiencing a revival is because modern life offers so few rituals for navigating change. So many of the structures that once marked life's major transitions have thinned or disappeared altogether. And pilgrimage seems to offer something different. Time, ritual, slowness, community, and permission to mark change. An opportunity for transformation.
4: Looking at the pilgrimage as a journey inward, a journey through one's history, feelings, emotions, and the different paths that lead to people's awareness of the divine light within them all. And as I sit on an ancient rock in an ancient forest, and breathe and listen to the birdsong, I have a single tear running down my cheek, and I'm not crying, so I don't really know why, but I can feel it trace its path along my skin.
0: Finally, we reach the cave where Mary Magdalene is said to have lived for the last 30 years of her life.
4: Just a few more steps.
0: As I enter, a friar lovingly cleans the candles. I close my eyes, and I can smell the scent of incense and earth and water. It feels like I can smell centuries of devotion.
4: It's early morning. The sky is pale blue, apricot pink, where the sun is going to rise soon. It literally looks celestial. So we're going up to the top of the mountain where Mary Magdalene is said to ascend 7 times a day to see the sunrise. Yeah, today's our last full day.
5: Good morning.
2: Good morning.
0: It was at this point that memories of special moments with my beloved came flooding back.
4: And as we walk up the mountain this morning, I'm remembering him and how he was so good and so kind and took everything on to ease everyone else's burdens. And I'm remembering being in the forest with him and noticing everything like it was in technicolor. The trees, the colors, the sounds, and how we talked about it. And as I'm practicing it this morning, walking up mountain, I feel such an intense wave missing him. And I guess this is part of the magic of the pilgrimage, having the space to let these memories emerge and be held and treasured and released to the rose. no less treasured, but not carrying them as burdens, leaving a felt resonance, an imprint of joy, not grief. So we're at the top of the mountain, walking to the Ascension Chapel. Very rocky, on the precipice. It's like being on top of the world.
0: Standing here, I could feel her presence resonating through the centuries. No longer buried, but here to be experienced and made tangible.
5: This was built in the 1800s. I think there's a mark somewhere down there, and this was built to mark her spot of ascension. It literally is above the cave, and then they decided to build this.
2: Mm-hmm. So that people would see her?
5: It says that in the first century, people would see her elevate during that time, mm-hmm. you know?
2: Wow.
5: You know, like, imagine that, the transcendent of that, see her, but to me, is it real, or is it the mythological opening into what is possible?
2: Mm-hmm. You want to step inside? You can leave your stuff outside, and if somebody wants to be in charge to anoint everybody,

At the chapel, marking the point where Mary Magdalene was said to have ascended 7 times a day, I had the ritual that I didn't even realize I needed. I lit a candle and stood before the altar, and for the first time, I felt as though I could honor what I had lost without being consumed by it. I still have grief, but I no longer feel as though I'm living inside it. And the idea of a love beyond death, which drew me here in the first place, I understand it more completely now. The love is in me. I am not separate from it. It makes sense to me now. In the Path of the Rose for Heart and Soul was produced and presented by me, Natasha Serlin, with original music by Sandra Orellana Sears, and the executive producer is Rajiv Gupta.

0: That was Heart and Soul from the BBC. 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
1: 8 or 9 years ago, this sounded like a crazy idea, right? It sounded absolutely crazy, and now it just seems to be one of those things that Wellingtonians do.
2: Kia ora, nau mai haramai ki te ao hurahanga, ko kraken kanantani. That's James Wilcox from Predator Free Wellington, which is working to remove every single rat, possum, stoat and weasel from the capital. Wellington has been officially targeted to become New Zealand's first predator-free city as part of Predator Free 2050 efforts. It's a huge job, with 30,000 hectares to cover. The team are about halfway through the second of 5 phases. And it's a far cry from your standard predator control out in the wilderness. We're talking backyards, a hospital, and even a zoo. Charlie Drever caught up with Predator Free Wellington and the Wellington Zoo to find out how they're getting on.
3: Kia ora, hi. Hello, everyone. Hello, nice to meet you.
4: It's 8 a.m. on a Wednesday morning, and the Predator Free Wellington Depot in Wilton is a hive of activity. It's a high-tech operation with lots of moving parts, with one clear goal in mind. The project started with Phase 1 on the Miramar Peninsula, an area home to 10,000 people, which was declared predator-free in 2023. Now the team is working through Phase 2, which stretches from Ōwhiro Bay and into the CBD.
5: So we have that property there, which Lucy has put a trap and a bait station onto.
4: Breaking up into groups, the team discusses today's plan. Sitting in on one of the chats, there's a TV screen displaying the Trap NZ website, including a big map of Wellington dividing up the city into sections. The map is covered in coloured circles, squares and triangles, symbolising bait stations, cameras and evidence of rats.
5: The pink triangles are observations that are kind of outside of our standard monitoring, right? We start to get pretty good at identifying rat chew on little bits of plastic, I think. Zara had one the other day.
4: This morning, I'm heading out with field operator Zara Curry. But first, she needs to pack.
6: For this little bag of chew cards, I can kind of show you one if you want to. But we fill them with the Fix and Fog peanut butter that they give to us.
4: As well as tasty snacks to lure the rats to chew cards and cameras, Zara's bag and utility vest are also filled with tools, keys for opening different types of bait stations, and of course, bait pellets. She loads everything into the truck and we head off to a walking track on Mount Victoria, which is an area covered under Phase 2. After trekking up a hillside and climbing over fallen trees, we find our first bait station. We are quite a way off the walking track, but Zara says there's a reason for that.
6: Usually going to see a rat just running across onto like an open path. They like to be hidden and they like to be quiet. They're very shy and anxious animals. So they're not usually going to be somewhere where a lot of people are. They're going to be in places like this where people can't usually get to. So usually this is a really good camera actually. I quite enjoy it because it's well placed.
4: There's a rat-sized tunnel with bait inside, a camera and a chew card now to a branch. This is where Zara turns into a detective.
6: So we've got a chew card in front of us. I'm going to keep it here because it is a good way for us to see the size of the animals, especially if we can tell between a rat or a mouse on camera. However, it has been chewed by the kaka that are always in the bush, especially in Mount Vic. So on the underside, we can see these little... They look a little bit like the rat, like those little M grooves, but they're completely flat, so there's no M on them. That's the underside of the kaka beep. What they do is they grab onto the chew card and then they pull out the peanut butter on the inside. So they grab on, they're pulling it out, and that's why it's got this flat appearance. It's a little bit like frustrating sometimes because we need those chew cards for rats, but we have so many kaka now because of the eradication project that the kaka are just eating all of our chew cards, which is great. So we love them, we're not mad at them for it.
4: We check out a few more bait stations with more evidence for Zara to inspect.
6: This one's actually empty. So this actually could be... And a little bit of the chew card has gone inside of here too. Interesting. I mean, it's interesting because there's no ready chews on the chew card, but the entire station has been emptied. And there's no indication that a rat has been in here. but something has. It could have been a mouse. It could have been mice. I think.
7: What's that on the side? Is that
6: this one here is mollusk poo. So it could have been a mollusk, but usually with mollusks, they leave, like snails and slugs, they leave like a sort of that glossy sheen all over the bait, so it's very clear when a mollusk has been inside there. Like a mollusk has been in there, but that could have been old. And this to me is giving rash because of how clean it is. So in this case, I'm going to take a photo, and we know that rats have been here a lot. They're always here. I'm going to take a photo and upload it as a possible rat.
4: After visiting each station, Zara logs what she's found onto an app.
6: And the notes I'm going to write, all good, everything in working order.
4: Out of the trees and up to Mount Victoria Lookout, I catch up with Predator Free Wellington Project Director James Wilcox. It's from here that you can see just how huge this job will be.
1: Looking out over Cambridge and Kent Terrace, and that is effectively our buffer or barrier. So that is a line of really intense devices designed to stop anything getting back into our Phase 2 project area. And then looking down to the coast there on the south, you know, through Newtown, through Berenpore, and thinking that's the finish line for Phase 2. And then stepping into Phase 3, we can just see the boundary of the Zealandia fence up there. All of that area is part of our Phase 3, together with the CBD heading out towards Thorndon and the northern suburbs. So, you know, it's very exciting. It's slightly daunting.
4: This project is part of the wider Predator Free 2050 movement. And recently it was announced that Predator Free Wellington will receive $5.5 million over 5 years from the Department of Conservation, and will work alongside Capital Kiwi and Zealandia. This current phase covers about 1,300 hectares and is home to around 60,000 people. So far, more than 7,500 households have signed up to have traps or bait stations in their backyard. And James says they've learnt a lot from eradicating the rats on the Miramar Peninsula.
1: Miramar was all about kind of developing the model to get this work done. It's never been done anywhere in the world before, as far as we're aware. So that was around testing, getting our methods right, and now it's around really making those as efficient as we can. So moving forward a lot faster and ensuring that we've got the right levels of defence, shall we say, behind us. So if anything does turn up, we can identify it quickly, we can respond to it before it starts breeding, and we have a bigger problem on our hands. That and the role of community, right? Miramar really, really got behind this project, and now the rest of Wellington is. So, you know, public getting involved and volunteering, the public letting us know if they suspect they've seen any rats or mustelids, you know, that concept of social movement is so, so key for this project, and Wellingtonians have really, really answered the call, right?
5: What have been some unexpected challenges, do you think?
1: I would say are around the role of vehicles. So we didn't think there would be such a risk with vehicles being able to carry rats, but of course there are. You know, we've had rats turn up in secondhand couches that people have brought from one area of the city into another area. We've had a rat turn up in a load of firewood that was, you know, deposited on a driveway. So those kind of things, right, those vectors as a result of rats living in such close proximity to humans has been really, really interesting. The role of the coast and that riprap structure, which is designed to prevent coastal erosion, but it's an ideal highway for rats that can kind of navigate through there away from the eyes of people and other things, which has been quite phenomenal. And the role of microhabitats. So when we started this, the idea was around elimination, that you put devices at a certain concentration, and that's called your elimination grid. And we figured out pretty smartly that grid-based systems don't work. And what I mean by that is you might get an area that you don't need any traps or bait stations at all, and then right next to it might be an area where you need 10 devices. So part of the research we've undertaken is showing us that in an urban environment, rats can have very, very small home ranges. They can have home ranges that are as small as 10 metres squared. So if they've got food and they've got a mate and they're able to happily breed and exist, they won't need to go too far. So ensuring we have access to all of those areas is really, really important, as well as establishing what are our high-risk zones. You know, where do we have things like Cape Ivy? Where have we got other introduced weed species? Where is food waste and rubbish being dumped? We have to pay particular attention to those kind of things.
4: But phase two is an area with more urban density than the peninsula. And as James explains, there's another layer of complexity as well.
1: We've had to navigate special areas like Government House and the zoo and Wellington Regional Hospital. So it's just another day in the life of predator-free Wellington, another set of challenges we've got to sort of scratch our head and work our way through. The fantastic thing is we know it's doable, so we've just got to get on and get it done.
4: There's also a location that's much more exotic than your standard Newtown back garden. No, that's not a Burkle. That's a gibbon. Wellington Zoo has been working alongside Predator Free Wellington to get rid of rats.
8: This one? Oh, this one.
9: Hello.
8: Hi, Chris.
9: Yes.
8: Hi, Charlie. Nice to meet you.
4: This is Chris Jerram, Director of Safety, Asset and Sustainability of Wellington Zoo.
10: One of my main roles is to look after the zoo site effectively. So Wellington Zoo is owned by the City Council, and we manage the zoo on behalf of the council essentially. So all of the buildings, all the habitats, maintenance, grounds, physical infrastructure upgrades, and then health and safety, and then environmental sustainability as well. So carbon zero reporting, all those waste management, water, electricity, that all kind of sits under my team's purview.
4: And adding to that already long list is the eradication of the zoo's rat population.
10: So it's been a pretty ongoing process in my time and before to try and manage any rodent populations that we aren't intending to look after. More recently, so we started engaging with predator-free. First interactions were around 2020, so just pre-COVID. They were kind of wrapping up what they were doing in Miramar and starting fundraising for stage two process. So it's taken quite a long time to be able to have them on site actually working, but it's been a long time coming and lots of conversations with them about coming on site. So they started working with us in October 2025, and they've been doing additional work on the zoo site to try and help us out basically by reducing rat numbers effectively.
4: Chris showed me around some of the exhibits, including the sun bears, where staff are making the most of her being away with veterinarians by clearing some of the vegetation in the exhibit. Watching us next door is a predator. No, not a rat, but a tiger, whose enclosure has been a hotspot of rodent activity. There's lots of natural green foliage, branches and trees, and a platform for her to climb on.
10: So it's kind of like a multi-pronged approach to try and reduce the numbers down, which Predator Free have shown through the data collection that's been quite effective. But, you know, a combination of trapping and actually a bit of, like, managing the habitat vegetation helped, clearing some of the edges as well, and then the animal care team getting them on board with some of the, like, feeding changes. Definitely helped reduce the rat numbers specifically by having a naturalistic habitat, lots of vegetation, lots of areas for the animals to retreat away if they want to. It also makes it a little bit easier for rodents to be able to do the same. So, yeah, it's a fine balance.
11: Yeah. What are you doing?
4: And then there's a farm animal area, which again is appealing to unwanted lodgers.
10: The pigs are forage feeders, you know, they're used to like running around trying to dig up food all over the show and make big holes in the ground and try and find food. So, you know, natural part of their behaviour is going to be just foraging throughout the day. And then they've got a nice warm spot with a whole bunch of straw. You know, you're basically saying, here's some food on the ground and here's a nice warm place with straw to sleep. You know, rodents are going to like literally eat that up just as much as the pigs will.
4: But perhaps one of the biggest challenges is laying bait stations around the more curious animals.
10: We're right opposite the Monkey Islands as well, and has a long time ago has traditionally been a challenge in terms of rats on the island as well, rodents being on site. So that was one of the more tricky habitats to try and address. The spider monkey hands are very long. And again, they're super curious. So you put something new on the habitat and they'll be like, oh, what's this? And, you know, wanting to kind of stick their hands in as well. So, yeah.
2: How do you get around that? So how do you get around those challenges?
10: Trial and error a little bit. You know, we'll build a box, put something in it and test it, see if the animals can get to it or not. Test it with something else before we put bait stations in there. Again, working with the animal care team, trying to work out dimensions and then trying to also build something so it doesn't look like a great big box in the middle of the habitat.
2: So they're actually traps within habitat sometimes?
10: Sometimes, yeah. We'll be definitely, it's kind of, that is our method of last resort probably. We try not to do that as best we can. And we're balancing the risk of the animal's health versus the risk of them getting into those bait stations or traps as well. So, yeah. And if we're using traps, then we're having to make them in a way that means that our animal care teams are able to check them really frequently as well, because then we don't want that trap to have gone off and the animal to be in there for, you know, 2 or 3 days before it gets checked or reset again. So, it's a bit of a fine balancing act.
4: So, as you can hear, there's a lot to think about. But Chris says it's a team effort.
10: The zoo opens at 9:30, but between 7:30 to 9:30, the team are out and about cleaning up all the habitats. You know, they're busy pretty much all day. A lot of that time is looking after the animals, feeding, cleaning, enrichment, training, all those sorts of things. Our grounds team are busy picking up a lot of the animal waste from the different habitats and doing a lot of cleaning and cleaning the visitor spaces. And then a maintenance team would be busy, you know, filling holes and habitats and repairing things to try and make them as pest-proof as possible.
4: Since Predator Free has been working with the zoo, the animals have also had detection dogs on site, which was a learning experience for everyone, especially the dogs who weren't a fan of the sun bear.
9: They could smell it and you could see them like, okay, I know I'm supposed to be here to look for rats, but I'm really scared right now.
4: That's Sally Bang. She's a rat detection dog handler.
9: And the one making all the noise right now is Rapu. He is a 6-year-old Border Terrier cross Parsons Terrier. His mother is a rodent detection dog up in the Coromandel, and his father is a wallaby detection dog up in Tauranga. The other one is Kimmy. She is a fox terrier with a little bit of Jack in there, and her dad is a Stoat scat detection dog down in Christchurch.
4: Today we're not at the zoo, but Charles Plimmer Park, a popular spot for dog owners and rodents.
9: So you can see my flagging down here on the stick.
2: Oh, yeah. So what does that mean?
9: That's where I'll put a little piece of orange flagging when they've settled on the spot that has had rats in the past. And then the team usually come in with their bait stations and they push them right into those spots. Or sometimes they put baits on sticks and then they put them right into the spot. So I refer to the dogs as overeats for rats.
4: And among the trees and bushes, it's not long before Rapu finds a dead rat.
2: That one looks like it might have been there for a wee while, right? It's maggots and things.
9: Oh, yeah, the joys of it. Such a glamorous job. But good boy. Show me. Yes.
12: Good boy.
9: Hi. Where's your dog treat? Should I give you a treat?
4: Kimmy has been trained to focus on live rats, and about 5 minutes later, both she and Rapu find a potential nest.
9: So they'll dig, they'll find a hole. You'll hear them snort when they're blowing the... they're clearing their noses so that their noses work. There's a rat scent in here.
4: And then Kimmy zeroed in on a different spot nearby.
9: There it goes. There's a rat up the tree.
2: Oh, wow. Oh, my gosh, it's running across the branch. I didn't realise they could climb trees quite like that.
9: Oh, my God, they climb trees. Like, they...
12: Good dogs! Woohoo! Good dogs!
9: It doesn't matter how small the branch is, they will happily swim, walk, branches, wires, anything. So, yeah, there is no real restrictions on them.
4: As you can hear, I was quite thrilled to see a rat. And it's a job Sally and her dogs love too. But there are some things Wellingtonians could be doing to make their jobs a little easier.
9: I guess one of the things is when you pile up those branches on your property, spread those branches out if you can, rather than piling them up in one deep pile. Even contractors can do that when they're cutting branches and so forth. And if you can control the weeds, that'd be fabulous. Cape ivy is our worst weed. English ivy and pampas, the South American pampas is another one that rats absolutely love, that warm, dry spaces.
4: After speaking to Predator Free Wellington and the zoo, you get an idea of just how complex this operation is. From those working to collect surveillance and other data, to going out in the field to maintain the bait stations. Then there is a team at the zoo doing their part to keep rodents at bay, as well as work of community groups and volunteers around the city as well. There is just so much to do and think about. But as Predator Free Wellington's James Wilcox explains, everyone's efforts are already paying off.
1: When we started this journey, we thought it was going to take 10 years for us to see any meaningful ecological outcomes, and the response has just been so much quicker. So we actually do formalised monitoring for the increase in abundance and distribution of native birds on Miramar, and that's called 5-minute bird counts. So that's done by an external contractor on a standardised grid at the same time every year, and that's showing 135% increase in native birds across Miramar. And some of those indicator species like kōtari, our native kingfisher, have increased by 550%. So the evidence is extremely clear. It's phenomenal. And on top of that, we've done some shared research endeavours with Vic Uni, and so they've been monitoring for invertebrates, and native species like our native tree wetter have increased by 200%. So that's pretty amazing. We get lots of photos of lizards coming in off on sheets from the clothesline or under stacks of timber, all of these kind of things which, you know, we just weren't seeing before. And so we've got this generation of young people growing up in the city that conceivably will never see a rat, they'll never see a stoat or a weasel, but they will see kakariki and kaka and kereru because they're part of their everyday lives now, and that's, there's got to be a future that's worth fighting for, right?
2: Special thanks to Predator Free Wellington and Wellington Zoo. This episode was produced by Charlie Drever and sound engineering was by Phil Bench. Script editing was by me, Claire Kincannon. To learn more, visit rnz.co.nz/OCW. And remember, you can always email the show, ourchangingworlds@rnz.co.nz. Te nā koe I whakarongo mai. Thanks so much for listening. Have a great week. Kia pai, te wiki.
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0: 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a 2-year legal process has come to an end in Nunavut's court of justice on Tuesday Hulak Energy Corporation pleaded guilty in relation to the 2024 death of an electrician in Nauyan. Carl Cardinal has more.
2: The case centers on the death of Noah Paniyuk. He died on July 5, 2024, while working on an emergency generator at the Nauyan power plant. On Tuesday, QEC and the Crown presented a joint sentencing submission to the court. The corporation pled guilty to a single charge under the Nunavut Safety Act. Eight other charges were withdrawn. According to an agreed statement of facts, QEC did have safety programs and training in place at the time of the incident. However, the company acknowledged those policies and procedures were not properly applied or reinforced in practice. QEC agreed to pay a $240,000 fine to the Workers' Protection Fund, plus $36,000, which will go to funding programs and services for victims of crime. Senior executive from QEC attended court for the proceeding. The Crown read victim impact statements on behalf of Panayiuk's family. The judge thanked the family for their testimony and acknowledged the weight of their loss. Carl Cardinal, CBC News, Iqaluit.
0: Inuit performers were showcased at FIFA's opening ceremony in Toronto. Barbara Akwa was one of two Inuit artists on stage alongside other Indigenous performers on Friday. She says the atmosphere was amazing.
1: I was very proud. I was dancing on the side, screaming, dancing. Everyone was dancing along because there was music playing in the stadium.
0: FIFA continues until mid-July. Canada's next game is on Thursday against Qatar. And a Canadian television tradition is coming to an end. After more than 70 years on CBC, NHL games will no longer air on Hockey Night in Canada after this season. CBC and Rogers Sportsnet say they were unable to reach a new sub-licensing agreement. CBC first broadcast NHL games in 1952 and has carried Hockey Night in Canada under a partnership with Rogers since 2013. Instead, CBC says it will launch a new Saturday night sports program focused on Canadian athletes and Olympic sports as it expands coverage leading up to the 2028 and 2030 Olympic Games. And that's the CBC Regional News. I'm Khaushal.

0: 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to tilogo. And good morning. Welcome to Hulakan CBC North Radio 1 as we broadcast live here in our Iqaluit studio. Today being Wednesday midweek already. Geez, the times are going fast. And mid-month as well, June 17th. And I'm your host, Lisanna Vipik, here with our technical operator, Jamie. And it's a little... the sun is not quite out yet, but I think we're expecting the sun later on. But look, I checked out the weather forecast for this morning for Iqaluit anyway. Supposed to be a very nice week with the sun out, with the Arlianet Arts Festival coming. So there's lots of excitement happening this week, starting tomorrow. And once again, welcome to our show after the 8 o'clock World Report, Making Inuit Feel at Home. We'll hear from an outreach worker in Winnipeg helping urban Inuit find their footing. And should sugar sweetened drinks be taxed extra? I don't know. We'll hear from a doctor from Toronto who investigates. And drumming on the soccer pitch, we speak with an Inuk woman who performed at the FIFA match. And later in the program, our colleague Mary Powder speaks with the artist from Greenland and Igloolik set to perform at the Iqaluit Arts Festival. And of course, we'll have the regional news for you at each bottom of the hour with Kausal Lutok in Inuktitut and in English. But before that, here's the latest weather from Jamie.
1: Well, this morning here in Iqaluit, mainly cloudy, clearing this afternoon, wind southeast, 20 kilometers per hour, gusting to 40, high 9. In Kimiko, mainly cloudy, 30% chance of showers this morning and early this afternoon, high 11. In Kingai, showers, fog at times, wind east, 30 kilometers per hour, gusting to 50, high plus 3. In Pundituk, a mix of sun and cloud, wind becoming west, 20 kilometers per hour this morning, high 10. In Kaitajok, mainly sunny, high plus 4. In Clyde River, cloudy with 30% chance of showers. Wind becoming northwest, 20 kilometers per hour this afternoon, high plus 4. In Pond Inlet, mainly sunny, high 7. In Arctic Bay, mainly sunny, fog at times this morning, high 6. In Iqaluit, rain ending near noon, then cloudy. Wind east, 20 kilometers per hour, high plus 5. In Senegak, rain ending near noon, then cloudy. Wind east, 20 kilometers per hour, high plus 3. In Senegalok, mainly cloudy with 30% chance of showers this morning. Fog patches dissipating this morning. Wind northeast, 20 kilometers per hour, becoming south 20 this morning, high 9. In Resolute, mainly sunny, high plus 3. And for Greece Yard, cloudy, high plus 2. That's the latest weather update for you. Back to you, Lizzie.
0: Look at me, Jamie. And time now for the Business Digest with Megan Reed.
2: Good morning. The Canadian Real Estate Association says sales activity was up 5.5% in May compared to April of this year. Good news for a market that has been struggling. Sherry Cooper, chief economist at the Dominion Lending Center, points out that it shows meaningful upward momentum for the first time in 2026. And while the results were broad-based, the increase was driven disproportionately by Ontario. More good news? Cooper says that these numbers are positive for the Canadian economy as a whole.
3: The combination of the end of the war in Iran, should that be the case, and the good news that we've seen in May, I think bodes well, because if the inflation fear is gone once oil prices decline, that's good news in terms of mortgage rates as well.
2: The national average price of a home sold in May was just over $702,000, making it the highest national average price in 2 years and the first time the figure has topped the $700,000 mark in 23 months. In other news, it's the end of an era, as Hockey Night in Canada is coming to an end. Rogers Own Sportsnet and the CBC officially announced that the public broadcaster will be airing its final NHL games at the end of this current season, wrapping up a 12-year sub-licensing partnership between the two networks. Sportsnet says it's moving forward with a new programming strategy. Dan Mason, who teaches sports management at the University of Alberta, says as sad as it is to some people, it's really just evolution at play. Mason compares it to the closing of Hudson's Bay.
4: It was a really important cultural institution when there were very few other alternative ways of watching television or different kinds of content that were available. Now we live in this world where you're bombarded with different content and different kinds of content. And so Hockey Night in Canada is less important now within that context. And we're finding new ways of obtaining or consuming content, and Hockey Night in Canada doesn't necessarily fit into that model.
2: In its place, CBC will be launching a new Saturday night primetime network show, which will also stream on CBC Gem, featuring Canadian athletes competing at home and at the biggest events around the world. Radio-Canada will launch Rendezvous Podium, a weekly show on EC Tele and EC2.tv on Sunday afternoons. And finally, turning to technology, Roblox, the online gaming platform, is rolling out new age-based rules globally designed to better protect young users. Kids' accounts are aimed at children between the ages of 5 and 8, while select accounts are for users ages 9 to 15. The Roblox Kid experience means that chat features are disabled by default and can only be turned on by a parent. It's also using facial age estimation technology to verify users' ages. The company says if gamers don't complete the age verification process or provide an ID when required, the chat features will remain disabled. Roblox believes the new safety features, in effect as of now, will keep gamers safe. For CBC Radio, I'm Megan Reed.
0: And if you'd like to hear this again, go to the CBC Listen app and look for Biz Digest. And for more business news, check out our website at cbc.ca/business. And kids, new technology and irrational fears. It's been a common recipe for moral picnic throughout history. And some critics say it's also what's at play with Canada's new social media ban for children under 16. The CBC's Manjula Silvaraja has a look back at old fears and what worries us today.
5: New York once banned free legal advice over radio. The war on internet phone calls. Most Americans oppose the movement.
6: Lauren Zhang is reading off a list of headlines he found on pessimistarchive.org. It's a project that digs up old stories about moral panics around emerging technologies.
5: So I think broadly, every new wave of technology always brings up pessimists, right?
6: Zhang is head of policy for the Center for Canadian Innovation and Competitiveness. It's a think tank that focuses on technology policy in Canada. He thinks the current anxiety about kids on social media resembles a moral panic. Peter Gray feels the same. He's a research professor of psychology and neuroscience at Boston College. Gray studies children's development and mental well-being.
7: When something becomes a moral issue, common sense sometimes goes out the window.
6: Gray says it starts with a worried reaction to something new, which is then reinforced by a bit of evidence and spread to the public through the media and other influential figures.
7: At least throughout the last couple of hundred years, whenever there's a new technology breakthrough that changes media, kids glom onto it. And the older generation worries that this is going to be harmful to the kids.
6: Gray says evidence to the contrary is sidelined. The new thing becomes the scapegoat for the problems children may be having. People then call for bans and regulations, like during the comic book scare of the 1940s and 50s. At that time, there was an influential book by a psychiatrist that tried to link these comics to youth delinquency.
8: This comic book describes a sexual aberration so shocking that I couldn't mention even the scientific term on television. I think there ought to be a law against them.
6: There were comic book burnings, Senate hearings, even government regulations. In his Substack, Play Makes Us Human, Gray provides other examples from history. Dime novels in the late 1800s, motion pictures in the 1930s, to violent video games starting in the 1990s.
7: I remember when they came out, and I remember even feeling like, you know, I don't like the violent content on video games, that I would freely share that thought with my kids. Despite lots of research, there's no evidence for even a correlation between playing violent video games and engaging in real-world violence.
6: Gray sees similar themes from the panics of the past in the conversations about social media and kids now, especially in how society ignores what the evidence says.
7: People who've reviewed all the hundreds of studies come over and over to the same conclusion. Yeah, there's some harmful effects. There's some beneficial effects. All in all, it sort of washes out. And there's no evidence that the sharp increase that incurred in the United States in anxiety, depression, and suicide beginning in 2010 is the result of social media.
6: Like other critics, Lauren Zhang has been watching the rollout of the social media ban in Australia. He says the outrage at this new tech scapegoat misses the point.
5: So instead of the conversation being focused around youth mental health, around growing misogyny, lack of mental health support, now everything everyone in Australia is talking about is what social media platform kids are still using. And so, you know, none of that is really about actually addressing the root causes anymore. It's all just about the ban. And so it's really quickly just sucked all the oxygen out of the room.
6: Peter Gray says parents are now scared of the online world and what their kids could encounter there after years of being scared of the outside world.
7: So we instilled the fears in parents, the whole stranger danger thing. Now we're doing the same thing online. We're frightening parents. We're telling parents, oh, it's so dangerous. You know, the kids get addicted. There's all these predators, these terrible algorithms, and so on and so forth.
6: It begs the question, where then can kids go to play? Though they speak of moral panics, both Peter Gray and Lauren Zhang acknowledge that these platforms are nowhere near perfect.
5: you know, I don't want to dismiss the concern because the problem is real, right? So people are quite concerned about social media, and rightfully so. But a ban is the wrong tool.
6: What Zhang wants to see instead is governments pushing for platforms to put in better safeguards first before banning kids off of these apps. Meanwhile, the UK government just announced new legislation to ban youth under 16 in that country from social media platforms and online gaming sites. For now, the wave of bans continues. I'm Manjula Salvaraja for CBC Radio.
0: And thank you, Manjula. The NHL will no longer be shown on CBC. That comes after the NHL and national rights holders, Roger Sportsnet, were unable to come to agreement on a new sub-licensing deal that would allow CBC to air games on its Saturday program, Hockey Night in Canada. Hockey analyst Jeff Merrick was on CBC yesterday talking to Andrew Nichols about the loss. Let's take a listen.
9: Very much the end of an era here, dating back some 74 years. You know, I think for a lot of Canadians, a lot of our childhoods were sort of mixed in with, you know, the family gathering together on a Saturday night to watch hockey games. Whether it was, you know, all the way back in the original six era or right up until last week, you know, CBC was always a staple with Hockey Night in Canada. So it's a loss. Sports is big business. You know, live event television drives the marketplace, and that's where a lot of the revenues are. And Rogers Sportsnet is in the business of selling subscriptions and getting shareholder value, etc. All the things that we're used to with companies like Rogers Sportsnet. So it really should come as no surprise that they want to bring the entire thing under the tent. I always thought that the NHL wanted as wide distribution as possible, and that's why I really thought that the Rogers Sportsnet CBC marriage was a good one, because it seemed to sort of satisfy what both sides needed. CBC wasn't selling any commercial inventory on Hockey Night in Canada in this 12-year package, the most recent 12-year package. There was promotional inventory that CBC enjoyed, but there wasn't any commercial inventory that they were participating in. I always thought that this was a really good hand-to-glove relationship between the two sides here that would allow all Canadians to enjoy a Saturday night with their family, as historically Canadians always have. But those days are in the rearview mirror now. Again, like I mentioned, Sportsnet's in the business of selling subscriptions, so it shouldn't come as any surprise. As much as it is a bummer for Canadians, it really should come as no surprise that this is the inevitability that this is marched towards.
0: And that was hockey analyst Jeff Merrick talking to CBC yesterday. In place of Hockey Night in Canada, CBC will launch a new Saturday prime time show featuring Canadian athletes competing at home and at the biggest events around the world. And the 7 o'clock World Report is coming up next. When we come back, we'll have the next half hour in Inuktitut tema. 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Anyway, that's okay.

0: or eliminating safety deficiencies in hopes of avoiding any further death toll at the world's most famous shipwreck. Ryan Cook, CBC News, St. John's.
1: And that is the latest national and international news from World Report News Anytime, cbcnews.ca. I'm Marcia Young.

0: 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Kajana, never do you know me. Take on all a trailer at our tweet, tung as a tear, say, man, emu was running an inuti to Nala Kain on the Alamity Lucy. Tan inuti to Ikaka Nailua Gala to Yamare Patuka, can you can name a Mare Patuka? 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
2: We're trying to build Alianite across Nunavut. Aulautumi we had shows in Mitimatalik, in Afvert, Ikalututiammi, bringing the music festival all over the territory, which was so nice. And now we have training program, all Inuit working on the tech and the sound and the lights right now. And it's so cool. Ilangi nu mingalsimayu, ilangi igluli mingalsimayu, ilangi pannotu mingalsimayu. And then we see them going back to their hometowns and building more festivals, so we're really proud of it. Kisiani mana takayugu.
0: Sulipi gela una si takayusi.
2: Sulipi gela.
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2: Amma sibatap bimi. 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
1: See what I've been me. Ullo kanu 12 ullo good. Sylvia Grinnell. 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
2: usu ya
1: usu
2: We're so proud of it. 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When we're tired, we see all of these beautiful people, beautiful singers coming together singing inutidu katatu, kalashlisu katatu, cultural exchange katatu. It makes it all worth it. And manna kisiani amiswalu ukumai, lots of heaviness sometimes in Iqaluit and Nunavut. And we need these festivals and we need these singers and we need these artists more than ever.
1: The best part about this job is to see all the, during the shows, is look at the audience and see all their, what they're feeling, and it's always beautiful feeling.
2: So was it going to they have dreams in their eyes. Elders, it's so nice. Amiswalu titratau lautunga amisunni ikalumiu saying good luck. We see the tent. We're excited. And it gives us a lot of energy to keep going.
0: You mentioned ila niligala kata kabinila taman na isang mamut sugusi kung atut inne kubya sutut ingyak naksay maksaw tuning ani ipigi kata kibisyo. Like it's a part of healing just being involved with the artist. Some songs are so meaningful and they touch you. Yeah.
2: And every ila pirulautunga ikalunni kaujumatjatunga ilanikut piganangitto. It's not easy sometimes in Iqaluit across Nunavut. We lose lots of people we love, and then sometimes we don't know what to do and what to say. So those songs can be a way that when we don't know what to say, we all come together and know that we're there for each other. And I think that that's something that we need and we continue to need to celebrate, especially life in Nunavut, man. It's hard here sometimes when we're just walking down the street, but there's so much to be proud of and so much to celebrate in Nunavut and Iqaluit and with people in Kalashli Nunat, people in Nunavik, relations all over the lands, that there's something so special when you meet somebody you never met. But
0: and
2: they have that.
0: At the same time, there's that connection.
2: That connection.
0: Through music,
2: through, and it's, and music is just one of those ways. Mm-hmm. So, my daughter's best friend, she's 8 years old, and Agiagatisu, she's a fiddle player, and she walked in the house 2 days ago, Andrew, guess what? And I said, what? I'm playing Alianai Festival. And she'll play 11 a.m. fiddle song. But she was so proud. Yeah. And I could tell that she was ready to, proud telling her parents, telling her grandparents. Mm-hmm. It's those moments that we say, we love living in Iqaluit. So that's, we try to celebrate the arts and the music, but we also try to celebrate Iqaluit as a town and Nunavut as a territory.
1: If you're not in Iqaluit for Aliana, we'll be streaming all of the evening shows through Uvagut TV. So
2: so keep an eye out on our Facebook website, Kagasau Yaku Facebook, Sakilatu, Linka, Uvagut TV, Schedule, Kagasau Yaku Nato, and tickets Tala Umavi.
1: Yeah, so it's free for all, everyone under 12 years old. All the children will be free, and then elders above 65.
0: Ilaka tai kuitenkin sääkin nattasialia, niin kun niitä olet juokatau juk, Andrew Morrison, ma Jaka Peterson, ipaset on paneekuna olet. 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
0: 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Khullak Energy Corporation has pleaded guilty to one charge under Nunavut Safety Act. The charges followed the death of a worker at the Nauyat power plant in July 2024. Khullak Energy admitted it failed to take all reasonable precautions to protect health and safety at its workplace. The Nunavut courts have fined the corporation $240,000 plus a $36,000 victim surcharge. Eight other charges filed by the Workers' Safety and Compensation Commission were withdrawn under a plea agreement. New bail reform legislation is now the law of the land in Canada. Bill C-14 makes it harder for violent and repeat offenders to get bail, and it increases requirements for consecutive sentences. As Rafi Bujakani reports, it comes after years of requests from the provinces and police forces to change the bail system.
2: We've taken a major step forward.
3: Justice Minister Sean Fraser on the announcement his major bail reform package has passed both the House of Commons and the Senate. It's designed to crack down on bail, introducing reverse onus rules for repeat and violent offenders, meaning it will be on them to demonstrate why they should be released. Fraser says it requires courts to consider consecutive sentencing for some types of crimes.
2: Whether that's auto theft or home invasion, whether it's extortion.
3: The legislation's passage raises more questions about other areas of the justice system, namely incarceration capacity and a lack of judges. Fraser says provinces may have to increase spaces for detention, and he says his government plans to nominate more judges in coming weeks. There is currently a vacancy for about 24 judges on federal benches. Rafi Bujikani, CBC News, Ottawa.
1: It's a big healing process for me, myself.
0: It was an emotional day yesterday in Winnipeg. Nanilavut delegates from the Kivalliq saw their loved ones' graves for the first time. They've been buried at the Brookside and St. Vital Cemetery in Winnipeg since the 1940s to the 1960s. That's when Inuit from the north were sent south for tuberculosis treatment. Roughly 1,000 Inuit did not return. Melanie Anautalik is from Upviet. She was 14 years old when her father left their home in 1968.
1: Probably one day I will see him, get to meet him, where he's at, where I want to go. I hope that I will see his soul somewhere up in heaven.
0: Today the healing journey will come to an end. There will be healing circles, a country food feast, and a live band. The delegates will make their way home tomorrow. And that's the CBC Regional News. I'm Howard Salatin.
4: People lay your little cane on me, mut. Down out in them, 8:30, but people lay your little on it. Unless it dare stay when I look a lay you eat. 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The leonate, take a salty tilalum me, them little me to look it, need ya me to sake, not the mamma talk, not the milk, a mamma talk.

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0: 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Man, see lot of people later so okay, non-nail me, but you go to the Kalonati to okay, non-nail me, you go.

Trailbreaker. Good morning. I'm Shannon Scott. Thanks so much for joining us on this Wednesday morning, June 17th. We do have some air quality warnings out there this morning for Norman Wells and Tulita. Environment Canada saying that the air quality there is fairly poor because of smoke in the air from burning wildfires nearby. Carla Ulrich will have the forecast for us coming up after the 6:30 news, and we'll do the current conditions coming up straight ahead. And then in this first half hour of our show, a new CBC podcast is shedding light on one of the darkest corners of the internet, where people go to share suicide methods. We'll hear from the host about why he thinks this deserves more attention.

0: Well, it is 11 minutes after 6, and at 6:30, Carla Ulrich will be here with the news, but she's here with me now. Carla, hi.
1: Good morning.
0: So I'm just reading the air quality statement from Environment Canada, and it's saying that the smoke causing poor air quality in Norman Wells and Toledo could last over the next couple of days. So, yeah, people in those communities going to want to be careful out there if you're doing anything outside and, you know, check in on your neighbors who might need help and all of those things. The temperatures, I mean, there's going to be some rain as well, but temperatures looking quite nice through, at least through the weekend in both of those communities. So hopefully the smoke clears so people can get outside and enjoy it.
1: Outside. I know it's rough for people with respiratory issues with all the smoke.
0: Yeah.
1: Every year it seems.
0: It's a real consideration. I know I've got some family coming to visit this summer and I'm like, I mean, you're absolutely welcome, but it can be smoky. Just be prepared and bring your kids' asthma inhalers.
1: Yeah. And bring your camera because it makes the sun look really cool.
0: It does make the sun look really cool.
1: It's the one thing.
0: Yeah. There are some bonuses to it, right? Carla, what's coming up in the news?
1: So coming up at 6:30, Fort Liard and Nahanni Butte are continuing to watch water levels after heavy rainfall this week. And the group behind a proposed Indigenous Healing Lodge says it still needs long-term funding to operate. More on that coming up.
0: All right. Thanks so much, Carla. Carla will be back with the news for us in just a little bit. Let's take a look at the current conditions out there right now. In Fort Chipewyan in the park, sunny skies and 10 degrees. In Fort Smith, mainly sunny and 11. In Littlekay, it's 10 degrees. In Fort Resolution, Hay River and Enterprise, 11 degrees. Hay River seeing partly cloudy skies right now. In Fort Providence, it's 5. In Fort Simpson, partly cloudy and 10. In Samba Cay, it's 5 degrees, and Fort Liard sitting at 10 degrees right now. In Yellowknife, mostly cloudy and 13. Gamete is the warm spot this morning, 18 degrees in Gamete. In Wekwati, sunny skies and 11, and in Wati, it's 14 degrees. Wrigley, 13 degrees, northwest winds gusting at 30 kilometers an hour. In Norman Wells, partly cloudy and 11. In Tulita, it's 14. In Fort Good Hope and Delaney, it's 12 degrees. Colville Lake, cloudy skies and 11. In Fort McPherson, it's 10. Iqaluit, 9 degrees. Inuvik, mostly cloudy skies and 8 degrees. In Tuktoyaktuk and Sax Harbor, it's 2. In Palatuk, it's 3 degrees. Ulahuktuk sitting at 7 right now. Kuluktuk is the cool spot this morning, plus 1 degree in Kuluktuk. And in Cambridge Bay, partly cloudy skies and 3 degrees.

0: Well, we're going to talk about something right now that we often shy away from, and that's the discussion about suicide. CBC has a new podcast out called Hunting the Suicide Salesman. It's partly about Kenneth Law, a Canadian man who spent 2 years selling poison online to vulnerable people around the world. More broadly, though, it's about the challenge of talking about suicide in the first place. Every episode starts like this.
1: Hey, before we start, I want to make sure you know we talk about suicide in a lot of detail in this series. It might not be what you want to listen to if you're not in the right place. But I'm also really hesitant to warn you away because I think we do that too often. And I think we need to have this conversation. So I'll leave it up to you.
0: Well, joining me now is the man behind that voice. Damon Fairless is an investigative journalist, and we've reached him in Stouffville, Ontario. Damon, good morning.
2: Good morning.
0: So you're not warning people away. You're inviting them to tackle the issue of suicide head on. Why did you decide to take that approach?
2: Well, I mean, there's really good reasons to be cautious about talking about suicide, especially in the media. You know, you can make it a lot worse if you're sensationalizing it, if you're making it seem inevitable, romanticizing it all. But the fact is that if we don't talk about something, we tend to keep these things secret, or we go to the internet where we feel we can talk about them openly. And that can be really problematic because, you know, the internet's the internet. It's not always the safest place. And there's also evidence that shows if you have talking about suicide alone is not the issue. It's how you talk about it. And if you have a conversation that is complex and nuanced that you know, makes it clear that suicide is preventable, that there people get over this, that they're happy they've survived, that can really be protective as well. And so for the number of suicides out there, this is a leading cause of death in the world. We almost never talk about it. And that seems egregious. So we wanted to try to reframe this way in a healthy, you know, way for public dialogue. So that's what we did.
0: The title of the podcast is Hunting the Suicide Salesman, but you don't start with Kenneth Law. You start a couple of years before anyone knew who he was. Why did you choose to structure it that way?
2: Yeah, well, you know, Kenneth Law was selling suicide for a long time before anyone realized he was doing this. And we tell the story of, we try to take people into the world of the families who experienced this. So there were these nightmare scenarios where someone in the family would die, and then the family was left to pick up the pieces and figure out what was going on. So there's this story of a family in Northern England whose, you know, son had died by suicide, and the family retraced his steps and found that he had been on this web forum where people discuss suicide, and that's how he learned about this toxin. So we obviously couldn't talk to him, but we spent a lot of time talking with other people who'd spent a lot of time on this forum. And in fact, I think we have a clip from one of the women we talked to who had been on that forum.
3: Yeah, initially it was almost like finding somewhere where you could sort of speak with like-minded individuals who were also going through similar thought processes.
2: So what she's saying that is really interesting, right? She came to that site in her mid-40s, and for the first time in her life, she feels like she can talk about this stuff openly, which, you know, is a good thing, except for there's this other really dangerous aspect to this, is the sharing of suicide methods, which is really explicit on that site, and she talks about that as well.
3: It was really weird to find such information so easily found, and the detail and the level of detail, rather, that goes into what they give you on any different method that you want.
2: So it went beyond just people posting, you know, methods, individual users. This woman, who we call Tina in the show, was contacted by another member of the forum who went by the username Greenberg. And Greenberg directed her to Kenneth Law's company where she could order the poison, and that's what she did. So she gets it sent to her. She's in the UK. She comes there, and she almost uses it to kill herself. Luckily, some friends intervened. But what we found out later is that Kenneth Law admitted in court that he was posing as Greenberg on that site. So he was essentially directing traffic, so to speak, to his suicide business, and that's where people, you know, were purchasing it. So before the police knew about this, before journalists knew about this, the families were dealing with this kind of thing, and so we wanted to help explain how those dots were connected.
0: How widespread was this? How many people did Law connect with?
2: We know that Kenneth Law sold this poison to 1,200 people across the world. He has admitted in court. He pleaded guilty to 14 deaths here in Ontario. He pleaded guilty to 80 more in the UK. And we know the total number of deaths that he's thought to be tied to is something like 147, just about 150 around the world. Now, that might be more, because one of the things we found is that people were buying this, and then often they wouldn't use it right away, and they'd hold on to it. So it could be that there's a long tail to Kenneth Law's sales, and we may never, you know the full extent. We also know that he was charging consultation fees, so people could call him up and ask him about his products, which he knew why they were using them. And we know that he made about $300,000 over a couple of years from sales of his products.
0: What did you learn about what was motivating him to do this?
2: So, money was an issue, but it seems that there was more to it. Now, it's speculation. We haven't talked to Kenneth Law, and we may not know more until sentencing if we know more about his motivations. But our sense from, if you put together the Greenberg profile on that suicide form and what we know about Kenneth Law, is it's reasonable to, think that this is someone who may have been experiencing a legitimate, emotional crisis at some point before Kenneth Law was ever selling suicide products. The Greenberg persona was posting on the suicide form in a way that looks like a genuine crisis. And it's talking about things not working out in his life, depression, suicide. We know that Kenneth Law was a registered engineer who had this really massive shift from these very, successful jobs as an engineer to a very low-level cook position in a hotel kitchen here in Toronto. He filed for bankruptcy. So there's a reason to speculate that he was legitimately going through a crisis, ended up on the suicide form, developed this persona, Greenberg, and then at a later point starts consulting people about how to end their own life and selling products from it. So it's more complex, we think, than just money, although it is speculation.
0: In the podcast, you're quite honest about your own experiences with depression and suicidal thinking.
1: A few years ago, I fell apart. It was a bunch of things a lot of us were dealing with. The pandemic, isolation, family stuff, some things that were mine alone. And my inner voice turned against me.
0: What made you decide to open up and share like that?
2: It felt like a lie of omission not to. So I was really nervous about imposing my story on other people's stories. We kept this to the very end of the series. But, part of what we're doing is to point out that these are extraordinarily common feelings and that they're preventable. One of the most important things we can do is be open about it. And I felt like it would be disingenuous not to share my story. Because I actually feel so much better after like a year and a half of spending time in this space talking about terribly sad things. But the openness and talking about the preventability of this is a really positive thing. And so I thought that was important to talk about.
0: As you know, Damon, typically after discussions about suicide here on the radio, we finish by letting people know where they can get help if they need it. But you've gone even further.
2: Yeah, our team developed a little resource webpage. It's cbc.ca/hunting. And there's the phone numbers that that you're used to hearing about and that they're really worthwhile. But there's also some resources for people who might be experiencing an acute suicidal crisis. So those emotions and thoughts in the moment are profound and overwhelming, and you can break those. And there's some resources for how to do that. And it's really worth checking out.
0: Damon, thank you so much for telling us about this podcast and for your work on this.
2: Thanks for having me. Appreciate it.
0: That's Damon Fairless. His podcast is called Hunting the Suicide Salesman. You can find it on the CBC Listen app or wherever you get your podcasts. And if you're struggling with thoughts of self-harm, there is help available. You can call the Suicide Crisis Hotline. Just dial 988 on your phone or reach out to someone you love and trust. There's also, of course, that website that Damon mentioned, cbc.ca/hunting, where there are lists of supports and resources available. 23 minutes after 6 now, and time for a look at business with Megan Reed.
4: Good morning. The Canadian Real Estate Association says sales activity was up 5.5% in May compared to April of this year. Good news for a market that has been struggling. Sherry Cooper, chief economist at the Dominion Lending Center, points out that it shows meaningful upward momentum for the first time in 2026. And while the results were broad-based, the increase was driven disproportionately by Ontario. More good news? Cooper says that these numbers are positive for the Canadian economy as a whole.
5: The combination of the end of the war in Iran, should that be the case, and the good news that we've seen in May, I think bodes well, because if the inflation fear is gone once oil prices decline, that's good news in terms of mortgage rates as well.
4: The national average price of a home sold in May was just over $702,000, making it the highest national average price in 2 years and the first time the figure has topped the $700,000 mark in 23 months. And finally, turning to technology, Roblox, the online gaming platform, is rolling out new age-based rules globally designed to better protect young users. Kids' accounts are aimed at children between the ages of 5 and 8, while select accounts are for users ages 9 to 15. The Roblox Kid experience means that chat features are disabled by default and can only be turned on by a parent. It's also using facial age estimation technology to verify users' ages. The company says if gamers don't complete the age verification process or provide an ID when required, the chat features will remain disabled. Roblox believes the new safety features, in effect as of now, will keep gamers safe. For CBC Radio, I'm Megan Reed.
0: Well, thanks so much, Megan. For more business news, you can always visit our website, cbc.ca/business. Well, we are at 26 minutes after 6 o'clock here on The Trailbreaker. Coming up in the next half hour of our show, at least 36 First Nations communities across Canada do not have safe drinking water. A Liberal bill tabled in Parliament aims to address that situation, but critics are saying help isn't coming soon enough. We'll have more for you on that. And we'll also talk about when you should start getting screened for breast cancer. Longstanding guidance says 50, but a new federal panel on preventative care is bringing back discussions on if that age should be lowered. So that is all coming up for us after the regional news at 6:30. We're going to throw in a little music history for you here. It was on this day back in 1978 that Carole King went to number one on the U.S. album chart with her album Tapestry. It stayed there for 15 consecutive weeks. Songs off of that album include Too Late, Will You Love Me Tomorrow, You've Got a Friend, and this one. This is I Feel the Earth Move.

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1: Thanks, Shannon, and good morning. Fort Liard and Nahanni Butte are continuing to watch water levels in the South Nahanni River Basin. Heavy rainfall this week has local officials watching for potential flooding. Emma Gregory is a hydrologist with the NWT Department of Environment and Climate Change. She says so far, there's been moderate rain, especially compared to previous years.
2: It's at about 4.8 meters on the Nahanni right now. And comparing that to what we've seen in the past, in 2012, the water level on the Nahanni peaked at about 5.8 meters. So it was a meter higher during that event.
1: Gregory says the heaviest rainfall has already passed, but conditions can quickly change in the basin because of snow melt coming from the mountains. Territorial and local officials will continue to monitor water levels over the next few days, just in case. The group behind a proposed Indigenous healing lodge in the NWT says it still needs long-term funding to operate. Ottawa has committed up to $7 million towards building the Ndacho Healing Lodge, but organizers have yet to announce a location. At a public briefing yesterday, Healing Society Chair Roy Erasmus said the lodge would fill a gap in after-treatment and recovery care. Erasmus said the territorial and federal governments will have to work together to fund operations. Project coordinator Haley Tate says funding talks are underway, but nothing has been committed yet. A 2-year legal process has come to an end in Nunavut's Court of Justice on Tuesday. Kulik Energy Corporation pleaded guilty in relation to the 2024 death of an electrician in Nauyot. Carl Cardinal has more.
3: The case centers on the death of Noah Paniyuk. He died on July 5, 2024, while working on an emergency generator at the Nauyot power plant. On Tuesday, QEC and the Crown presented a joint sentencing submission to the court. The corporation pled guilty to a single charge under the Nunavut Safety Act. 8 other charges were withdrawn. According to an agreed statement of facts, QEC did have safety programs and training in place at the time of the incident. However, the company acknowledged those policies and procedures were not properly applied or reinforced in practice. QEC agreed to pay a $240,000 fine to the Workers' Protection Fund, plus $36,000, which will go to funding programs and services for victims of crime.
4: Senior executive from QEC attended court for the proceeding. The Crown read victim impact statements on behalf of Paniyuk's family. The judge thanked the family for their testimony and acknowledged the weight of their loss. Carl Cardinal, CBC News, Iqaluit.
1: And new bail reform legislation is now the law of the land in Canada. Bill C-14 makes it harder for violent and repeat offenders to get bail, and it increases requirements for consecutive sentences. As Rafi Bujikanian reports, it comes after years of requests from the provinces and police forces to change the bail system.
5: We've taken a major step forward.
6: Justice Minister Sean Fraser on the announcement his major bail reform package has passed both the House of Commons and the Senate. It's designed to crack down on bail, introducing reverse onus rules for repeat and violent offenders, meaning it will be on them to demonstrate why they should be released. Fraser says it requires courts to consider consecutive sentencing for some types of crimes.
5: Whether that's auto theft or home invasion, whether it's extortion.
6: The legislation's passage raises more questions about other areas of the justice system, namely incarceration capacity and a lack of judges. Fraser says provinces may have to increase spaces for detention, and he says his government plans to nominate more judges in coming weeks. There is currently a vacancy for about 24 judges on federal benches. Rafi Bujikanian, CBC News, Ottawa.
1: And that's the CBC News for 6:30. I'm Carla Ulrich. 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I'll be back with your regional news at 7:30. 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
0: Thanks so much, Carla. Carla, I was just taking a look here at, I know you're going to have the forecast for us in just a second, mm-hmm. but I was just taking a look at the forecast through the weekend, because of course it's a long weekend with Indigenous People's Day being on Sunday.
1: Yes.
0: And it's looking like it's going to be quite lovely. I'm seeing lots of sun in communities, temperatures hovering from the high teens into the 20s, Samba Cay up to 27 on Sunday.
1: Oh, wow.
0: Yeah, same for Nahanni Butte and Fort Liard. Yellowknife 21 on Sunday. So,
1: amazing.
0: Yeah, there's a little bit of rain, as we're going to see kind of today and maybe into tomorrow. And then things do seem to be clearing up, giving us those clear sunny skies for that longest day of the year.
1: And there's got to be so many good events across the north.
0: Oh,
1: so
0: yes.
1: It's going to be so good that people can go out and enjoy and don't have to worry about rain.
0: Yeah, or cold. I mean, here in Yellowknife, there's the fish fry down at Samba Cay every year.
1: Amazing.
0: So it's always nice when the weather there is nice to sit out and eat that fresh fish and enjoy the day.
1: Okay, good.
0: Yeah.
1: People can really look forward to that.
0: That's right. Because it is, yeah, it looks like it's going to be a perfectly lovely long weekend right across the board. Yeah, this is great.
1: Shorts out.
0: Yeah, time for shorts and big flowy pants. Carla, what's
1: big
0: coming up?
1: Big flowy pants. Mine are still in the mail. They're coming.
0: Mine are still in a storage box. I haven't pulled them out yet.
1: Oh, God.
0: But that's a job for this weekend.
1: Yes.
0: What's coming up in the forecast, Carla?
1: Okay, so in Fort Chippewyan and Wood Buffalo National Park in Fort Smith, you're looking at a mix of sun and cloud and a high of 20. Lutzel Cay, Fort Resolution, Hay River and Enterprise, a mix of sun and cloud and a high of 18. Fort Simpson and Jean Marie River, a mix of sun and cloud, risk of thunderstorm and a high of 26. Fort Providence, Kikiza, Fort Liard, Nahanni Butte and Samba Cay, a mix of cloud, sun and cloud, risk of thunderstorm and a high of 24. Yellowknife, sunny and a high of 21. Wequity, Wati, Gamati, and Bechacon, a mix of sun and cloud with a chance of showers and a high of 23, also risk of a thunderstorm. In Wrigley, a mix of sun and cloud, risk of thunderstorm, wind northwest 20, gusting 40, and a high of 26. Norman Wells and Toledo, a mix of sun and cloud, risk of thunderstorm, and a high of 23. Fort Good Hope, a mix of sun and cloud, and a high of 24. Delaney, Colville Lake, a mix of sun and cloud, and a high of 23. Fort McPherson and Sigachik, a mix of sun and cloud, and a high of 20. Iqaluit, a mix of sun and cloud, and a high of 15. Inuvik, a mix of sun and cloud, and a high of 18. Tuktoyaktuk, a mix of sun and cloud and a high of 9. Pawlituk, a mix of sun and cloud and a high of 9. Sachs Harbor, cloudy and a high of plus 4. Uluhaktuk, sunny, winds east 30 and a high of 14. Kurluktuk, sunny and a high of 8. And Cambridge Bay, a mix of sun and cloud and a high of 11.
0: Thanks.
1: You weren't kidding with the sun and cloud.
0: Yeah.
1: It's going to be rainy and cloudy.
0: But yeah, but then things look really does look like things are going to clear up. So
1: yes.
0: Better skies are in our future.
1: Yes.
0: Thanks so much, Carla.

0: 38 minutes after 6 o'clock. In Ottawa, a new bill to solve a very old problem is coming in just under the wire. In the last week of the parliamentary session, the Liberals have tabled legislation aimed at improving access to clean drinking water in First Nations communities. It's called Bill C-37, and it would put forward more than $4 billion for water and wastewater improvements in Indigenous communities. But a vote on the bill likely won't happen until the fall. Meanwhile, at least 36 First Nations communities continue to live under long-term drinking water advisories. For more on this, we're joined by Stephanie Taylor. She's a parliamentary reporter for the National Post. Stephanie, good morning.
1: Good morning.
0: So what can you tell us about the bill and the solutions it puts forward?
1: So what this bill does, and it's been one that First Nations leadership and chiefs have been calling on the Carney government to introduce for a while now, but it proposes affirming that First Nations have jurisdiction over water, including source water, that is on reserve. And what it seeks to do is establish a minimum set of standards when it comes to the quality and quantity those living on First Nations are entitled to receive. Now, a lot of Canadians know that the lack of access to reliable access to safe and clean drinking water on remote and fly-in First Nations community has been a pervasive problem in this country. I think for a lot of Canadians, that issue has become emblematic of the failings of the federal government towards First Nations communities. Eliminating these kind of water advisories was a big problem, promise that former Prime Minister Justin Trudeau, he tried to tackle but was unsuccessful in keeping his promise. And there are still some 36 First Nation communities that, as we speak, are under long-term water advisories. But Indigenous Services Minister Mandy Gomathy announced that on top of this legislation, the federal government is going to be injecting some $4.6 billion over the next 5 years into the issue of infrastructure upgrades and system maintenance as well.
0: You mentioned that the Trudeau government was working on this and they had a similar bill. What makes this one different?
1: So the big one is that this bill doesn't as explicitly state that access to safe and clean drinking water is a human right for those living on First Nations. That first Trudeau-era bill, which died when the former Prime Minister probed Parliament early last year, it explicitly said, and I'm quoting, it is recognized and affirmed that it is a human right of every individual on First Nations land to have access to clean and safe drinking water. This new bill talks about government policy being around more the progressive realization, that's the term the bill uses, that individuals living on First Nations have a human right to safe drinking water. So you can hear the shift there. Now, that has caused some concern. Assembly First Nations National Chief Cindy Woodhouse-Nepenak says that change is disappointing. She's called on that language, that rights language, to be restored. She says while things like a First Nations Water Commission, billions more to deal with issues like infrastructure. While all of that is welcome, that First Nations will not be backing down on what they see as their right to clean drinking water that has been affirmed in some court challenges. Now, Indigenous Services Minister Mandy Gomathy, she has explained this change by saying, some First Nations have better infrastructure or others are in better capacity to kind of, ensure some kind of standards when it comes to drinking water guidelines. However, when she was describing this bill as a whole, she talked about how she went into it thinking of the need to ensure it, in her words, stands the test of time. So is able to withstand preventative potential court challenges over issues like jurisdiction. We know that during the last iteration of the bill, there were concerns expressed from the Ontario provincial government as well as the Alberta provincial government about how some of the protections afforded to water in the old bill could get in the way, as they saw, of things like economic development. So that's one of the tensions the federal government is trying to deal with, particularly on areas like protection for source water. And so I think this is the direction we can see some of the amendments and calls for change going.
0: Why are First Nations communities still struggling with water issues?
1: I mean, we've heard over the years that this is just a really difficult issue to tackle in a long-term way. First Nations will talk about, the lack of stable and reliable funding. There are other issues the federal government and past ministers have talked about when it came to why they didn't meet this promise. They will talk about things like the difficulty of getting supplies and equipment into remote and sometimes just fly-in communities. They've talked about the timelines it might take to get a feasibility study done, the difficulty in some cases of ensuring there are folks who are trained and employed within a community that are able to keep a system up and running. But the Indigenous Services Affairs Minister, Mandy Gomasti, she says, you know, 36 of these advisories is still 36 too many, but she did say and caution, you know, it's likely that there are going to be some more that come online, and that operational issues are, and dealing with those are really at the heart of what the federal government is trying to tackle with this injection of some $4 billion.
0: How is this affecting people? Can you tell us some stories that you've heard?
1: Yeah, so I think about a community like the Shamattawa First Nation. This is a northern Manitoba fly-in Cree community that's been under a long-term water advisory for a number of years now. It affects some 170 homes, 14 community buildings, and this is one of the First Nations that has gone to court against the federal government seeking settlement in a class action suit over the lack of access to clean drinking water. And the court has heard things like how common illnesses are from members of the community who consume or bathe in water that has been boiled. The court has heard about the difficulty in purchasing and families being able to afford enough bottled water, because if you can't drink the water from the taps, you have to truck it in, and there's cost to that, particularly the more remote community you go. And court has heard that, you know, folks in communities like this one will simply not be drinking as much clean water and water in general as Canadians living elsewhere, which is an adverse effect on their health. Communities like Shamattawa might look to things like a nearby creek to go draw water from. However, there is dangers about having to retrieve that, say in the winter, where there's the risk of falling through frozen ice. So these are common stories from other First Nations that have had to live for long periods of time without clean drinking water. There's Kashashawan First Nation in Northern Ontario, because of failures to their water treatment system, folks have been evacuated, which have been brought their own distresses as they kind of wait for these fixes. So these are some of the kind of, you know, human impacts here. And this is where I think the pressure comes from the federal government and a bit of skepticism of, you know, this is a government that spent like 10 years trying to fix this issue, and they still haven't been able to get at all of them.
0: Parliament heads on its summer break at the end of the week. What happens with this bill then?
1: Yeah, so any debate and substantial amendments are not going to be coming until the House of Commons returns in the fall. However, over the summer is an opportunity where groups like the Assembly of First Nations will be holding a special assembly where hundreds of chiefs will go. The first, this water legislation is expected to be high on the agenda in terms of chiefs being able to put their position forward and say the ways that they want to hear change. So I think over the summer is when we're going to be hearing some crystallized calls into how First Nations want to either accept this bill, what they like about it, what they don't like about it, and what they hope the federal government does with it come the fall. And there is hope that this bill is going to be prioritized and get passed as soon as possible. I know the opposition Conservatives, they pointed out, you know, what kind of priority does it show for the federal government to put this legislation forward just days before the House rises, and there won't be a debate on it for a number of months.
0: All right, Stephanie, we're going to have to leave it there, but thanks for your time.
1: Oh, thank you.
0: That was Stephanie Taylor. She's a parliamentary reporter for the National Post. Still in Ottawa, where Conservatives are pitching a new bill to legalize prescribing psychedelics like psilocybin, also known as magic mushrooms. Conservative MP Corey Tocher says science shows that psilocybin is an effective treatment for mental health issues, addictions, and PTSD. Here he is yesterday talking about the bill in Parliament.
2: I know that Canadians are asking and demanding natural solutions. Better than what they're currently getting from their physicians, such as Big Pharma and once-a-day antidepressants. Psilocybin counseling potentially can replace all that if a physician deems that their patient would benefit from it. And I've met people that have had difficult addictions to substances like fentanyl that believe with counseling with psilocybin has helped them stay clean. I've met with veterans, and we're going to hear from one here shortly, that told me that their PTSD didn't subside. It was gone when having a session with their physician on psilocybin. I have met people that gave up on their hope to live and were suicidal that don't are no longer suicidal because of the counseling with psilocybin. And that is a great concern of mine. As we proceed to next year, we know that as much as the Conservatives don't support the expansion of MAID, but it's going to be expanded to people that have mental health issues. And I think it's wrong that we are right now, as a state, helping patients end their life, but they are not granted access to a plant that is non-toxic, non-addictive, and that has the science behind it that shows that is effective treatment for mental health, addiction, and PTSD. So with that, this announcement and with this bill, when it passes, we will have the ability for physicians to prescribe psilocybin to their patients if they deem necessary, which we all know we need to look at new and innovative ways of treating the epidemic that is on our streets. And I know Canadians are demanding that we move on this.
0: That was Conservative MP Cory Torcher talking about his bill he has introduced that would allow physicians to prescribe psilocybin to Canadians. One of the Canadians welcoming this bill is Josh Vino. He's a Canadian Armed Forces veteran who served in Afghanistan. Let's listen to what he had to say about his experience with this kind of therapy.
3: I'm here today to speak about my own experiences, but my story is not unique. So I'm also here to represent a much larger community of Canadians who have seen the positive potential of psychedelic-assisted therapy. I was diagnosed with post-traumatic stress disorder in 2006, following my first combat tour to Afghanistan. Like many others, I adhered to the orders I was given. I took the medication, I went to the therapy, but nothing seemed to be effective, and I was actually getting much worse. I continued to push through another decade of military service like that, but eventually in 2016, I unfortunately had to release from the Canadian Armed Forces. That led to almost 5 more years of me trying to manage my post-traumatic stress. After extensive research and conversations with clinicians, I decided to engage in psilocybin-assisted therapy. For the first time in nearly 15 years, I felt peace. I was able to finally integrate and solidify everything I had learned through the years of psychotherapy. It didn't erase my trauma, it changed my relationship with it. But the real value is not in the medicine alone. The preparation therapy beforehand and the support during and after treatment are equally important. Working with trained professionals helps individuals process underlying trauma, negative experiences, beliefs, or emotions, and not simply to feel different for a day, but to make lifelong lasting changes.
0: That was Canadian Armed Forces veteran Josh Vino on Tuesday sharing his experience of using psilocybin. Conservative MP Cory Tocher's private member bill would clear away hurdles in the way of prescribing certain psychedelics. The bill looks to allow physicians to prescribe drugs like psilocybin without needing approval from federal bureaucrats. We should note that private members' bills do usually fail, especially without the support of the government of the day. 9 minutes before 7 o'clock here on The Trailbreaker. A new advisory committee is reviving old conversations on when to start screening for breast cancer. A previous version of the committee caused controversy when it did not fully change its recommendation on when to start breast cancer screenings. The guidance in 2024 said women could begin getting screenings at 40 years old, but maintained it shouldn't be routine until 50. Here to explain is Ali Sabri. He's a breast radiologist and assistant professor at McMaster University. We reached him in Hamilton. Ali, good morning.
4: Good morning.
0: Why was this guidance in 2024 so controversial?
4: The guidance was controversial because there were some debates behind it. Starting at age 40, does it give lots of stress to a younger population to go through this screening process every 2 years for 10 years earlier than the previous? And also because this population known to have denser breasts, are we going to have more false positive and also missing the small cancers, although going through this hassle of doing the mammogram much earlier? And in the same time, can the government provide enough resources to give this extra screening to a very big number of population? These were the debates behind it.
0: Many provinces already allow women 40 and over to be screened without a referral. So why do we need a more solid recommendation from the advisory panel?
4: You mentioned many provinces allow this, but there are many provinces, unfortunately, that they have not started this yet. So I assume by having this extra solid recommendation, which hopefully comes soon, then all the provinces across the country will apply this new recommendation. And basically, because this is a second thought after the first debates and the first questions behind the first recommendation, I think this next one will become as a rule and become like a very solid proof that we have to start at age 40.
0: Yeah, the Northwest Territories is one of those jurisdictions that does not allow self-referral for women between 40 and 45. You can self-refer at 45 here.
4: Okay.
0: We had a doctor on the show last month who says that that makes this territory an outlier in Canada. How much weight do governments and regulatory organizations put on recommendations from the advisory panel?
4: You see, this is something... I guess depends to your resources and your territory. So it's very good. I just was talking to Winnipeg, and they also start at age 45. But the province that I'm talking to from, which is Ontario, we started at age 40. Obviously, if they have enough resources and if there is a strong recommendation, which I assume it will come soon, I don't think they're going to stop you from following the routine in the other places in the country. And with the intention, the good intention that all the provinces have for better healthcare and more comprehensive healthcare, I have no doubt that sooner or later your province and your territory will be part of the age 40 recommendation and you will start at age 40.
0: How effective are earlier breast cancer screenings?
4: It's very effective because it's well known that the breast cancer, if we pick up one at earlier age, is more aggressive. So imagine dealing with a breast cancer of less than 1 centimeter in your breast at earlier age. So it means basically you help this patient to have a normal lifespan, comparing you just missed it for years and you pick up when it already metastasized and that person became eligible at age 50 to the whole body. So, and then not only the lifespan won't be the same anymore, unfortunately, but also the burden that it has on the society and the family is huge. So in the same time, as I mentioned at the beginning of this conversation, breast cancer is more common in denser breast. And we already said that denser breast is more common in younger population. So then that gives you the answer. So picking up a breast cancer at earlier age, at a younger population, is a huge basically help for the society, for the provinces, if they want to save even financially, and for the patient itself, if you look at in a way that we pick up a cancer in a young woman that has like years ahead and can have like a healthy lifespan.
0: What are the arguments against screening for breast cancer in younger women?
4: So at the beginning, they were debating that, you know, it's very difficult to pick up breast cancer, a small breast cancer hidden in a very dense breast. That's true. Breast cancer is not easy to pick up in a dense breast, which is more common in young population. But with the new modalities that we have and the knowledge of radiology, which has now progressed significantly, I can assure you, if we deal with a dense breast, we know how to deal with that. And we know we can assist from take assistance from other modalities such as ultrasound, MRI, and also 3D images, which is like called a tomosynthesis and become widely available soon across the country, that they are especially better in denser breasts. So if the radiologists look at the breast and cannot figure out if there is a cancer hidden there or not, they definitely don't leave it like that. And they will make sure that they have assistance of other modalities and they pick up the cancer. And it comes with, like, obviously some experience that you dealt with this kind of denser breast. And the denser breast also can happen in older populations. So we have the experience already dealing with this kind of denser breast. And I think we are able, and that argument is not valid. Yes, it is more difficult, but we shouldn't say no to something which is very cost benefit, but it's still difficult.
0: What would you advise for women in their 40s?
4: I think they should go see their family physician, and hopefully when the province cover that completely with the health provider and the cost and everything, push for it. Go at age 40. First thing you do after your birthday celebration, ask your family physician to refer you for your first mammogram.
0: I can see people doing 40th birthday mammograms parties.
4: Yes, why not?
0: Yeah, why
4: Maybe
0: not?
4: One day apart.
0: Right? All right, Ali, yes. Thank you so much.
4: No problem. Take care. Bye-bye.
0: That was Ali Sabri. We reached him in Hamilton. Well, we are 1 minute away from 7 o'clock and World Report here on The Trailbreaker. Coming up after the news, some parents are frustrated with Yellowknife Minor Hockey after what they're calling a vital stepping stone for young female athletes is being discontinued. We'll have more on that story. And we'll also learn more about a disease that's deadly to bats that's been found for the first time here in the NWT. We'll learn about white nose syndrome and what it could mean for our territory's bat population. That's all coming up after the news. Stay with us.

Good morning and welcome to The Trailbreaker. Good morning, I'm Shannon Scott. Thanks so much for joining us on this Wednesday morning, June 17th. A smoky start to the day in Norman Wells and Tulita. Environment Canada has issued air quality warnings for both of those communities. The agency saying that the bad air quality from wildfires burning nearby could last for the next couple of days. Carla Ulrich will have the forecast for us coming up after the 7:30 news, and I'll do the current conditions straight ahead. In this hour,

of our show. Some parents in Yellowknife are frustrated with the Minor Hockey Association after what they're calling a vital stepping stone for young female athletes is being discontinued. We'll have more on that.

0: Well, it is 11 minutes after 7, and at 7:30, Carla Ulrich will join us with the news, but right now she is here in studio. Carla, good morning.
1: Good morning.
0: How's your morning so far?
1: It's good. Little allergies, but...
0: My allergies have been killing me this year.
1: The worst.
0: For me, at least, the worst they've been in at least 10 years.
1: Like, really?
0: Yeah. Oh, they just hit me so hard this year.
1: Oh. Okay. Yeah. I think I'm normal. I think I'm baseline allergies this year.
0: Well, hopefully they clear up for you soon.
1: I know. Well, I mean, it's just medication every day.
0: Yours will last all summer?
1: Every day.
0: I'm like the beginning, and then it'll stop for me, and I'll clear up. So I'm probably a couple of weeks away.
1: I think I even get winter allergies. Somebody said it's snow mold.
0: I've heard that too. Yeah.
1: Well, it's great. We love allergies.
0: Hopefully you've come up with some good coping mechanisms over the last little bit. But they're annoying.
1: They are. Well, I mean, it's funny because I only realized it was allergies like maybe 15 years ago.
0: Mm.
1: I just thought I got a cold.
0: All the time
1: in the summer. I'm like, oh, another cold for 6 months. Wow.
0: Well, at least once you know, you can deal with it,
1: yeah,
0: right?
1: Yeah, there you go.
0: You can deal with it. What's coming up in the news, Carla?
1: So coming up at 7:30, the group behind a proposed Indigenous healing lodge says it still needs long-term funding to operate. The CBC's Devin Tredinnick brings us that story. And the NWT government confirmed the territory's first case of white nose syndrome in a bat from the South Slave region.
0: Thanks, Carla. We'll actually be hearing from someone from the Department of Environment and Climate Change about the white nose bat as well after the news. So we'll hear quite a bit about that in the last half hour of our show.
1: Yeah, scary for bats.
0: It is scary for bats. We've talked about it on the show before it had reached the NWT. Mm. So it's sad to hear that it is now here. We'll talk again in a little bit. Let's take a quick look here at the current conditions. In Fort Chipewyan in the park, sunny skies and 13 degrees. In Fort Smith, partly cloudy and 12. In Lutzelkay, it's 11 degrees. In Fort Resolution, it's 13. Hay River and Enterprise, mainly sunny skies and 11. In Fort Providence, it's 10 degrees. In Fort Simpson, it's 13. In Samba Cay, it's 8 degrees. Fort Liard, sitting at 11 right now. In Yellowknife, mostly cloudy and 14. In Gamatee, it's 16 degrees. In Wekwati, sunny skies and 12. In Wati, it's 16 degrees. In Wrigley, it's 14. Norman Wells, partly cloudy right now, 12 degrees. In Tulita, it's sitting at 14. Fort Good Hope, mostly cloudy and 13. In Delaney, mostly cloudy and 14. Northwest winds gusting at 37 kilometers an hour. In Coville Lake, mostly cloudy and 11. Fort McPherson, light drizzle right now and 10 degrees. Iqaluit, partly cloudy and also 10. In Inuvik, mostly cloudy and 8 degrees. In Tuktoyaktuk, mostly cloudy and 3. It's also 3 degrees in Pawlatuk at this hour. Sax Harbor is the chilly spot this morning. Good morning if you're waking up with us in Sax Harbor. Mostly cloudy and 1 degree. In Ulahuktuk, it's 7. In Kuluktuk, it's 2 degrees. And in Cambridge Bay, it's 4 degrees.

0: Changes are coming to the ice this winter, but not everyone is cheering about it. The Yellowknife Minor Hockey Association has unveiled an overhaul to its structure. It's gotten rid of female-only development teams, a girls-only option for more elite players. Nia Nichols was on the U15 Spitfires last year. She spoke to Trailbreaker producer Rachel Zellniker about the decision.
1: I want to be on this team because I have seen in the past year before I joined that everyone grew together and on and off the ice, connection and communication. And the girls would always come up to me and be like, I'm actually excited to go practice, or I'm excited for our game this weekend. When I played on the co-ed team, I did not feel as confident, and I felt sort of isolated to my development progress because I was not getting passed to, or I was getting treated differently. I was getting treated like a girl and not a hockey player. And then the difference that I saw from that was on the female team, our coaches treat us all like hockey players, not like female hockey players. Like, our coaches were not scared to give us feedback or criticism to make us better. And I feel like on my co-ed team, the coaches did not want to hurt my feelings, or they wanted to treat me differently than the boys. So that's how I felt the differences were. And I felt a lot more confident on the female team rather than the co-ed team.
2: How did you feel when you heard that that isn't necessarily going to be an option for female players next year?
1: I was really devastated. I think that the decision is very disappointing and plays a big factor on inequality. I do live in a household with my sister who's also plays on the team and my dad who is the head coach. And it was just a very upsetting night because I could see all of the work that our head coach had put into this program for the past 3 years, and for it to just be taken away. I think it was very upsetting, and I know it was upsetting. And I also got to see my sister, who was also plays on the team, realize that she is not going to be able to play on that team anymore. And that grew her both mentally and physically in hockey.
0: That was Nia Nichols. She was on the U15 Spitfires last year, YK Minor Hockey's female development team. Nichols says she'll have to think seriously about whether she continues with hockey. Her teammate, though, is more certain. Alyssa Maurice says she can't see herself playing on a co-ed team.
3: Well, I originally played on co-ed my first year of hockey, and it just wasn't enjoyable at all, I would say, because I'd played on two teams, and like the difference was like with the co-ed team, I'd be called like not nice nicknames and stuff and almost be put down every time I stepped out on the ice. And with the female team, I was like brought up, and like they never had anything bad to say to me. And like on the co-ed team, they like the coaches were like, it was my first year of hockey, so I needed some criticism, and the coaches just wouldn't say anything to me because they were scared of like hurting my feelings. But then with the female team, they gave me constructive criticism and they want us to grow as players. Like, I hope they really reconsidered the decision, because it's like shocking to find out that Yellowknife could be moving backwards where other communities are growing, like the PWHL and stuff. It's like almost heartbreaking to see the younger girls won't have the same opportunities I had.
0: That was Alyssa Maurice. Ryan Nichols is the head coach of the U15 female development team and Naya's dad. His other daughter played on it as well. Ryan is with me now in our studio. Ryan, good morning.
4: Good morning.
0: What's it like for you to hear the voices of those girls?
4: I think it's the feelings of most parents and players that received the email on June 14th. I think it's frustration, it's anger, it's shocking. It's not like this program wasn't a success or lacked participation. There was commitment. There was the girls were there every day putting in the work, and it showed when we went down and played all female teams down south.
0: How did it show?
4: We won a big hockey tournament in Calgary called Wickfest, Haley Wickenizer's tournament. And this year we played in tier one tournaments, which are the highest tournaments you can play in, and we did quite well. So
0: how did you learn about the change?
4: Through email. I think it was a mass email out to all the, I'm assuming just the female parents of the association. That's how we found out.
0: I understand that this team was your idea. You pitched it to YK Minor Hockey. Why did you think it was important to start this team?
4: I knew the female game was growing in the north. I can't remember the number now, but I think it's 38% of all minor hockey registrations are female. So it's growing, and there was a need, and there was an interest, and there was a core group of girls that needed a challenge, and we all felt that they needed the same opportunity as the boys were getting.
0: What were the opportunities before for girls before this team existed?
4: So when my daughter started, it was, I believe once a week for females. They could play, obviously, on the co-ed teams. But if you wanted to do an all-female ice time, it was once a week, practices on Fridays, no games.
0: So what difference did you see in the girls once this team was started?
4: The skill level, the skill progression was leaps and bounds. Confidence, leadership opportunities. There was a wide age range, from 11 to 14. The older girls mentored the younger girls. But I think just growing together as a team, they're together 5 days a week, 6 days a week. You just see the confidence go through the roof.
0: Yeah, I'm wondering, you have two daughters who play on the team. What difference did you see it making for them specifically?
4: Well, they're sisters, so, sometimes they don't get along, but I think they grew closer. Taylor, my youngest, has been playing for a little bit longer, so Naya just started a couple years ago, but just to see the growth in both of them, it's awesome.
0: I understand that the development team that the YK Minor Hockey previously had is being replaced with what the association is calling a quote, new female competitive pathway. So if I understand this correctly, this season, girls can play on a co-ed house league, and then additionally, they could do 2 days a week with a female-only team that would get specialized coaching with the opportunity to travel for tournaments, like the development team was traveling for tournaments. In your opinion, what's wrong with that option?
4: Well, first of all, they're going to have two coaches, which could be telling them two different things. They could want to run different systems. And I believe as the girls get older, research consistently demonstrates that girls leave sport at a higher rate. So female-specific programs are one of the most effective ways to improve participation, retention, confidence, and just have a lifelong love of the game. So having to play or being forced to play co-ed after they've been in a successful development team pathway, I feel is just a step back.
0: In a letter to parents on its website, the YK Minor Hockey Association says it surveyed players and parents in the female program, and this travel team option came out as the preferred one. What do you make of those results?
4: As I said, the 38% or 32% of registrations are female. So there's a lot more parents that weren't part of the development program. So we had 17 players on our team. So we have 17 voices. So if there's, for example, if there's 150 female participants, only 15 voices are development voices, right? So I think the numbers can be skewed that way. I don't think it's what the parents that want their players to play development, I don't think that has shown in the results.
0: In your mind, is there a reason why you couldn't do both development and travel?
4: We try and come up with why the decision was made, and I can never come to a reason why. It was successful. There is a need. There is the numbers, the commitment. So the decision, I'm not sure why.
0: And you haven't heard anything from the association?
4: No, we've had a lot of parents contact me via email and text, and I know a lot of letters have been sent in sort of voicing their concerns. Not only players of our team, but just association parents in general when talking to them. But we've received one email just saying they're trying to gather the information and a response will come in time. But, you know, registration is opening soon, and hopefully the decision gets reversed and the girls can continue to grow.
0: There is a co-ed development team. Why do you feel that isn't a good option for the girls that you coach?
4: I mean, that side is a good option as well. It's just, as we know, boys develop physically, you know, they're stronger at an earlier age. And co-ed development teams typically have between 0 and 3 girls on it, you know, maximum 3 girls on it at one time. So just having an opportunity for girls that, you know, need a challenge to have a spot to play is, I think it's super important to grow the game and just be aligned with what the rest of the country's doing.
0: You mentioned that parents and players have written letters to the board. What have you been telling them?
4: I haven't been telling them much. We all got the same email at the same time. I know that they're upset and just want answers. And I've just, you know, as with everything, you just, if you're unhappy with what's going on, it's good to talk about it or let it be known. So they've sort of taken it upon themselves to send the letters.
0: As you I guess first, sorry, how are you talking to your own kids about this?
4: To be honest, I wanted to get a response and sort of have some backing as to why the decision was made. I haven't really approached it yet. I know they're upset, but I'm just waiting.
0: As you mentioned, registration opens next week. If this decision isn't changed, how do you see it impacting the players you coach?
4: With the older girls that are sort of leaving and moving on to U18, which the travel option was the opportunity last year, they didn't have to play co-ed as well. They could only play female travel. So having to have to play co-ed at 15 against the older boys, I think will cause some of them to stop playing, which is unfortunate. I don't know what between the U13 and the U15 girls, what they'll do. Yeah, I'm not sure.
0: Because in order to play on these new travel teams, you also have to be on a co-ed house league team. Is that correct?
4: That's correct, yeah.
0: Yeah, okay. Yeah. Ryan, thank you so much for coming in to talk to us about this today. I really appreciate it.
4: No problem. Thank you for having me.
0: Ryan Nichols is a coach with Yellowknife Minor Hockey. He's here with me in our Yellowknife studio. We did request an interview with the president of YK Minor Hockey, Mike Lalonde. We have not yet heard back on that request. Well, we are just about 2 minutes away from the regional news here. Coming up after the news, Scott Regier will join us to talk about sports. We will talk about the World Cup. Canada going into its next match tomorrow. And it was a big day for some of soccer's biggest stars yesterday. So Scott will have the details for us on that. And then I'll be joined in studio by Joanna Wilson. She's a species at risk biologist with the NWT government. We will be talking about a new disease that is deadly to bats that has been found for the first time here in the Northwest Territories. We'll learn about white nose syndrome and what it could mean for the bat population here. And we'll hear about someone who has been using a kayak to get to work. Many ways to commute. And for one person in northern BC, a kayak is it. That is all coming up after the regional news. Stay with us.

0: Let's take a quick look here at some of the current conditions out there in Fort Smith right now. Partly cloudy and 12 degrees. In Hay River, mainly sunny and 11. In Fort Simpson, it's 13 degrees. In Yellowknife, mostly cloudy and 14. In Norman Wells, partly cloudy and 12. In Nuvik, mostly cloudy and 8 degrees right now. In Koluktuk, it's 2 degrees. And in Cambridge Bay, it's 4. It's 7:30, and here now with the regional news is Carla Ulrich.
1: Thanks, Shannon, and good morning. A group of Indigenous councillors, the Northwest Territories, is hoping build a healing lodge. A group of Indigenous councillors in the Northwest Territories are hoping to build a healing lodge. Last year, the federal government committed up to $7 million towards building the lodge when ready. Organizers have yet to announce a site or opening date, but they'll need long-term funding to operate the facility. Devin Tredinnick listened in on a public briefing about the project yesterday. He brings us the details.
2: Roy Erasmus is the chair of the Endicho Healing Society. He says the proposed lodge will fill a much-needed gap in the territory, but it needs long-term funding.
3: We have to establish proper funding, right? You know, if you only get 60% of the funding and then you have to raise the funding yourself, that's probably a remedy for failure. Who's going to pay for people to come? It's going to have to come from the territorial government, I guess, and the federal government together.
2: Erasmus also asked the territory to ask Ottawa for more funds and says trauma healing cannot remain an unfunded priority. Haley Tate is Endicho's project coordinator. She says the society, Ottawa, and the government of the Northwest Territories are working on a funding agreement.
4: So that's currently in the works. Other than that letter of intent, our conversations have been very collaborative. There's been nothing committed at this time.
2: Erasmus also says the healing center would fill a gap for after treatment and recovery care in the Northwest Territories. Devin Tredinnick, CBC News, Yellowknife.
1: The Northwest Territories has confirmed its first case of white nose syndrome in bats. The territorial government says the disease was found in a bat in the Fort Smith area. Officials say it is the northernmost detection of the disease in North America. White nose syndrome has killed more than 6 million bats across the continent since 2006, but does not pose a risk to humans or wildlife. It's caused by a fungus. People are asked to report dead bats or unusual bat behavior. A new bilingual literacy outreach center has opened in Yellowknife. It's a collaboration between the College Nordique Francophone and the NWT Literacy Council. The government of the Northwest Territories is providing $400,000 in funding for the center. Catherine Barry Paddock is the executive director of the NWT Literacy Council. She says the new center will provide free programming and resources for the community.
5: We know that literacy levels in the north are a bit lower than the national average, and so we are looking forward to be able to support those individuals to work on their skills and upgrade their numeracy, their reading, writing, and skill development.
1: Paddock says the focus will be on adult and family literacy and will include digital and financial literacy. She says the goal is to empower learners to be more confident and to remove some of the barriers to employment. The federal government has announced a $4.6 billion investment in building clean water infrastructure on First Nations communities. Indigenous Services Minister Mandy Galmasti tabled the call for First Nations Clean Water Act. She says the bill establishes standards for drinking water and wastewater on First Nations land, and First Nations leadership is essential for building strong water system.
6: This bill puts that leadership at its center. It affirms that First Nations' inherent right to self-determination includes control over decisions on water and related infrastructure on their lands.
1: This isn't the first time the Liberals have tabled clean water legislation. Their previous attempt, introduced in 2023, died when Parliament was prorogued. A special parliamentary committee on medical assistance in dying is due to release its report today. It's been debating the inclusion of mental health illness. Janice McGregor has more on the expected recommendations.
7: A source has shared with CBC News what's expected to be the lone recommendation in this report this afternoon. MPs and senators are set to recommend legislation to indefinitely exclude patients whose sole condition is a mental illness, denying their eligibility for an assisted death on the grounds that Canada's healthcare and legal systems aren't equipped for this, at least not yet. We're also expecting dissenting points of view to be tabled today. The Bloc Québécois and some senators on the committee do not agree. A former member, MP, and former Ontario Health Minister Helena Jazik spoke out earlier this spring about how she feels this entire process has been flawed and one-sided. Advocates for expanding access to an assisted death have also speculated that a fix was in, suggesting this committee heard from far more witnesses on one side of the issue than the other and didn't hear from enough people with lived experience of mental illness. Janice McGregor, CBC News, Ottawa.
1: That's the CBC News for 7:30. I'm Carla Ulrich. I'll be back with your regional news at 8:30. 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
8: Thanks so much, Carla. Coming up in this next half hour of the show, we're going to talk about bats in the Northwest Territories. We'll be joined by a territorial biologist to talk about white nose syndrome. The first case has been found in the Northwest Territories, the most furthest north that the disease has been found in bats. We'll learn what it could mean for our bat populations straight ahead. But first, here's Carla with the forecast.
1: In Fort Chippewa, Wood Buffalo National Park, and Fort Smith, you're looking at a mix of sun and cloud and a high of 20. In Lutzel Cay, Fort Resolution, Hay River, and Enterprise, a mix of sun and cloud and a high of 18. In Fort Simpson and Jean Marie River, a mix of sun and cloud with a chance of showers, risk of thunderstorm and a high of 26. In Fort Providence, Kikiza, Fort Liard, Nahanni Butte, and Sumba Cay, a mix of sun and cloud with a chance of showers, risk of a thunderstorm and a high of 24. In Yellowknife, sunny and a high of 21. In Wekwiti, Wati, Gamati, and Bechikol, a mix of sun and cloud with a chance of showers, risk of thunderstorm and a high of 23. In Wrigley, a mix of sun and cloud with a chance of showers, risk of thunderstorm, wind northwest, 20, gusting to 40, high of 26. Norman Wells and Toledo, a mix of sun and cloud, risk of thunderstorm, local smoke and a high of 23. Fort Good Hope and Delaney, a mix of sun and cloud and a high of 24. In Colville Lake, a mix of sun and cloud, fog patches and a high of 23. In Fort McPherson and Sigachik, a mix of sun and cloud and a high of 20. Iqaluit, a mix of sun and cloud and a high of 15. In Nuvik, a mix of sun and cloud and a high of 18. Tuktoyaktuk, a mix of sun and cloud and a high of 9. Pawlatuck, a mix of sun and cloud and a high of 9. Sax Harbor, cloudy and high of plus 4. Uluhaktuk, sunny, wind east 30, high of 14. Corluktuk, sunny and a high of 8. In Cambridge Bay, a mix of sun and cloud and a high of 11.
8: Thanks so much, Carla. 37 minutes after 7 o'clock, and Scott Regier is here with us now with sports. Hey, Scott.
9: Morning, Shannon.
8: All right, the stars are shining brightly at the World Cup, aren't they?
9: Yes, they are. With Kylian Mbappe scoring twice in a win by France, Erling Haaland doing the same in a victory by Norway, and the brightest star of them all, Shannon, Lionel Messi, netting his first World Cup hat-trick for Argentina. His final tally last night, equal parts power and precision from the top of the Algerian penalty area, gave Messi 16 goals in his World Cup career, tying him with Germany's Miro Klose for the most ever.
10: It's obviously an honor, but I don't think it means anything. Mbappe scored two today, and he's up there too. From what I've seen, Ronaldo was one of the greatest, and he's not in first place. So it's just a stat. I like playing soccer. It's been my passion since I was a kid. I want to give it my all, and that's how I enjoy it. And as long as I can and am able to do it, we'll be there.
9: Music to the ears of footy fans the world over. Messi, who turns 39 next week, still playing with the joy he has had since he was a kid. This also looks good, Shannon, on Major League Soccer. Too often cited as the league where players go when they're past their best, there has been no such decline for Messi, whether he's wearing Inter Miami's flamingo pink or Argentina's sky blue. As for Argentina, their victory yesterday was the first by a South American nation at this World Cup. It took 5 days, the longest wait we've had for a victor from that continent since 1994.
8: And we could have another one today on a busy day six.
9: Yes, one of my dark horses to win it all, Colombia, will take on Uzbekistan this evening. Before that, Cristiano Ronaldo will try and match the scoring efforts of Messi and company when Portugal play the Democratic Republic of Congo. The marquee matchup of today, though, has to be England facing Croatia. Led by Luka Modric, the Croatians finished third at the last World Cup and second at the one before that. England, meanwhile, well, they're always a threat to win their first title since hosting the World Cup in 1966. This time around, Shannon, they're being led by German coach Thomas Tuchel. Tuchel's had great success in his club career and believes now's the time to shine on the international stage.
11: I remember the first parade that I had in Dortmund after a cup win, hundreds of thousands of people on the street, and you realize what it means to them. So doing this for a country, I can only imagine what joy it could bring to be proud of their team, and that's the key. No one expects us to give a guarantee that we win it, but the way we play, I hope that they can feel it and they can be proud of us.
9: Instead of selecting the 26 most individually talented players, Tuchel has assembled a side he lauds for its cohesiveness and bravery. He has shown his own fearlessness, Shannon, by leaving superstars like Cole Palmer and Phil Foden at home, so we'll see whether it all works. History, by the way, suggests the German has his work cut out for him. A foreign manager has never led a country to a World Cup title. Interesting, then, that at this tournament, 27 of the 48 managers are foreign.
8: Including Canada and their American coach, Jesse Marsh. What's the latest as they prepare for their second match tomorrow?
9: Well, much of the talk, Shannon, continues to surround Alphonso Davies. The country's one true superstar has been battling a hamstring injury and missed Canada's opening match against Bosnia and Herzegovina. Tomorrow's match versus Qatar in Vancouver isn't must-win, but it's very close to it. And Canadian defender Alistair Johnson was asked whether he thinks Davies will play in it.
12: I'm not a medical expert, so I'll leave that to them, but we all know what Fonzie brings. It's a chess piece that a lot of teams have to divert a lot of attention to dealing with him, because he can honestly dominate a game single-handedly down that one flank. So, look, if we can get him back, it'd be a massive boost for us, but we're still prioritizing his fitness. I know what it's like coming back from a hamstring. You can't take shortcuts, so we're going to try and make the best medical decision, but I know at the same time he's desperate to play for us.
9: You heard Johnson mention he's had his own hamstring issues. As recently as this April, it looked like he might not play in this World Cup himself when he re-aggravated a hammy injury playing for his club Celtic. But Johnson has managed to recover. He was one of Canada's best players in the World Cup opener. Let's hope we can say the same for Alphonso Davies, maybe as soon as tomorrow night.
8: Fingers crossed, that's for sure. Thanks so much, Scott.
9: You betcha.
8: That was Scott Regeer with sports.

0: 42 minutes after 7 o'clock. A disease deadly to bats has been found for the first time in the Northwest Territories. It's called white nose syndrome, and it's been found in the Fort Smith area. Joanna Wilson is a species at risk biologist with the NWT government. She joins us now on the phone. Joanna, good morning.
1: Good morning, Shannon.
0: So what is white nose syndrome?
1: Well, white nose syndrome is a disease that affects bats, and it's caused by a fungus. The fungus, we call it PD for short. It's Pseudogymnoascus destructens. But this fungus is not native to North America. It was accidentally introduced here. And it grows on bats while they're hibernating because it really likes that cool environment. And when bats are infected and they have this fungus growing on them, it can cause them to wake up repeatedly during the winter and use up all of their energy. And unfortunately, in many cases, they don't make it through the winter.
0: How do bats get it?
1: Well, the fungus, it's been spreading across North America since it was first found on the continent back in 2006. And it seems to mainly spread just from bat to bat because bats move around, they fly across the landscape, they roost together in, trees or bat boxes, and they overwinter together in things like caves. And so the fungus just gets transferred between them and also from them to a surface such as a cave surface. And unfortunately, it just kind of spreads around that way. And that's how it also moved across the continent.
0: In the news release that the government put out yesterday, it said that this fungus was introduced to North America accidentally?
1: Yes. We don't actually, I think, even know exactly how it got here, but this fungus is also found in Europe and Asia, where it doesn't seem to cause the same kind of problems for bats, probably because they've been living with it for many, many years. Probably some kind of human action that accidentally brought over maybe some of the fungus spores and introduced them into a cave that bats were using.
0: So bats in other parts of the world have developed almost an immunity to it? Is that what you're saying?
1: There are people who are researching why these bats aren't over there, aren't as affected. I'm not up on all the details, but there could be immunity. It could also be something to do with the environment that the bats are hibernating in that helps as well. But it seems like they've basically co-evolved maybe had to deal with some illness hundreds of years ago and have. But now these bats populations seem to be able to survive with the fungus without seeing the same kind of mortality that it causes in North America.
0: Is there a risk to humans from this fungus?
1: No, this is not a health issue for humans and not for other animals either. It's really specifically an issue for bats. So the concern for humans is more what happens when we lose potentially lose a big part of our bat population and what sort of downstream effects that can have.
0: What are those effects?
1: Well, bats are really important. They eat a lot of insects. And so, when you lose something like that, there can be ecological impacts, right? Can upset the balance of the certain insect populations, for example. And we know that bats are really important for eating insects that affect crops and forests and gardens and so on. So, ecological impacts from the loss of that.
0: The news release from the government said that this is the northernmost detection of the disease in North America. Why is that significant?
1: Well, we've been watching for many years as this fungus is spreading and wondering when it would get here. And I think maybe also holding out some hope it might not happen. But the thing is that because it's the furthest north that this disease has come, there is some uncertainty about how exactly it will affect our bat populations. So we're anticipating that we will see a fair bit of mortality, as has been seen in other places, and potentially large population declines in our bats. But because the environment is a bit different, the bats are a bit different, there's uncertainty there. So we don't know exactly how it's all going to play out.
0: At least two species of bats in the territory are listed as species of special concern. How big a threat do you see this fungus being?
1: Well, the two species you're talking about, the little brown and the northern myotis, that are very susceptible to white nose syndrome. And in fact, that is the main reason that they are species of special concern. So to me, this is the biggest threat that is facing those bats for sure.
0: What makes them more susceptible?
1: Well, bats that hibernate are the ones that we are concerned about. So those are species that hibernate. There are also other bat species that migrate for the winter, and they don't have the same sort of period of having to get through the winter, you know, while the fungus is growing on them. So they hibernate, and also they are fairly small. Small body bats also tend to be very susceptible. So the little brown and the northern myotis, the ones that are species of special concern, both of those species have been really hammered hard by white nose syndrome in eastern North America. They've seen declines of from 90 to 100% of population gone from white nose syndrome at some sites.
0: Can we do anything to address the syndrome or slow its spread?
1: So there are some management tools that people have been working on to help basically slow the growth of the fungus and help bats, sort of support bats in being able to fight it off. Some of those are experimental and some are being used elsewhere. So we are seriously looking into those options and considering which ones will be maybe able to apply here in the Northwest Territories. But also the biggest thing people could do to help the bats, I think, is to be kind to the bats because these populations are really going to be challenged. So the more we can reduce other kinds of harm that humans have control over, the better it will be for these populations. So that includes things like staying out of caves where bats might be hibernating, so we're not disturbing them and we're not accidentally spreading fungus around. And it also includes things like, you know, using appropriate methods to interact with bats that might be in a building. So if you have bats in your attic, there are ways you can manage that won't cause harm to the bats. And so we're really encouraging people to just be mindful of what the bats are dealing with and, yeah, be kind to bats.
0: What are these possible treatments, for lack of a better word, that are being used other places that may be able to be used here?
1: Well, so there's a variety of different kinds of tools that people are working on. Some of them are for reducing the load of the fungus that is in the hibernation site, so ways of actually treating a cave to reduce the amount of fungus that's there. Others are more for the bats themselves, ways to help boost their immunity and help them fight off the fungus so it doesn't grow to the same extent. There's a project that we are collaborating with that is looking at the use of probiotics, so beneficial bacteria on bats that can help, that have antifungus activity and so can help slow the growth of the fungus. I think we're, like I said, we're seriously looking at those, in particular, the probiotics options.
0: What are you and other scientists at the government going to be watching for over the next months, I guess?
1: We will be continuing with, we have a summer bat monitoring program, so we will be continuing with that. And that will be, that will help us determine whether, how far afield the fungus may have spread already, because where we found it was at hibernation sites. So now we're going to be looking at the summer sites, and also assessing the health of the bats, in addition to the number that we find at those summer sites. And over the next, I think the next couple of years will be really key, because we think that the fungus has really just arrived in the Northwest Territories quite recently, and it can take a couple of seasons for the effects to sort of build up. So when we found it in the spring, we did see quite a bit of signs of fungus growing on bats. We did not see a lot of mortality, which is a good thing. But we need to see how that progresses over the next couple of years, and see whether there is going to be significant mortality, how the health of the bats will be affected, or whether things are going to progress differently here in the north.
0: All right, Joanna, thank you so much for taking our call this morning.
1: Thank you. I appreciate the chance to talk with you.
0: Joanna Wilson is a species at-risk biologist with the Government of the Northwest Territories. Drives the Common Man is headed to Yellowknife this summer for Folk on the Rocks. Here they are with their song, Annie.

drives the common man there with Annie. They will be up in Yellowknife for Folk on the Rocks, which starts in just a little over a month. Hard to believe we're already there.

0: things around here. The Gang Suppression Force, funded in part by Canada. It's led by soldiers from Chad with a handful of other nations assisting. Unlike previous such efforts, this force is empowered to take on the gangs directly. Guterres told CBC News the work ahead is daunting, but
1: I believe that for the first time, we have enough strength, enough capacity, and the adequate doctrine to be able to defeat the gangs and to be able to hope, to offer hope to the people of Haiti.
0: Even as, for now, Haitians wait and wonder, can anything ever change here? Paul Hunter, CBC News, Port-au-Prince.
2: We are learning more about the Titan submersible disaster. Canada's Transportation Safety Board has just released its final report into the vessel. The TSB found the Titan's carbon fiber hull was never tested properly, and its construction did not follow standard engineering practices. The Titan imploded underwater near Newfoundland and Labrador nearly 3 years ago. All five people inside were killed. They were on a dive to see the wreck of the Titanic. Concert ticket prices are up 37% since 2019. That's according to industry watcher Polestar. And despite some world tours taking over your social media feeds, many people say they can't afford the seats. The problem is also hitting some of the biggest names in music. Griffin Yeager has more on what fans are calling blue dot fever.
3: We've saved up to try to get the seats that we've got.
4: It's pretty expensive, yeah.
5: I paid $500 a ticket.
6: These fans may have been willing to pay top dollar to see Post Malone in Toronto last night, but the Ticketmaster seating chart just hours before tells a different story. Blue dots, tons of them, indicating unsold seats affecting enough big names, fans call it blue dot fever. Jen O'Shea manages tours for artists.
7: More and more tours, especially bigger tours, are not selling out.
6: Earlier this year, ticket sales for the Pussycat Dolls' North American tour were weak. The band ended up canceling, saying they took an honest look at the run. Music publicist Eric Alper says the root of the problem is the price tag.
8: Fans are actually now trying to decide who they're going to see because they spend a lot of money on Rush that doesn't leave them a lot of money to go, say, see Oasis.
6: And that expensive price tag comes with expensive expectations.
8: If fans are going to be spending $200, $300, or even $1,000 on one ticket, they want to see the choreography. They want to see the pyrotechnics.
6: More production means paying a bigger crew. That's on top of high gas prices, driving up costs for artists on the road.
7: My fear is that it's going to become something that only the artists with a lot of money can afford to go on the road, and only the fans with a lot of money can afford to be in the audience.
6: If those big budget stadium shows aren't selling, O'Shea hopes that'll make room for smaller artists in local venues with limited budgets too. Griffin Yeager, CBC News, Toronto.
2: 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I'm Marcia Young. Crack a leg before I proceed. I'm going to show you where to put it at. PCD on me. Yeah, I thought I saw a pussycat. Now roll with the big dog. All six of y'all on me. Now tell me how. Good morning. It's 8:10. I'm Carla Ulrich in Yellowknife with your weather forecast. In Fort Chipewyan, Wood Buffalo National Park, and Fort Smith, you're looking at a mix of sun and cloud and a high of 20. Lutzokay, Fort Resolution, Hay River, and Enterprise, a mix of sun and cloud and a high of 18. In Fort Simpson, Jean Marie River, a mix of sun and cloud, risk of thunderstorm and a high of 26. In Fort Providence, Kakiza, Fort Liard, Nahanni Butte, and Sumba Cay, a mix of sun and cloud, risk of thunderstorm and a high of 24. In Yellowknife, sunny and a high of 21. In Wequity, Wati, Gamatee, and Bechecol, a mix of sun and cloud, risk of thunderstorm and a high of 23. In Wrigley, a mix of sun and cloud, risk of a thunderstorm, wind northwest 20, gusting 40 and a high of 26. Norman Wells and Toledo, mix of sun and cloud, risk of thunderstorm and a high of 23. For Good Hope and Delaney, a mix of sun and cloud and a high of 24. Colville Lake, a mix of sun and cloud and a high of 23. Fort McPherson and Sigachik, a mix of sun and cloud and a high of 20. In Iqaluit, a mix of sun and cloud and a high of 15. In Inuvik, a mix of sun and cloud and a high of 18. In Tuktoyaktuk, a mix of sun and cloud and a high of 9. Pawlituk, a mix of sun and cloud and a high of 9. Sac

Harbor, cloudy and a high of +4. Uluhaktuk, sunny, wind east 30 and a high of 14. Qorluktuk, sunny and a high of 8. And Cambridge Bay, a mix of sun and cloud and a high of 11. News in the Indigenous languages is coming up next.

0: In Duna Cargo, Duta Woku, the hair cana got there since Zimmer and William City, dear. In Ducy, Duta Woku, the city should not do the nuts at the sea, you know, e. City, the Quebecaku, the sea, e. A chila and a bat skitty le. E canic that e go a yaku slinkity. In that dictate, see, e. 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In thy good tickle, so ye caniga cat, that I canny sunny, we caniga cat, that can eat there, ye see ye guy cook it, so what a good kitty. 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A roy Erasmus le, katiti de see. E see go kissy la honda a make and nakichi guy cocket is easy beggar sompa will the hatty. In that dictate, see, dictate, territorial, hey, federal government, hey, dictate, see, you know, clay, hey, a laketa, in like Naki, Nas, Ichigo, Sompa, go here, laketa, kitty. 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Because of your fortly yard, hey, and a honey beauty, hey, on a e good day, to again, I can at her. In city, that sense is sweet, good chat short and a letter, a beggar to him dead, they were sweet to walk, Kitty. E Emma Gregory, here, it is, see, I ain't to hear later, he learned to do that territory score. Because of he see, cut it, did I see, You see, did the Nahani River see cut 2 years at 4.8 meters such a hati. In that kind of clue, did them. Igor 2012 quay go head to him did that him dear jale is so calahin yon the hati. Iku ya to see 5.8 and a hati. In that did the recone e Gregory Golakati did the cone could go head short the nele hatch on the hati. In that dictate, kind of cool dictate, could a gulla go da du la hati, gulla da hati, on a shoot hago soja, and you are de e gont re hati, jana in lida, and you are de caniga. In that dictate, see, I unite e gola cute, duta gola cute, I un two dint awoke again a caneta. Go see, go dictate, see, I unite. Federal government could see a kiss in good day than a wake. Ya, you ne go he tunas or tunas on tickety. 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Ditere. Could day to. E then a waka go get what the Hindi minister Hindi could see. Mandy. 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and a great deal into Marlene Groom's Akehegotega.
1: Massi Mary Ann could be the Nether Honey no bulk, a yes KC, a you bet his he to be the no panes on it. Could don't jump this internet, I think a yards in a year don't rebuy a kilo three white. Nose syndrome, ye bat big a bird, ye see to bacha, a ye territorial government, a ye three bat boot on henny to bacha, nara ye cousins, and ye don't three by ya key see three tata, see ye three bat, a ye ye North America, ye cousins, and ye then ye do three that a see henny ye three that o ye not the see ye then ye a ye. Hey, it's an oye three hot oats and not this. It's an oye three tata bits and a henny a ye three white nose syndrome. A ye bats a ye then ye do three a car million a ye height a ye 19 let a henny ye 2016 the coup a ye don't three by ya key see ye three tata see ye three arts and the need on a key see ye three. Near a cave you ye quiet ye nets and not a hurt in the sea and I kiss ye a ye and a ye three tata ye birthday see ye don't three hot uli the nets and hot day ye sat at ille henny ye chanty the net in ye two three hot e ye battle eat thank deho eat three chanty the net hollow ni tenes on li henny ye hot oots and ye don't three bats by ya kilo ye to batray ye loud on see ye white nose syndrome hol yet a ye don't three. Quillet e honey had de quatoon chantes in the sunnink a yards in the year doon three. La ye nuts a cheek coin ye pine ya kilo ye a year three indigenous healing large dustny see ye doon three pine ya key it at o ye sampa hit ill see it ipa hill a ye pine ya key see ye Ottawa ye ten ya two three clansteen limmy you ye hint eats in the year sampa nil ye ha henny at the healing large. Yet at Cho Healing Lodge, yet don't three by ya key three openy the hasi kept on hati the ye three unit sink a ye healing society to cheer your Roy Erasmus then yet do three that we get an abatahara key see it and a ye well on it in a ye three. But setite yit ante chanin chate noni petsiti halo ye hot oots and a ye yat a henny a ye territorial to federal government a ye dinit a ye three a ye hot oots and no hella galanat a henny sampa hello ye hot oo ye don't repine ya key see it a haley tate a ye project coordinator health at the city near two three. Sampa ye had not said see ye by ya cue ye had uli three thoughts and a ye sampa ye a ye by ya key late and thoughts and had de sampa not all ye see ye by ye key the hen new ye had oots and a ye do three at that cho healing lodge ye by ya kilo. Quay let ihani had de quit don't clear to the honey beauty you cousins in the three a Kubati south a honey river basin your cousins in the three chancing on the Kunil Bansi a yet doing through hydrologists a Northwest Territories a environmental climate change health at Dossi Emma Gregory Dinya do three Nahani river you did say doing through Kuts and Hadeti Dean Point Kiddi a year 3 nil pani le ku ye 2012 in le ku ye ku ye da rein let a hene son lots in point 80 meters in let a hene a ye 2003 gotten a ye cha hu ir lo hene ye 2003 sat eloli hat uli ye yu patiu a ye kha a ye yath nal ye te ye shets in hene ye yu patiu a hene a ye territorial official say ye te ne 2003 ya ne ha hene ye hat u tsene ye 3 pine ya kilo could I ain't and honey sets and don't had there quite don't jump it as in an old casino bar. I yes key. I kill quant Albertets and that day sorrow you want dudes and that day some laddles and to bachats and that day sorrow you want dudes and that day some laddles and Lutzik is and that day sorrow you want dudes and that day not kettles and Dini no quants and that day sorrow you want dudes and that day some laddles and Hut urchits and that day sorrow you want dudes and that day not kettles and Oshili quants and that do a day coddles and Yatina quants and that do a day. Dientals and Osampak is in a duetic it deans and Fortly Yards in a duetic coddles and Jabba Willis chits in a dis hour to Uncle Thiawa dudes in a dis and laddles and Gamut teas in a duetic nice dentals and Owakwa teas in a dis hour to Uncle in a dick coddles and Quadunjum hope this not in your tear no health at the hato.
0: Massy Marlene. Eti when you could early in that outing of Kundilon day. Eti Kundisha, two not shot, there was a non, they condi, today condigos and two sheet house and they should David and Lundy on the condiating all clearly condia car. They will kill a car, shoot David and Lundy to disappear on the condia, that's really Kurumi Kondia cut 5.8 meters, Kantesa, Kutsa, Zitia, Chakondi, Zila Kazin D, Honati, Kandes, 2012, Kuza Kayucha, 2000, not just not take two tables in a chat, like 4.8 meters on the Kondia, Zikutu Kayucha, Zila Kawan, meter, two sound take it. 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Clean while Bill Gitty Kodula didn't die. I mean, the Dakarik on a Tejati Kondira to Kondira. You don't like quickly then some other clean water ability. Then it can't go to Lago as you clean to the same as you could say, yeah, Kondi attend the Kondigati Kodua, they think Kagi Tiagi Dari indeed.
2: Tina water bills and some others does you see can you take a look at the you film and rice can you no good see that you see can you the see can you go you go then the guy is like you big could you go can you get the human rights on this on the can you as you say you can you get the see that you see that you go crazy can you go to the lady Some of the ladies think about the bill gets you can go like it and I mean it as he can get only in time little key human rights and kerakiri and that would say that they not the kitty. As you got it, you saw that I could eat and that tell a cut, it can that tell a cut $4 billion. Some of the kind of tests as it clean, it says in a country water plant could see come dear because I. Mandy Goldy in the Mastil of the 18th Cathedral. Cut the other Jean Dean, that's her Jean Candle Terry, because it's finished. The second go for the day, Bill Quincy get a coming day. The 18th Cathedral could then that day, could First Nations Committees, Colonialy. Two dollar keys, he said, the candidate done the sooner than is it to the second go for the day. Di tendate laico qua continente di le tinkati agi ten kelte ke tinte tu nesse se se ga de tende de continu war bel con di ti da si con di sai se che se se le conizza di con di ne si va di di e ti indisce che ti dette non di sa le semi legislation con di tende con di ti con di Tout à l'heure, son mari était connu dans une activité qu'on dirait ça, j'imagine que c'est. 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J'ai été human rights connu, c'est que j'ai. Then Kelly think it is clean and clean as it's a second day, clean water bill gets here. Easy. The Jindy can take a elegant day, clean water bill can be accused in men, the ladies in men, the ladies, human rights can be taken, the country that they did not need and D. But when they get over in the set out in the day, so this is a jump up suggestion.

0: Good morning. It's 8:30. I'm Carla Ulrich with the CBC Regional News. The Yellowknife Minor Hockey Association has dropped female-only development teams. That was a girls-only option for young elite players to develop. Young women will be able to play on a co-ed development team, but for some players, that's a letdown. Nia Nichols was on the U15 Spitfires last year. She's played on both all-girls and co-ed teams and says the difference is unmistakable.
1: When I played on the co-ed team, I did not feel as confident, and I felt sort of isolated to my development progress because I was not getting passed to, or I was getting treated differently. I was getting treated like a girl and not a hockey player.
0: The CBC requested an interview with the president of Yellowknife Minor Hockey, but received no response by airtime. The Northwest Territories has confirmed its first case of white nose syndrome in bats. The territorial government says the disease was found in a bat in Fort Smith area. Officials say it is the northernmost detection of the disease in North America. White nose syndrome has killed more than 6 million bats across the continent since 2006, but does not pose a risk to humans or other wildlife. It's caused by a fungus. People are asked to report dead bats or unusual bat behavior. Fort Liard and Nahanni Butte are continuing to watch water levels in the South Nahanni River Basin. Heavy rainfall this week has local officials watching for potential flooding. Emma Gregory is a hydrologist with the NWT Department of Environment and Climate Change. She says so far there's been moderate rain, especially compared to previous years.
2: It's at about 4.8 meters on the Nahanni right now. And comparing that to what we've seen in the past, in 2012, the water level on the Nahanni peaked at about 5.8 meters. So it was a meter higher during that event.
0: Gregory says the heaviest rainfall has already passed, but conditions can quickly change in the basin because of snowmelt coming from the mountains. Territorial and local officials will continue to monitor water levels over the next few days, just in case. The federal government has passed a law strengthening bail rules for repeat and violent criminals. Bill C-14 has received royal assent. As Tom Perry reports, it comes after years of petitioning by premiers.
3: This is a piece of legislation that is part of the government's public safety strategy designed to make communities across this country safer.
4: With a line of Liberal MPs behind him, Justice Minister Sean Fraser marked the passage of the government's new bill on bail and sentencing. Fraser outlining what he says the legislation will and won't do.
3: The long-term vision is not to incarcerate more people. It's to prevent crime from happening that demands incarceration in the first place.
4: The law will make it harder for suspects accused of repeat or violent offenses to be granted bail. It will toughen penalties around violent crime and require judges consider consecutive sentences for repeat offenders. Opposition conservatives did not stand in the way of the bill, but say it should have been even tougher. Tom Perry, CBC News, Ottawa.
0: And a two-year legal process has come to an end in Nunavut's Court of Justice on Tuesday. Kulik Energy Corporation pleaded guilty in relation to the 2024 death of an electrician in Nauyat. Carl Cardinal has more.
5: The case centers on the death of Noah Paniyuk. He died on July 5, 2024, while working on an emergency generator at the Nauyat power plant. On Tuesday, QEC and the Crown presented a joint sentencing submission to the court. The corporation pled guilty to a single charge under the Nunavut Safety Act. Eight other charges were withdrawn. According to an agreed statement of facts, QEC did have safety programs and training in place at the time of the incident. However, the company acknowledged those policies and procedures were not properly applied or reinforced in practice. QEC agreed to pay a $240,000 fine to the Workers' Protection Fund, plus $36,000, which will go to funding programs and services for victims of crime. Senior executive from QEC attended court for the proceeding. The Crown read victim impact statements on behalf of Paniyuk's family. The judge thanked the family for their testimony and acknowledged the weight of their loss. Carl Cardinal, CBC News, Iqaluit.
0: And that's the CBC Regional News for 8:30. Now a look at current weather conditions across the region. In Fort Chipewyan, it's sunny and 15. Fort Smith, mainly sunny and 15. Lutzokay, mainly sunny and 12. Fort Resolution, mainly sunny and 15. Hay River, mostly cloudy. Fort Simpson and Fort Providence, 14. Sambaquay, 11. Fort Liard, 13. Yellowknife, partly cloudy and 15. Gamatee, mainly sunny and 17. Wequity, sunny and 13. Wrigley, mostly cloudy and 14. Wind, northwest 16, gusting 35. Toledo, 14. Norman Wells, mostly cloudy and 14. Delaney, mostly cloudy, 14. Winds, northwest 22, gusting 34. Fort Good Hope, mostly cloudy and 13. Inuvik, mostly cloudy and 9. Fort McPherson, mostly cloudy and 11. Iqaluit, 11. Tuktoyaktuk, mostly cloudy and 2. Pawlituk, plus 3. Sax Harbor, mostly cloudy and 2. Uluhaktuk, 7. Winds southeast, 26. Korluktuk, mainly sunny and 2. And in Cambridge Bay, partly cloudy, 5. Winds northeast, 28. The Current is coming up next, followed by Q at 10 o'clock. Our next regional program is North Wind at noon. Between 1 and 4, our Indigenous language broadcasters bring you programming from their communities. And then at 4 o'clock, it's Trails End. I'm Carla Ulrich. 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

0: I feel that on the issue of climate change, which is an issue very dear to my heart, something I've spent the vast majority of my adult life working on, I can no longer have a positive influence on the direction that the government has taken on this issue.
1: Before he became a politician and federal cabinet minister, Stephen Guilbeau was an environmental activist, known best perhaps for scaling the CN Tower in protest. As environment minister, he was one of the faces of Justin Trudeau's fight against climate change. Now, Guilbeau is leaving politics, saying he can't support moves by the current prime minister to build a new oil pipeline and cancel initiatives like the consumer carbon tax. In 30 minutes, Stephen Guilbeau on how he has seen Mark Carney change his own reputation in Alberta and whether, in the face of tariffs, a trade war, and soaring gas prices, Canadians still care about fighting climate change. Also this morning.
2: It seems that we move from one challenge to another, but certainly right now, fuel prices and particularly border delays are really posing significant challenges for the industry.
1: That industry is trucking, which brings much of what we consume every day to our doorstep. Why someone would want to get into that business, given everything in front of them, is a good question. In an hour, an immigrant to Canada on his journey from starting a trucking company here and now trying to keep it afloat. But we begin with a rare look inside Iran after nearly 4 months of war. Good morning, I'm Matt Galloway, and this is The Current. After months of war, the United States and Iran have struck a deal to end the conflict. The two countries are poised to sign an agreement on Friday. The details of the deal have not yet been made public, but CNN says it will allow Iran to sell its oil and that fighting will stop on all fronts, including Lebanon. Israel's ambassador to the United States calls that unnecessary and unhelpful. U.S. President Donald Trump says the Strait of Hormuz will open. Iranian state-aligned media report that half of Iran's frozen assets will be released and some sanctions lifted. And then, over the next 60 days, the two sides will work on a deal around Iran's nuclear program. Canada's Prime Minister, Mark Carney, has said he is very pleased with the deal and calls it a game changer. Margaret Evans is the CBC's senior international correspondent, and in a Canadian exclusive, she has been reporting from Iran with permission of the government, which imposes restrictions on international journalists. However, they do not check our material before it's published or broadcast. I reached Margaret Evans yesterday in Tehran and began by asking her how people in Iran are feeling about the prospect of this conflict coming to an end.
3: I think it's something that people really, really, really want to believe is coming to an end. But there's a lot of skepticism because, of course, you know, it's 4 months of war now. But last year, last June, there was the 12-day war when the country experienced U.S. and Israeli airstrikes again. So and in both instances, Iran and the United States were involved in negotiations. So there are a lot of people saying, what's different now?
1: There was an internet blackout. There have been restrictions on journalists getting into the country. And I want to talk about some more of the specifics. But just what is it like there in the wake of everything that has happened over the last 3.5 months?
3: Well, you know, Iran, as you know, is an enormous country, and Tehran is an enormous city. So, and our visas are good for 8 days, and we have to spend a few days traveling in and out of the border. So it's not a long time to get, you know, a really in-depth view. Life goes on in terms of, you know, bustling, busy streets. There are people out in the cafes at night, but of course there's not active bombing taking place right now. We have been restricted in terms of what we can actually film in terms of damage because many of these buildings are sensitive buildings, government buildings, security forces buildings. It's difficult to see the scars of the war up front. When you talk to people, they are there. More than 3,000 people have been killed, more than 3,000 Iranians. So that's there. And then when you talk to people on the streets, they will tell you the stories about people having to make choices about, you know, whether they can buy school books for their kids because the economy is just so dreadful. People choosing, you know, saying we can't afford to buy meat anymore. We met a carpet seller, you know, who a proud businessman who, you know, described the slow decline of the carpet industry here, you know, a huge part of Persian culture, not just because of the war, but because of decades of U.S. imposed sanctions when it pulled out of the nuclear agreement during Donald Trump's first term.
1: As you mentioned, there are these restrictions on international journalists and who you can speak with. How difficult is it? Have you been able to speak with those who are critical of the regime and critical of where the regime has led them?
3: You have to be careful because we are accompanied by government minders. They're not always extremely obvious. So you don't want to get anybody into trouble, but people don't want to be filmed. I was speaking with a woman this afternoon who, you know, I asked her how did she feel about the future of Iran, and she said she hopes that this agreement sticks. It's not everything that they would like, but she said, you know, I hope that we will be able to one day have accountability for all of those who died in the protests. And my translator, who I trust that the translator is being accurate and we check it, asked her, you know, to clarify, did she mean those killed by U.S.-Israeli airstrikes, or did she mean protesters killed in January? Mm. You know, thousands of people were killed. The numbers disputed, obviously, by the Iranian government and human rights groups. But she said it's the protesters. They need accountability. You know, she talked about what people are doing to kind of continue their protests safely. And one of the things that we've seen is even more women. We were here last May, yeah, and a lot of women were starting, they were not wearing their headscarves. Now, everywhere you look, there are women not only not wearing their headscarves, but not even with scarves around their neck that they could pull up over their head if the religious police were turn up. And another thing we've seen is women driving motor scooters or, you know, Cessnas, and it's illegal. And that's something that they've carried on. And we spoke to a couple of teenagers who said, you know, we said, what are you doing? And they said, it's because the protesters died for this. It's for our freedom. You know, another group of women said, well, you know, those days are over. They're not going to put the scarves back on our heads. But when I said, could I take a picture? They said, oh, no. So the fear is still there. And they said, we think right now that the regime, the government forces, you know, government is fighting a war. They're busy with other things. They're not worried about us now.
1: What are they hoping, and just broadly, the people that you speak with, what are they hoping is in this deal and that they get out of this deal as it comes together?
3: I think they want stability. Obviously, everybody wants the economy to go back to normal. I think a lot of people also really want to see Iran, you know, for the isolation of Iran to end, and for the country to be understood and in more sophisticated terms than we sometimes see it in the West or is presented in the West. You know, the images that you get on television are, you know, people chanting down with Israel, down with the United States. And there is that element of society here, but, you know, it's not universal. And people, this same woman that I was talking with you about earlier, I had asked her about football because Iran played this match in Los Angeles as a part of the World Cup soccer. Mm. And I asked her if she supported the national team. And she said no, because the national team to her represents the Islamic Republic. But she also said to me, I was really happy to see Iran's name out there taking part on the world stage, because that's what we want. It might not be under the flag she wanted it to be there, but she wants Iran to be a part of the world again. And, you know, and then there are others on the other side of the coin. You know, the regime has a huge number of supporters. This is a country of 90 million people. And the Islamic Revolution of 1979 is integral to their sense of self and being, and they don't want to see it diluted. But, of course, that clerical regime is an authoritarian one and can impose its will on those who don't see the future of the country this way. And I think one of the things that you're seeing right now is that for the people who did protest and want to see change, they're worried that the outside world doesn't have a very good attention span, and that what will happen, or what is happening, is that people think that the conflict between the United States and Iran, being, I won't be optimistic enough to say resolved with this peace agreement or this interim agreement, is overshadowing, or, you know, the internal conflict and strife that existed here previously, that the world will think, oh, everything's okay now because the United States and Iran have you know, are back on track to negotiations. And those would be the people who perhaps were hoping that Donald Trump might have meant it when he said he wanted to have regime change in Iran. And, you know, the other thing I need to say is that, you know, many people who might want regime change, doesn't mean that they want to see their country bombed. And there's a real new kind of nationalism here as well. They have been aggressed by an outside power, and it's not acceptable. And people have had to worry about where the strikes are going to hit, how to talk to their children. I mean, going back to football, the Iranian national team, when they went to the World Cup, they wore badges that said 168, and that's a reminder of the 168 children killed in a U.S. airstrike in Ninab in the early days of the war.
1: It's so rare to get a look inside this country, and I'm glad that you're there, and I'm glad to have the opportunity to speak with you. Thank you very much, Margaret.
3: Thank you, Matt.
1: Margaret Evans is the CBC Senior International Correspondent, and we reached her in Tehran. Kaveh Shahrouz is a lawyer, human rights activist, and senior fellow at the MacDonald Laurier Institute. He's in Toronto. Kaveh, good morning to you.
4: Good morning, Matt.
1: You and I spoke when this war was just a few days old, and at the time you said that you had, in your words, a glimmer of hope that for the first time, perhaps, a free Iran was possible. 3.5 months later, how are you feeling?
4: I'm feeling defeated and pessimistic. I regretted those words very shortly after I spoke them, because Donald Trump made it known very quickly after we spoke that he was not interested in regime change, that he was interested in perhaps changing the cast of characters a little bit, perhaps getting a nuclear deal. But regime change was not on the table. And at that point, any hope that I had, and I think a lot of other people perhaps share that sentiment, that all dissipated. And it just became a war in which bombs were falling on Iranian infrastructure, some of it military infrastructure, which I, you know, don't feel much sympathy for, but some of it civilian infrastructure. And at that point, you know, it became really difficult to maintain any sort of hope.
1: As I mentioned to Margaret, there was an internet blackout for a long period of this war. And so it was difficult for people here to connect with those on the ground. That blackout has been lifted. What do you know about how friends and family in Iran are doing?
4: I've spoken with friends and family, and they have had, to the extent they can communicate it, I mean, everybody's very worried about their communication being monitored, but to the extent that they can communicate it, they've had a very, very rough few months. I mean, from the uprising in January and the really brutal repression that it faced, you know, thousands upon thousands killed, to the bombing, you know, the glimmer of hope. And I think that feeling was shared in Iran. I don't think I was speaking purely for myself, to that feeling being dashed, and then the internet blackout, the bombs falling, I've had people describe the incredibly loud bombing. The noise itself, I think, was something that people commented on, and the very frequent bombing. To now, where the economy is just spiraling out of control. The economy has never been good in Iran, and perhaps in the last decade or two, but now it's becoming very difficult for people to put food on the table. It's becoming incredibly difficult to live, and I think I hear that frustration every time I speak to friends and family.
1: It's interesting what Margaret is observing, that she's speaking with people who say that they feel perhaps the regime has been distracted by this war. They have a bit more room to breathe, that women don't need to worry about wearing a headscarf or even a scarf around their necks because the regime is focused on other things. If this deal, such as it is, comes together and leads to more stability and a serious end to the fighting, what do you think will happen within the country?
4: Well, first of all, with respect to, the women being able to go out without headscarves, I think the government being distracted is part of it, but part of it is also the fight. And I don't want to take away the incredible bravery of women that came out in the streets in 2022 and fought for their rights in the Woman Life Freedom Movement. But yeah, some of it has been distraction. Some of it is the government thinking, making a strategic choice to put its energy elsewhere. Once it gains some stability, I think what's going to happen is the government is going to turn inwards. It's going to brutalize and repress the population even further. Already, we've been seeing it in January, as I mentioned, you know, thousands were killed. And since then, the repression has continued. A lot of people have been imprisoned. Executions are occurring daily. And I think the government may well decide that it's going to impose really draconian measures on the Iranian people, especially any sort of dissent, political dissent, will be very harshly punished, and it will be treated as a national security crime, even worse than it was before. Now, Iran has not been a free society really ever. And since the Islamic Republic in 1979, it's been a very, very, you know, deeply authoritarian state, but I suspect that it will even get worse.
1: Even worse than what we saw in January.
4: It's certainly, you know, in the realm of possibility. The closest analog we have is what happened in Iran after the Iran-Iraq war. As soon as that war ended, the regime decided to clear out its prisons and basically carry out a massacre of political prisoners. Thousands of political prisoners were slaughtered. That's certainly a possibility that could play out.
1: This has been really difficult for people here. The community, the diaspora, is sizable, but it is not uniform. And I know, just in speaking with people in that diaspora, that these have been really difficult months. From your perspective, how has this war impacted or exacerbated divisions within the Iranian diaspora here in Canada?
4: It depends on whom you ask. You know, the opinion I offer is purely my own, and some people are going to write you angry letters and disagree. Some people are going to say that the community is very united. They're all united behind the Crown Prince Reza Pahlavi, and they all want his return, and so on and so forth. That's not what I see from my vantage point. What I see is a community split along different lines. People that, you know, support this war and support Donald Trump and Benjamin Netanyahu. There are people who oppose the regime, but oppose the war as well, thinking that they don't want any foreign government to bomb their country. There are splits in the opposition about what they think the future should look like, whether how much we should depend on outside powers, how much, you know, how inclusive we ought to be of the left and the right. I see us as being our opposition as being more divided perhaps than ever. These are very, very tough times for our community.
1: And so what do you do with that now, if this war is actually over?
4: I personally think we have to go back to the drawing board. You know, I'm willing to take accountability for some of my own errors in my analysis. You know, I've written op-eds and so on where I argued that the Iranian regime was very weak and that it would collapse quickly. And frankly, I have to admit, I was wrong in that analysis. So now it's a matter of going back to the drawing board. I remain committed, and I believe that most Iranians remain committed to secular democracy, to human rights, to women's rights, and all of those things. And they just want to normalize their relationship with the world. But, you know, the path we traveled down did not work. Outside intervention did not work. And an internal uprising was really brutally repressed. The demand exists, but now we have to figure out a way to achieve it without outside support or without the threat of outside intervention.
1: How do you hope that Iran then will be changed in the wake of this conflict? And maybe it goes back to, and I'm not kind of rehashing mistakes that you may or may not have made, but that sense of the glimmer of hope that you had was really powerful at the beginning of this. And to your point, it was shared by a lot of people. So if there is the possibility that you end up at the end of a war with a stronger regime, a more repressive regime, how are you hoping that the country will be changed in the wake of this? Where is that hope living with you?
4: To the extent that there is any hope, it's I think we've now shed the illusion that outside powers and any sort of war is going to save Iran. I think Iranians will have to carve out their own path to freedom. I think the leadership of that democratic revolution will have to come from within Iran's own civil society. And, you know, that desire for freedom exists. I think it's very, very strong. And Iranians inside the country are going to have to fight for it. And us in the diaspora will have to play a supporting role rather than thinking that we can convince outside powers to deliver it for us.
1: But if this wasn't that moment, again, at the beginning of the war, you know, U.S. President Donald Trump said, this is your moment to stand up, rise up, and the world will, you know, be with you and behind you. If this isn't that moment, do you see it on any horizon?
4: I do see it because I don't think this is a regime that will be able to respond to the people's grievances. The people want freedom. They want equality. They want a stable economy. They want to reintegrate into the world. And this is a regime that's just not designed to deliver those things. So I see that there is going to be another conflict between the people and the regime soon. But we have to figure out how to play out that conflict in such a way as to minimize the killing of innocent protesters and innocent dissidents, and to, you know, drive the regime out and replace it with something secular and democratic.
1: And also understand that there are a lot of people in the country who still support the regime.
4: Absolutely. I think that's also something I've taken away from this, is that, you know, this is a regime that has a minority of supporters. They're not very large, but they are there. It's really important not to ignore them. And they managed to hold on through this attack. And, you know, we have to, in some way, figure out a way to accommodate them and their beliefs in a liberal democratic system, hopefully in a future free Iran.
1: It's good to speak with you again, Kaveh. Thank you very much.
4: Thank you so much, Matt.
1: Kaveh Sharouz is a lawyer, human rights activist, and senior fellow with the McDonald Laurier Institute. He was in Toronto. CBC News is coming up next, and then...
0: I really think that on climate change, this government has taken a direction that is fundamentally different than the previous government. I have tried over the last few months to influence positively the direction that we're taking, with no success, with nothing to show for it.
1: After nearly 7 years as a Liberal MP, Stephen Guilbeau is leaving politics. The former Minister of the Environment says that Mark Carney's direction as Prime Minister on pipelines and climate change has led him to this decision. We'll speak with Stephen Guilbeau about leaving politics and about whether we as Canadians still care about the environment. That's coming up in 6 minutes here on The Current. Stay with us.
5: 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This Canada Day, let's celebrate on CBC with special coverage, highlights from events across the country, and wrapping up the day with a giant concert featuring performances by Bare Naked Ladies, Alessia Cara, Beatrice Deer and Sylvia Cloutier, Dominique Fizame, The Tragically Hip's Paul Angua, and more, including fireworks lighting up the night sky over the Capitol. Celebrate your Canada, July 1st, everywhere you get CBC. The CBC News is next. Coming up in an hour, it's Q.
6: Tatiana Maslany has built a career playing wildly different characters. After her breakout turn as multiple roles on Orphan Black, she went on to roles on Broadway and beyond. Now she stars in the dark comedy thriller Maximum Pleasure Guaranteed. She's here to talk about it.
7: From CBC News, The World This Hour, I'm Pat Philpott. Donald Trump is warning the U.S. deal with Iran is not final. Speaking to media at the G7 summit in France, the U.S. president says if the agreement doesn't work, the U.S. will resume attacks.
8: If they don't behave, we'll go right back to dropping bombs right smack in the middle of their head. Okay? Because they've misbehaved for 47 years.
7: Trump and his top officials have been promising to release the deal before it's formally signed on Friday. Prime Minister Mark Carney says he's already read it and backs it. In an interview with CNN, Carney said the deal exceeded his expectations.
9: In effect, it is a cessation of hostilities. It's a ceasefire for that 60-day period, as you know. But it sets out a series of conditions and what will happen when they are fulfilled. So I think it's well structured. I think it's a game changer.
7: Carney also said Canada could assist with overseeing the unfreezing of Iran's assets. Russia has launched fresh strikes on Ukraine. Crews in the southeastern city of Zaporizhia battled building fires. The missile and drone attacks hit apartment buildings and businesses. At least one person is dead and several others are injured. Here at home, a special parliamentary committee on medical assistance in dying is due to release its report today. It's been debating the inclusion of mental health issues. Janice McGregor has more on the expected recommendations.
10: A source has shared with CBC News what's expected to be the lone recommendation in this report this afternoon. MPs and senators are set to recommend legislation to indefinitely exclude patients whose sole condition is a mental illness, denying their eligibility for an assisted death on the grounds that Canada's healthcare and legal systems aren't equipped for this, at least not yet. We're also expecting dissenting points of view to be tabled today. The Bloc Québécois and some senators on the committee do not agree. A former member, MP, and former Ontario Health Minister Helena Jazik spoke out earlier this spring about how she feels this entire process has been flawed and one-sided. Advocates for expanding access to an assisted death have also speculated that a fix was in, suggesting this committee heard from far more witnesses on one side of the issue than the other and didn't hear from enough people with lived experience of mental illness. Janice McGregor, CBC News, Ottawa.
7: Canada's Transportation Safety Board has just released its final report into the Titan submersible disaster. The vessel imploded underwater near Newfoundland and Labrador nearly 3 years ago. All five people inside were killed. The TSB has concluded that the submersible was operated without oversight. It found the vessel's carbon fiber hull was never tested properly, and its construction did not follow standard engineering practices. The Titan was on a dive to see the wreck of the Titanic at the time of the tragedy. UN Chief Antonio Guterres has made a rare trip to Haiti. Part of his visit is to focus on the problem of street gangs, which have taken over much of the country's capital. The CBC's Paul Hunter traveled with him.
11: CBC News was invited to travel with UN Secretary General Antonio Guterres for a one-day trip into Haiti's capital, Port-au-Prince. On the streets of the city, it's a shambles. After years of gang warfare, leaving countless Haitians displaced and living in fear of kidnappings, killings, and sexual assault by gang members. The reason for the trip by Guterres was to meet personally with the first soldiers in the latest multinational force funded in part by Canada. This force is empowered to take on the gangs directly. Guterres told CBC News the work ahead is daunting, but
12: I believe that for the first time, we have enough strength, enough capacity, and the adequate doctrine to be able to defeat the gangs and to offer hope to the people of Haiti.
11: Even as, for now, Haitians wait and wonder, can anything ever change here? Paul Hunter, CBC News, Port-au-Prince.
7: And that is your World This Hour. For CBC News, I'm Pat Philpott.
13: Good morning, I'm Carla Ulrich in Yellowknife with your weather forecast. In Fort Chippewa, Wood Buffalo National Park, in Fort Smith, you're looking at a mix of sun and cloud and a high of 20. In Lutzokay, Fort Resolution, Hay River and Enterprise, a mix of sun and cloud and a high of 18. In Fort Simpson and Jean Marie River, a mix of sun and cloud, risk of a thunderstorm and a high of 26. And in Fort Providence, Kakiza, Fort Liard, Nahanni Butte and Sumba Cay, a mix of sun and cloud, risk of thunderstorm and a high of 24.
1: Hello, I'm Matt Galloway, and you're listening to The Current. Stephen Guilbeault walked to work on Parliament Hill last week for what is likely the final time. For nearly 7 years, he served as a Liberal MP from Montreal and was a cabinet minister for most of those years, leading portfolios on heritage and perhaps most notably, the environment and climate change. Now, at odds with Mark Carney's government on the climate file, he is leaving politics behind. After resigning from cabinet late last year, following that federal deal with Alberta over a perspective pipeline, he will step down as a Liberal MP later this summer. And Stephen Guilbeault is with me in our Toronto studio to talk about all of that. Stephen Guilbeault, good morning.
0: Good morning, Matt.
1: On that walk, that final walk to work in Ottawa last week, what was going through your mind?
0: quite a few things. Reflecting, obviously, on as you said, like almost seven years in federal politics, six of those seven as a cabinet minister. The ups and downs, the victories, the defeat, a bit of everything, really.
1: How different was it from the first time you walked in? one walks in with hope and optimism and feeling like anything's possible, right?
0: Yes, and I think the last thing I hope your listeners will take away from my decision is not one of defeat or despair.

0: change, which is an issue very dear to my heart, something I've spent, mm-hmm. I mean, the vast majority of my adult life working on. I can no longer have a positive influence on the direction that that the government has taken on this issue. And I want to continue trying to have a positive impact on this, as well as other issues like nature, biodiversity, the fight against plastic pollution. So I'm going to, my goal is to continue this fight, but outside politics.
1: What was the breaking point? I'd said in the introduction that perhaps it was the federal deal with Alberta over a prospective pipeline. Was that, as they say, the straw that broke the camel's back?
0: When, so I first saw the proposed Memorandum of Understanding, the MOU, 2 days before it was made public back in November.
1: Between the federal government and Alberta.
0: Between the federal government and Alberta. And I, at that point, it was pretty baked in. I was asked, you know, if you had some changes to propose, what those be? And I made a series of recommendations, none of which were integrated because at that point, Alberta had a deal. So why would they compromise on something they really liked? And I, as you know, Matt, in our political system, if you're a member of cabinet, you're bound by cabinet solidarity. So you have to, even if you disagree with a cabinet decision, you have to at least publicly support it. And I felt I couldn't do that with that MOU with Alberta. And it's not. So there's a debate, and it will continue to be a debate for some time as to whether or not a new pipeline is going to be built. So for me, that was certainly an issue, but mostly it was about two things. It was what we were willing to compromise in terms of our climate strategy to please Danielle Smith. And it was also that we had made an agreement with Elizabeth May, the leader of the Green Party, so she would support us on the budget in late 2025. 2 weeks after she supported us, we renegated that agreement with her, and we included something in that MOU that was 180 degrees what we had promised. We as a government, not me, Stephen Gilbo, but we as a government had promised Elizabeth. Between those two things, I felt I couldn't stay in cabinet and in good conscience support that agreement.
1: And you feel that you could do more outside of politics than having your hands, if not on the levers of power, then certainly next to the levers of power.
0: I think that for 7 years, I've been able on a number of different areas. We're talking about environment, but also cultural issues. Been able to have, I would argue, and others have said that as well publicly, to have a positive influence. As I said earlier, I really think that on climate change, this government has taken a direction that is fundamentally different than the previous government on this issue. And I have tried over the last few months to influence positively the direction that we're taking, with no success, with nothing to show for it.
1: How would you describe your relationship with the Prime Minister, Mark Carney?
0: Cordial. I haven't spoken with him recently, but we've spoken a number of times since I left cabinet.
1: I ask in part because before he entered politics, he was somebody who, he coined that phrase, the tragedy of the horizon, which is about how climate change and the impacts of climate change will outlast the short-term political ambitions and goals of those in elected office. He managed to corral, and it broke apart, but managed to corral many of the major financial institutions to support net zero initiatives.
0: Yeah.
1: After he became prime minister, he did this interview with Michelle Hussein and Bloomberg, and she said, "What happened to you?" You kind of have a smile on your face when I say that, because I think a lot of people wondered if this was the guy before he entered politics, and now this is the prime minister that we're seeing. What happened to him, do you think? How do you answer that question? Do you understand the change that he's made?
0: Well, I knew Mark before I knew Prime Minister Carney, because I have worked with him over the years on the issue of climate change, nature protection, when he was special envoy to the Secretary General of the United Nations on climate finance. And I must confess that I'm having a hard time understanding the change in direction on something he has spoken about, written about at length, which is the issue of climate change, and how he himself has many times referred to it as, you know, the challenge of our

0: times. And one could argue, well, you know, I mean, when he wrote those things, he wasn't the leader of a G7 country. There was no trade war with the United States. Some of those things are true. Some of them are not. When he ran for the leadership of the Liberal Party, Donald Trump was already president of the United States. When he was elected prime minister, the tariff war had already started. And yet our electoral platform, which is just barely a year old, spoke about climate change 28 times. It did not speak about pipeline. Pipeline isn't mentioned in the Liberal platform for the 2025 election. So to pin this on changing geopolitics, I think, is a bit short. So I don't have a convincing or satisfying answer to your question.
1: It's interesting because the polling suggests that the majority of Canadians support, at the very least, the concept of a new pipeline that would move oil from Alberta to the BC coast. How do you understand that? And does that not suggest that the Prime Minister is doing what Canadians want in some ways?
0: It is true that when you look at the polls, the Liberal Party of Canada is extremely popular. There's some polls, recent polls, that have shown maybe a drop in support. But
1: this is about specific polling around the pipeline,
0: yeah,
1: too.
0: And I will get to pipeline. I think, I mean, we've seen that in the past. People will tend to agree more with things when they're theoretical. So we're having a discussion about a pipeline, but we don't have a route yet. I think when, and we've seen this before with the Trans Mountain expansion, for example, under Prime Minister Trudeau, that the level of support for the pipeline will likely go down, if history tells us anything, when the project becomes more concrete, when we start seeing and talking and understanding the impacts, the environmental impacts, the impacts to communities of such projects. So I think if we're to take this as the only indicator, I would think it's a bit of a mistake. Certainly, for someone who's been working in this field for a very long time, I've seen this before.
1: You said, these are your words, we are rewarding bad behavior when it comes to this deal with Alberta, between Alberta and the federal government. What do you mean by that?
0: I was actually quoting Premier EB.
1: David Eby, who has said the same thing.
0: From British Columbia. As a Quebecer, I'm forced to wonder, what would be the state of our federation if in 1980 or 1995 we would have given the Parti Québécois everything they wanted at the time when they wanted to hold a referendum?
1: Do you believe that's what's happening now? That Alberta is getting everything it wants because it's threatening to, or some people in Alberta are threatening to leave the country?
0: Well, that's certainly what David Eby, Premier of British Columbia, is saying. That's certainly what a number of other political commentators and analysts have said. And
1: is that what you believe?
0: I understand that the Prime Minister is worried about the separatist movement in Alberta. I think anyone who cares about the Federation should be. Where I disagree with him is on the tactics that we're using. We're negotiating with arguably the least reliable leader of any provinces in our federation.
1: You mean Danielle Smith, the Premier of Alberta? What do you mean she's the least reliable?
0: Well, so 2 weeks after the MOU was first signed back at the end of 2025, where she had committed to strengthen industrial carbon pricing in her province, 2 weeks later she weakened it. We signed an agreement in principle on the reduction of emission of methane, a very powerful greenhouse gas from the oil and gas sector, where, again, she was supposed to strengthen her own regulations on methane. 2 days later, she moves ahead with new measures to weaken those the Alberta regulations on methane. The MOU was supposed to help address the issue of separatism in Alberta. Shortly after that, she announced that she was going to be holding 9 referendums. So I'm forced to wonder, what exactly did the Federation get in exchange for everything we left on the table as part of this agreement with Danielle Smith? And I can't find a satisfying answer.
1: She is no fan of yours. I can't imagine there are holiday cards that will be exchanged. She has said, when you announced that you would be resigning as an MP, the Premier of Alberta, Danielle Smith, said in an interview, I think that he has done more to damage national unity probably than any other politician. How much ownership do you take for the deterioration of the federal government's relationships with the province of Alberta?
0: She likes to make those very flamboyant and controversial statement, which unfortunately are not supported by facts. There's a couple of pollsters who have been following for over 20 years the separatist movement in Alberta. And basically, the level of support for separatism hasn't really moved in those 20 years. So the idea that, you know, under Justin Trudeau's government, separation exploded in Alberta, simply not supported.
1: Maybe beyond the idea of separation, just in terms of the hot war between the federal government and the government of Alberta.
0: I think I was a very convenient political target for Premier Smith, because I represent many of the things that part of her base despise. Many have said that I was very progressive, very left-leaning, pro-environment, pro-fight against climate change. And I have done things in the past that they've used to say that, you know, I'm anti-development. Mm. That's one thing that we've heard.
1: Well, and one of the things we've heard when we've been in Alberta is some of the anger that is there is directed at you because people believe that you and the policies you supported were directly attacking those who work in the oil and gas sector, for example, or attacking their livelihoods mm-hmm. and the way that they make a living, for example. Do you understand where that anger would come from?
0: I've certainly seen that anger. That being said, again, it's not supported by facts. When you actually look at the data, oil sand production increased more rapidly under Justin Trudeau's Liberal government than it did under Stephen Harper's.
1: Were you happy about that?
0: To the great despair of many of my friends in the environmental movement, I had to remind them that in our federation, the federal government doesn't control the use of natural resources. And it was as impossible for me as an environment minister to tell Alberta that they couldn't use their oil, no more than I could tell Quebec that they couldn't use their water for their dams. Natural resources in Canada are a provincial jurisdiction. So what I could do is put in place measures to tackle the pollution that came from industrial activities, including the oil and gas sector. And for decades now, we have left the oil and gas sector off the hook when it comes to doing their fair share in fighting pollution, whereas many other sectors, most of the other sectors of our economy, have improved. When you look at electricity, transportation, industries, leaving out the oil and gas sector, there's been tremendous progress in reducing pollution in many of these sectors, not in oil and gas. As an absolute, like you can say, some would say, well, we've made improvement in technology. We're producing less pollution per barrel of oil. The atmosphere doesn't see relative improvement in pollution. It sees what's happening in absolute terms. And I think the Prime Minister of the time, Trudeau, and I felt that there needed to be a course correction, that all sectors of the Canadian society should do their fair share when it came time to fight climate change pollution and that the oil and gas sector wasn't. So I think it was a shock for many in the sector. But many of the things that we were proposing, for example, I was despised for proposing a cap on the emissions of the oil and gas sector. This was not a federal Liberal idea. In 2015, I was on stage with Rachel Notley, the NDP Premier of Alberta, when she introduced her climate leadership plan. I was on stage with leaders of the oil sand sectors, three or four CEOs from the major companies who supported industrial carbon pricing in Alberta, who supported putting a cap on the emissions of the oil and gas sector. So, I mean, you can despise me as much as you want if you're in Alberta and believe that I've, that the Liberals were coming after, but it was Albertans who first introduced those ideas.
1: It's a different time than when you were on those stages with oil and gas leaders and with Rachel Notley. There's now, and again, not to just rely on polling, but the sense broadly in the polling supports this, is that Canadians are less seized by climate change now, compared to other issues like cost of living mm-hmm. and what's happening south of the border and the fact that the U.S. president keeps going on about Canada becoming a 51st state. How do you understand that? That this is not top of mind for people anymore? If it was.
0: My kids like to call me old man lovingly and and with lots of kindness in their eyes when they say that, which means I've had the luxury of being doing this for a very long time. And we've seen cycles in the last three decades where environmental issues were more top of minds and other instances where they're less. And it is influenced by things like what's happening with the economy, what's happening with jobs. And what research is showing us right now in Canada, David Coletto from Abacus put something out a couple of weeks ago on that very interesting paper, saying it's not that people don't care about climate change anymore, but they care more about other things. I think the government has chosen to focus more on the other things that Canadians are concerned about and feel that they can get away with not acting as much. And again, I don't want people to think that I'm saying that we're no longer fighting climate change in Canada. We still are, but nowhere near to the same level and with the same determination that we did under Prime Minister Trudeau.
1: But get away is a really interesting phrase, because you have said you're not the only person within the party or the caucus that is concerned about where the Prime Minister is. There were these 14 Liberal MPs who signed this letter saying that, yeah, they were worried about backsliding, for example. If the Prime Minister doesn't listen to those voices, what's at stake?
0: Well, shortly before I left my position as Environment Minister towards the end of 2024, Canada was tracking to reduce its climate change pollution by at least 36% by 2030. We were supposed to get at least 50% reduction. So we weren't quite there, but we were getting close. There was an analysis done earlier this year by the Canadian Climate Institute, an independent think tank, that said that with the backsliding that we've seen in the last year, and that was pre-signing of the MOU with Alberta, we would be lucky now if we would be able to achieve roughly minus 20%.
1: That essentially the Canadian Climate Institute said we're not going to meet any of our emissions targets. It's not the interim targets for 2026, not the Paris Agreement commitment for 2030, or the long-term goal of net zero by 2050.
0: I agree with that assessment. I've looked at it myself. What are the consequences? Well, there are a number of consequences, some legal. Our Paris objectives are legally binding in Canada. There's an act that defines what those targets are and that binds the government to meeting those targets. So we can't simply ignore them. There are going to be legal consequences. There are economic consequences if I may use that analogy, but by putting our foot off the gas pedal on climate change, we will be missing out on opportunities in terms of the transition. And when you look at what's happening worldwide, there's now twice as more money invested in clean technology than there is in fossil fuels compared to what was the case 10 years ago. And what just happened in Iran, a number of countries, especially in Asia, for example, are accelerating the reduction of their dependencies on fossil fuels and saying we're going to go even faster in the transitions, which means we will see in a very short term a reduction in worldwide demand for fossil fuels. In the meantime, you have U.S. government and now the Canadian government who seem to be saying we're doubling down on fossil fuels.
1: Because in part, what we've seen during the Iran crisis is that the world still runs on oil and gas.
0: Yes, but you can't bank the economic future of a country on a short-term problem. I can't see what the benefit of that will be when probably around 2030, we will see peak demand for oil products.
1: 2030?
0: 2030. That is what the International Energy Agency has been saying. In 2017, one in 70 vehicles around the world sold was electric. At the end of 2024, it was 1 in 4. Globally, we're not talking about Norway or Sweden. We're talking about around the world. So as more and more countries decide to electrify their transportation, their industries, their buildings, demand for oil is going to come down. And I think the third consequence of not doing what we should be doing in Canada is a moral one. How can we as a country show up at UN meetings on climate change and have conversations with economies in transition, China, India, Vietnam, Indonesia, and say, well, guys, you need to reduce your emissions. You need to reduce your pollution. Climate change is upon us. What kind of credibility will we have when it's going to become, I mean, it is becoming very clear that we are backsliding on this?
1: So I'll let you go. But just two things on that finally before. One is, now that you're not going to be at the table, where will your voice be in that conversation? What are you going to do next?
0: I don't know, honestly, Matt.
1: But we will continue broadly, like the country will continue to hear from you on these issues.
0: I suspect so, yes.
1: You said that you don't leave with despair. Did you enjoy politics? Politics is about a lot of things. It's about service and sacrifice. It's about compromise. Mm-hmm. It's about being a public person. And yeah, you used the word despise. There are some people who might despise you, some people who might love you. Did you like it?
0: I loved it. And if I had to do it all over again, I would. It would have been impossible for me to help convince in Montreal in 2022 at a UN meeting 196 countries to protect 30% of the planet by 2030 had I not gone into politics. It would have been impossible for me and others, because you never do anything alone in politics, to show for the first time in Canada's history that through public policies, we can fight pollution and have a prosperous economy. In a 2021-2023 period, we were outpacing all of our G7 peers in terms of climate pollution reduction. So we've shown that we can do that. And I'm hopeful that, I mean, climate is not the priority it used to be not so long ago in Canada. This will change. A year from now, 2 years from now, it will become a priority again. Canadians will demand it. And we now know how to do this.
1: I hope we have the chance to talk again in future. In the meantime, I'm really glad to have you here this morning. Thank you.
0: I would love that. Thank you very much, Matt.
1: Stephen Guilbeau is a former environment minister and outgoing Liberal MP. He was with me in our Toronto studio. Well, coming up after your regional update.
2: It's a stressful time for sure right now, and we have to manage through it. Any increase in anything can break the camel's back and really cause problems.
1: The majority of goods in this country move by truck. It is a tricky business, from tariffs to border delays to the sky-high cost of fuel, and now the delayed opening of a new bridge to the United States. We will hear from the founder and director of a Canadian business called Tarzan Transport about the struggle to keep his trucking company alive, given everything he's up against. That's coming up in 90 seconds. I'm Matt Galloway, and this is The Current. Stay with us.

0: Good morning, I'm Carla Ulrich with an update from the CBC North newsroom. The Northwest Territories has confirmed its first case of white nose syndrome in bats. The territorial government says the disease was found in a bat in the Fort Smith area. Officials say it is the northernmost detection of the disease in North America. White nose syndrome has killed more than 6 million bats across the continent since 2006. The disease is caused by a fungus. Officials say it does not pose a risk to humans or other wildlife. Residents are being asked to report dead bats or unusual bat behavior. And the Yellowknife Minor Hockey Association has dropped its female-only development teams. The teams provided a girls-only option for elite young players. Female players will still be able to join a co-ed development team, but some players are disappointed by the change. Naya Nichols played on the U15 Spitfires last year. She has experience on both all-girls and co-ed teams. She says she often felt isolated and treated differently because she was a girl. CBC requested an interview with the president of the Yellowknife Minor Hockey Association, but did not receive a response before airtime. And now a look at your weather forecast. In Inuvik, you're looking at a mix of sun and cloud and a high of 18. Tuktoyaktuk and Pawlatuk, a mix of sun and cloud and a high of 9. Sax Harbor, cloudy and a high of 4. Iqaluit and Uluhaktuk, sunny and a high of 14. Korluktuk, sunny and a high of 8. And Cambridge Bay, a mix of sun and cloud and a high of 11.
1: Hello again, I'm Matt Galloway, and you're listening to The Current. It is a turbulent time for the trucking industry. Diesel prices are at sky-high levels. U.S. President Donald Trump continues to impose tariffs, and those tariffs are starting to bite. And just recently in Ontario, the opening of a new bridge across the Canada-U.S. border, the Gordie Howe Bridge, was delayed. Gurshaw Singh is grappling with all of that upheaval and trying to keep his business afloat. He is director and founder of Tarzan Transport. It is a 35-truck company with 50 clients between the United States and Canada. And Gurshaw Singh is with me in our Toronto studio to talk about his industry and what it's like to be in the trucking business in 2026. Good morning.
2: Good morning.
1: Thanks for being here.
2: Yeah, thank you very much.
1: How would you describe what the last year has been like in your business?
2: So last year it was a turbulent ride because we were just coming to terms after the COVID, and all of a sudden, when Mr. Trump got elected, we were wondering like it's going to be good for the business because he's a businessman. He's going to bring up some policies which going to be better for the whole economy. And soon after his came into office, he announced the tariffs. So he announced the tariffs. That was like somewhat we were not expecting, and most probably he announced that tariffs on steel and aluminum at that to 50%. That's too much of it, and so we were just coming to terms with that, and all of a sudden this Iran war has come into place, and fuel prices skyrocketed, and it's immediately affecting our companies on daily basis, and everyday Canadians can feel it. Prices of groceries and meat, fresh vegetable, fruits are up by 30%.
1: So you seem, sitting here across the table from me, a fairly calm person, but how much stress are you living under right now?
2: I have to test the cortisol levels. It's always up and down. I don't know. Yeah, it's a roller coaster ride, trucking industry, yeah.
1: What kind of goods do you haul?
2: So we are into steel and aluminum and flatbed stuff and some of the, what do you call it? Dry-van goods and fresh fruits and vegetables as well.
1: So a lot of different things.
2: Yeah, a lot of different things.
1: This is a pretty new company, right? You came to Canada from India in what, 2015?
2: 2015, exactly.
1: Yeah. Why did you come here?
2: So I just wanted to follow the Canadian dream.
1: What was the Canadian dream?
2: Canadian dream is, from my definition, it's to get a better quality of life. And that equal opportunities without the, background and acceptance of the Canadians as a multicultural society. And that was the Canadian dream, to get the better quality of life.
1: And did you know much about the trucking industry? Had you been involved with it before you came here?
2: No.
1: This is a whole new thing.
2: Whole new thing.
1: And
2: absolutely new thing.
1: You started it during the COVID pandemic.
2: Yeah, we started the company in COVID pandemic. But before that, I was driving the truck too. I drove in city that got the license for the states. I drove in US as well, and did some dispatching, did some all the odd jobs related to trucking. safety and accounting, everything.
1: Why did you want to become your own boss and start your own company?
2: That's sort of, I don't know, it's in my nature because I always wanted to be entrepreneur and this was the way out only. So that was, main point was this business was low barrier to entry.
1: Heck of a time to start though, in the middle of a pandemic.
2: Middle of pandemic.
1: What was that like?
2: So those times were really turbulent times and you know, most of the things, we were frontline workers.
1: Yeah. So you had to be out there working, not working from home.
2: Not working from home. So we had to be out there and we, along with all our team members, we were out there. Me, myself also was being on a road because of the shortage of drivers.
1: We did these stories of drivers basic things, like trying to find somewhere to stop to go to the washroom. And how difficult that was because restaurants were closed and were you coming in? And
2: Yep. That was a difficult time. We navigated that time too. And we were still in recovery phase and these tariffs and then this Iran war happened.
1: So you said, and you just hinted at this, when Donald Trump was elected president, you were optimistic.
2: Yeah.
1: What were you optimistic about?
2: Yeah, I was optimistic that he's a businessman himself. He's going to bring in some policies which going to help the businesses like our U.S. economy and Canadian economy so intertwined. So maybe he's going to bring up some policies which will be beneficial for both of our countries.
1: When did that change for you?
2: When he announced the tariffs.
1: And you mentioned steel and aluminum.
2: Yeah.
1: You haul a lot of steel across the border?
2: Yeah, we haul a lot of steel and aluminum, yep.
1: And so what has that meant, those tariffs on steel and aluminum?
2: So that meant it was a sudden screeching halt to all the shipments.
1: A screeching halt?
2: Yes, exactly. Because nobody was sure because he was saying he's going to impose the tariffs. Then he was taking his words back. He was again saying next week that I'm going to impose the tariffs. Then he was making fun of the, our, you know, Canadian side. And that's after so many ups and downs, ultimately he imposed the tariffs. So everybody recalculated and shippers and receivers recalculated their stuff. And it was still going in the recovery phase. And then this happened, the Iran war.
1: How much of your business disappears or at the very least is put on the shelf when things come to a screeching halt?
2: Yeah, we took a major hit because...
1: How much? Can you say?
2: A freight volume reduced by, I would say, like 30 to 40%.
1: That's a lot.
2: That's a lot, yeah.
1: And then the war hits...
2: Yep.
1: And the price of fuel, I mean, people see this if they're driving a car or a truck, but you're paying diesel, which is even more.
2: Diesel, yep.
1: How much has that impacted your business?
2: So that impact was immediate when the Iran war started and fuel prices jumped simultaneously. Yeah. So I calculated somewhat around 48% of fuel prices were hiked. And to put into perspective, let's say 300,000 trucks are in the Canadian, on the Canadian roads are going to the US, right? So earlier it was $6,000 a month of diesel we were putting in the truck, each truck. That comes out of $1.8 billion. And now it's almost $9,000 to $10,000.
1: $10,000?
2: For each truck per month.
1: Per month.
2: Per month.
1: So what do you do with that? Do you pass that along to the people on the receiving end, the people who are unloading and taking the goods, saying, I got to pay this, you have to pay this now?
2: Yes, exactly.
1: And then I have to pay this as the consumer.
2: Exactly. So everybody in the trucking industry is now working like as a tight-knit community. Mm-hmm. From shippers, receivers, brokers, drivers, mechanics, everybody's taking their, you know, sort of thing. We are mitigating the effect of fuel costs that's been risen so dramatically. So we are, but still, it's not enough. Ultimately, everyday Canadian has to pay the price, like we are seeing in groceries, which is already up 30%.
1: Do you think about that? I mean, you are an everyday Canadian as well, but do you think about the cost of that on the other end, that when somebody goes to the grocery store or they, are, I mentioned, so much of our goods are shipped by truck, they're paying more because of all of these added costs.
2: Yes.
1: You think about that, what happens on the end of the line?
2: Yeah, exactly. Yeah, because ultimately, everyday Canadian has to pay the price, which we have seen in COVID as well. When the cost of transportation was high, ultimately the food prices have risen so much so that it was a major thing over there. And ultimately, what I was saying that from my point of view, like government should introduce some subsidy of for the fuel for the trucking companies so that every Canadian has a little bit of relief from this high fuel prices. We didn't start the war.
1: You wrote a thing in McLean's magazine saying that, these are your words, if clients stop absorbing some of our fuel expenses, we could be shutting down in a month.
2: Yes, exactly.
1: You would have to shut your company down or wind things down in a month if somebody says, hold on, we can't pay any more for this.
2: Exactly. That's that simple. Yeah, exactly. But as I told you, everybody...
1: That's the cortisol levels that you're talking about in terms of the stress, levels, right?
2: And more of the, I am stressed more about the persons, the team members who are working together with me, almost 35 to 40%. We haven't laid off anybody yet. Yeah. And they are everyday people, like they have families, mortgages, kids, everybody, and they are working very hard. They are staying away from the family. And if something happens, those 35 to 40 families, they're going to take hit too.
1: Can I ask you about this one other wrinkle, and that is this bridge, the Gordie Howe Bridge. I've seen the bridge. It looks like it's done. It's almost done. It was supposed to open on Friday. It's not opening. Now it's delayed.
2: We were waiting for it, and we are paying almost double the price in Ambassador Bridge. And
1: so you're paying double on the other bridge.
2: Double on the other side, yes.
1: So this would help save you money if you're able to go
2: on
1: this bridge.
2: Exactly, to everybody, to every Canadian, because it's going to bring the transportation cost lower.
1: One of the things that's interesting, one of the reasons why we wanted to talk to you, I was saying as you came in, is because we see trucks on the road. We see your trucks on the road.
2: Thank you.
1: We hear these stories, but you may not know much about the industry and the scale of the industry, but also the backstory behind that. Do you think the Canadians understand? We think about highways and traffic and safety and all those things when it comes to trucking, but do we understand the backbone of what's going on in a company like yours?
2: So I go... Exactly. I think everybody, not everybody understand what's going on behind the scenes and in the trucking industry, because it's a lot of great determination, long hours. We are basically essential workers. We are doing, somebody has to do this dirty work, right? We are being compensated for that, but still it's a dangerous job. We have continuous stressful job, high cortisol levels.
1: Is there ever a point in which you kind of shake your head and you wonder why you got into this business in the first place?
2: Sometimes I wonder, because so many things which happens which are not in my control. I can't control fuel prices. I can't control, you know, I can't call up Mr. Trump to say stop the war. Most of the things are out of my control. I can, very little things which I can manage. We are doing that with very great precision. But still, yeah, sometimes I think that. But all of all, I chose this career and I'm very happy with that. And yeah, it excites me every day and I'm very optimistic. We navigated through COVID, we navigated through tariffs, and we're gonna navigate through this Iran war too.
1: Just finally, your story I think is you know, familiar to a lot of people who come to this country. They're looking for that Canadian dream.
2: Yes,
1: in some ways. But then there are obstacles that you face that perhaps you never expected.
2: Yes.
1: How do you feel about the dream now?
2: So all in all, I think it's all on the positive side. We have achieved a lot of Canadian dream, but still there were so many obstacles coming up. So I wonder, like, government should make some policies which will encourage so many immigrants, Canadians, to do the, you know, business here in Canada. We should not be bullied by America that you can't open the bridge right now. And we should be able to be self-sustaining country when the government will introduce such policies for the entrepreneurs and business persons. So we're going to become, because so many talented people are here in Canada. They want to come to Canada to follow the Canadian dream.
1: I'm glad to have the chance to talk to you about that dream. And it's really interesting to hear what you're up against. I wish you the best of luck. And thanks
2: for
1: coming
2: in. Thank you. Thank you very much.
1: Gursha Singh is director and founder of Tarzan Transport. It's a truck company based in Brampton, Ontario.

0: This is The Current. My name's Matt Galloway. You know, every once in a while, scientists discover something kind of weird, and they want to try to explain it, especially when the weird thing has to do with us. That is what happened 5 years ago to some researchers in Spain. They noticed that when people are walking, we mostly veer to the left. This led researchers down a rabbit hole, first to verify that we do indeed turn counterclockwise when we walk, and then to try to figure out why we do such a thing. Those researchers have now published their findings in Nature Communications. Iñaki Echeverria-Huarte is the lead author of the study. He studies pedestrian and crowd dynamics at the University of Navarra, and we reached him today in Bristol, England. Good morning.
1: Good morning, everyone. Good afternoon from the UK.
0: I think anybody who walks on a sidewalk in a city can see how crowds move and kind of weave around together. Tell me a little bit more about what, before we get into the details of this, what are we talking about? When I say that when people are walking, they veer to the left, what does that mean?
1: We found that if you, is not like, we don't have to think like someone with that is walking with a specific goal. Like, imagine I want to go to the supermarket and I know the route of the supermarket. It's like more, we have to think of, if you ask someone to start walking with no specific goal, like a random walking, it will eventually end up walking in circles and they will start walking in the counterclockwise direction. These circles will reproduce in the counterclockwise direction. So that's what we found, like when we said veering, like walking, random walking.
0: How did you start to pay attention to this? Where did this come from?
1: So this story started 5 years ago in 2020 during the COVID times, because at that time we were studying a completely different thing. We were interested in knowing whether people, while walking, as I said, randomly inside an arena, was able to keep an interpersonal distance, okay? So in my research group, we are experimental physicists, and we perform some experiments with some volunteers and ask them, like, we gather a group of people in a rectangular arena and ask them to walk inside this region. And when paying attention, well, we are able to track all of them. By tracking, I mean get the positions and the velocities of all these guys during a great period of time. We identify that regardless of the conditions that we try, namely we change the number of people of inside the arena or the walking speed of the volunteers, we found that in all of the 45 different rounds that we tested that day, all of them, the crowd start moving, start moving around the arena and in the counterclockwise direction. So that was the first red signal that we as physicists, we thought, well, something weird is happening here, and we wanted to understand what is happening and why it's happening.
0: And so what do you think is happening? I mean, is this part of this because they're in a closed space and if there's a wall that they'll run into if they don't veer to the left?
1: Yeah, initially we thought that it was because of the handedness of the participants, because when revising the literature, we found that a neuroscience college found that right-hand people prefer turning to the left, okay? So I invite you, all the speakers, to think of a situation. You walk towards one wall and make a turn, okay? So they found that right-hand people prefer turning to the left, whereas left-hand people prefer turning to the right. Mm. So we asked our participants whether they were right-handed or left-handed, and 90% of them were right-handed. So in principle, this could explain our main results. Given that the majority of our participants were right-handed, they preferred turning to the left while hitting the wall. And because of that, we were observing this counterclockwise motion. But this was the hypothesis, okay? And we wanted to check whether this was true experimentally. So we performed a new experiment, but this time we controlled the handedness of these people. So we performed some experiments with right-hand people. We performed some experiments with left-hand people as well, and we didn't observe any difference between them. So it's nothing to be related with the handedness either.
0: So what else is going on? You could imagine, and this has been raised, it might be cultural, that in certain countries you drive on a certain side of the road, and when you walk on the sidewalk, you follow that pattern. Does that have an influence on whether we go left or right?
1: Yeah, that was exactly our next hypothesis. So we wanted to check, okay, given that all the experiments that we have been talking were performed in Spain, we thought, what if we can do the experiments in a country where the traffic rules are different? Because mainly, probably the way we walk is influenced by the traffic rules or any social rules that we are not conscious about. So that's why we decided to contact one college in Japan and perform similar experiments as we did in Spain, but there in Japan, because in Japan there are two interesting points. The first one is that they drive in the other side of the road, okay? And also the way the people interact is different compared to Spain. And by this I mean the following. So again, let's think of the following situation. Someone is approaching to you, okay? You are walking in the street, someone is approaching to you, to the front. So in Spain and in most European countries, and I believe also in Canada as well, people prefer just a step to the right, okay? And leave the guy coming with the left side, okay? Mm-hmm. Whereas in Japan is the other way around. So with these two ingredients, we thought, oh, maybe we perform the experiment in Japan, things will be totally different. At this time, the rotation will be clockwise. So we did the experiment, and it was not the case. Again, regardless of the condition that we tested, different number of people, different walking speeds, and also different cultural context and background in this thing, the rotation was still producing the counterclockwise direction. So that was really, it was a bad signal that our hypothesis, we are constantly ruling out hypotheses, but at the same time, it was really fun to say, okay, we still have some open question to answer.
0: And that's where you're left. You still don't know why it is that we do this.
1: Yeah, exactly. We still don't know. Once we finish with experiments with the Japanese people, we keep doing some more experiments with kids, because at that time when we start talking about this story in different conferences related with pedestrian dynamics, a lot of colleagues told us you should perform some experiments with kids because they are less influenced, social mm-hmm. influence. And we contact some Japanese guys that they perform an experiment in a nursery school. The experiment was rather simple. So it's typically they record groups of kids with less than 5 years old, so we can consider that they are not as much influenced, socially influenced, I mean, as adults are. So the experiment was like the teacher plays the piano and the kids start moving, walking around the class. And it was funny to check that, again, regardless of the age and the number of kids inside the class, they start moving now this time in a really coherent motion, forming vortices. And these vortices were always produced in the counterclockwise direction as well. So it is nothing to be also, there is nothing to be with the age. So this hypothesis was ruled out as well.
0: You're going to have all these people who are listening to this interview who are now going to be out walking on the street and watching other people walk to see whether they're going.
1: Yeah.
0: You study pedestrian and crowd dynamics. What is interesting to you about this? Like, why are you fascinated with this?
1: In general, about pedestrian dynamics, we as physicists, we are interested in crowd dynamics because crowds, we can conceptualize crowds as a complex system, let's say, and we as physicists really want to understand the physical interactions between people and how can these studies can save lives, okay? But for this particular case, this intrinsic bias that we have found, the practical implications are not that important in this sense, in the sense of crowd management. It's a really curious and good result. And the practical implications, we have to be transparent on this. They are not really important in this sense. But for instance, one can think that we can enhance walking comfort, for instance, in a supermarket or in a museum. If you think that, well, actually we know that that people prefer like performing counterclockwise route choice. Okay, so you know that in order to avoid congestions in specific parts of your space or your supermarket or whatever, you can place specific signals depending on the region and say, okay, these people can go, must follow this way, these people must follow the other way, because otherwise, if we leave people to choose freely, we know now that they will choose the counterclockwise direction generally.
0: Do you ever think about, and maybe I don't know whether you've studied this in the work that you do in studying pedestrians and how we act, but you know sometimes when you're walking towards somebody and they're walking towards you and you might try to avoid them and you'll go to the left and they'll go to their right, which is your left. And then you, so it ends up that you have this little dance on the sidewalk. Do you know what I mean? Do you know why we do that?
1: This is funny because in pedestrian dynamics, this avoidance maneuver, it's like a game, okay? So it's in a game, if you know the rules of the game, and in this case, the rules will be, okay, in this specific situation, I have to step to the right and they have to stop to the right as well, we both win, okay? But if we don't follow the rules, we have this dance thing, which is really funny. Sometimes this happens mainly because we are not paying attention to the context or we are not conscious of this game. Let me put it game in quotes, okay? Because it's not an actual game, but it's funny situation when this happens.
0: Can lead to an awkward interaction, but again, it's about how we move as groups, right? And how we move in a shared space.
1: Yeah, exactly. Yeah. The way we individually move affects the whole system.
0: This is, again, the kind of thing people will hear, and then they're going to be out on the street watching to see how people move. Iñaki, good to speak with you about this. Thank you very much.
1: Thank you so much for you as well.
0: Iñaki Echeverria-Huarte is a physicist at the University of Navarra who studies pedestrian and crowd dynamics there. We reached him in Bristol, England. That's The Current for this Wednesday, the 17th of June. Enjoy your walk wherever you happen to be. In the spirit of veering left, here's Beyonce and Irreplaceable. I'm Matt Galloway. Thanks for listening to The Current, and see you tomorrow.

0: This is CBC Radio 1, 105.1 FM in Fort Good Hope. Sleep talking to sell mattresses. Transforming the annual migration of penguins into a protest march. And revitalizing a campaign that started 45 years ago.
1: Terry Fox called it a marathon of hope.
0: Terry O'Reilly celebrates the 2026 Canadian Marketing Awards on Under the Influence. 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The CBC News is next, followed by Q.
2: Tatiana Maslany has built a career playing wildly different characters. After her breakout turn as multiple roles on Orphan Black, she went on to roles on Broadway and beyond. Now she stars in the dark comedy thriller Maximum Pleasure Guaranteed. She's here to talk about it.
3: From CBC News, The World This Hour, I'm Pep Philpott. Just days ahead of Friday's formal signing of the U.S.-Iran peace deal, President Donald Trump is warning it may be short-lived. He spoke to media this morning at the G7 summit in France and had this warning for Iran.
4: No, it's not final. It's a memorandum of understanding. And if I don't like it, we'll go back to shooting at them, dropping bombs on their head. If I don't like it, if they don't behave, we'll go right back to dropping bombs right smack in the middle of their head.
3: Details of the peace framework have not been released, but some leaks suggest it includes the immediate lifting of oil sanctions against Iran. Here at home, a special parliamentary committee on MAID is due to release its report today. CBC News has confirmed it's going to recommend it not be expanded to include people whose sole underlying medical condition is mental illness. This comes on the 10th anniversary of the adoption of medical assistance in dying in Canada. Tashauna Reid has more.
5: It's been a decade since the government passed Bill C-14, making it legal for doctors to help a person with a terminal illness end their life. In recent years, a major point of contention, expanding eligibility for MAID to people who solely have a mental health illness.
6: At times, it was really, really bad.
5: Professor and psychologist Georgia Vrakis in Quebec City has struggled for two decades with depression and bipolar 2 disorder. Vrakis isn't opposed to MAID for other illnesses, but believes governments need to provide better social supports and access to mental health services.
6: If we offer this, the message we're giving is that you're disposable.
5: A special committee of MPs and senators has recommended the government indefinitely exclude people from accessing MAID for mental health and amend the criminal code, saying the current Canadian health and legal system is not equipped to respond to the expansion of MAID. Tashauna Reid, CBC News, Toronto.
3: Canada's population is on the decline. Statistics Canada has just released its latest quarterly report showing the population dropped by 55,000 people to just under 41.5 million. This is the third straight quarter of declines. Today's report says immigration slowed and natural increase, which is births minus deaths, was negative. Some yearbooks at high schools in Halifax and Toronto are being reprinted because of hateful and anti-Semitic messages. Some students wrote coded phrases in quotes. As Sabrina Fabian explains, there are now questions about how these books ever made it to print.
7: This belief that it flew by the committee and was in the book.
8: Nellie Spoker's son attends West Bedford High School, where a graduating student's yearbook quote is anti-Semitic, denying the Holocaust.
7: It pains to see the ease that those words are being used.
8: Spoker's grandparents were Holocaust survivors. The yearbook entry features a coded meme used to deny the scope of the Holocaust. It's not an isolated incident. A Toronto high school student included a coded neo-Nazi message in their yearbook. Andre Obler is the CEO of the Online Hate Prevention Institute.
9: The sorts of content is coming from internet memes, things that have gone viral that in the last few years have becoming increasingly common.
8: The yearbooks in Halifax and Toronto have been reprinted without the quotes. Both principals apologized but didn't offer an explanation as to how the phrases slipped through undetected. Sabrina Fabian, CBC News, Halifax.
3: A wildfire burning near West Kelowna, B.C. has put hundreds of people under an evacuation alert. Jason Broland is the fire chief. He says crews have managed to get the fire under control, but he's warning everyone to be ready to leave quickly.
10: It doesn't mean that the risk is passed. I don't want to scare people, but I want people in my community and you know, really across the country to understand that this is a risk that we need to learn to live with. We need the help of the public. We need people to be prepared for these types of events.
3: 300 wildfires have already burned up across BC this season. That's your World This Hour. I'm Pep Philpott.
11: Good morning, I'm Carla Ulrich in Yellowknife with your weather forecast. In Fort Chippewa, Wood Buffalo National Park, in Fort Smith, you're looking at a mix of sun and cloud and a high of 20. In Lutzokay, Fort Resolution, Hay River and Enterprise, a mix of sun and cloud and a high of 18. In Fort Simpson and Jean Marie River, a mix of sun and cloud, risk of a thunderstorm and a high of 26. And in Fort Providence, Kikiza, Fort Liard, Nahanni Butte and Sumba Cay, a mix of sun and cloud, risk of thunderstorm and a high of 24.
2: I'm Angeline Tetawayo in for Tom Power. Welcome to Q. I think we've all encountered characters on stage and screen that challenge us in a way that we don't know whether to loathe or love them, empathize or vilify them. But as an actor, what is it like to step into playing this kind of character? Tatiana Maslany is an Emmy-winning Canadian actor, and she may just be the perfect person to embody these contradictions. Known for playing 17 characters on the TV series Orphan Black, her new show is called Maximum Pleasure Guaranteed, and she'll tell you how she was able to portray someone both complex and mystifying. Plus, Annie Mamelow is one of the writers of the hit movie Bridesmaids. She'll be here to tell you about her new HBO series, Rooster. All that and more, coming up on Q. Some actors are known for mastering accents, others for doing their own stunts. Tatiana Maslany is known for playing more than a dozen characters in the same show, often in the same scene. That's what Tatiana had to do in her breakout role in the show Orphan Black more than a decade ago. She won an Emmy for that role. Since then, she's taken on Broadway in the plays Network and Grey House, and Marvel with the leading role in She-Hulk, Attorney at Law. Not to mention a bunch of animated projects and horror films like Stephen King's The Monkey. Now, Tatiana, who is from Regina, Saskatchewan, is again showing her range as she stars in the new series Maximum Pleasure Guaranteed. It's about a mother who gets caught up in an online sex scam that turns into a murder investigation, all while trying to work out custody for her daughter during a messy divorce.
12: This could be fake, a scam.
13: Hello?
14: They kidnapped me. They're gonna kill me.

0: for the audition, I was like, I can't tonally place this at all, and kept asking. I was like, what, but like, what is it like? And nobody could kind of give me like a solid answer.
1: No, there's not that like LA, you know, that LA thing that everyone does. It's like, oh, it's like Last Action Hero meets Tetris, and you're like, all right, relax. I couldn't do that with this at all, you know?
0: I love that. That makes me very happy, because that was the feeling doing it, was like, this feels fresh, and it feels like every scene and every moment has like the potential to be multiple different things, whether that's a joke or horror or discomfort or like intimate, connection, like whatever. It just felt like it could kind of live in all these different places.
1: There is something about like sort of the imperfections of motherhood in this too as well, or like how much imperfections mothers are allowed to have. Like I heard this quote where you were asked about, you know, like how did you find playing a mom, Tatiana? And you said something like, at least if I have it here, I'm not a mother. I don't know the ins and outs of it. So there's a sense of fraudulence when I'm playing one, but that also feels right for Paula because everyone is like, are you fit to do this? There's a defensiveness and a clumsiness. Talk to me about that. Talk to me about the way you were feeling going into this character, and then talk to me about Paula like that.
0: I think so often I see this thing of like, oh, the mother suddenly becomes this sanctified being. Like, it's suddenly just by virtue of having had a child, you like rise to this other thing. And I think the truth is you're like in the muck. You're like trying, like, I remember seeing friends bring home babies and they looked like they were in shock. And it's like, no kidding. How do you go from no child to a child? How do you, like, I know that there's probably whatever. I just think that I'm so curious about like the truth of what it is to be a mother. And of course I don't understand it, but I have so many in my life, and I can sort of understand something about it, and something about the fraudulent nature of like any role that we step into, that we're never going to be there fully formed. We're still care, like, wherever you are, there you where you are, there you are, whatever
1: Yeah,
0: that.
1: wherever I go, there I am.
0: Exactly. Like, even stepping into motherhood doesn't mean that you have suddenly figured out how to be a mother. That I would imagine is a process.
1: Right, I understand. So you're saying that like, hey, I might have felt a little bit fraudulent, which is your term for like being not being a mom and playing a mom. There is that, but so do mothers, you know, because they weren't.
0: Yeah,
1: Right.
0: I think there's a truth in that. And I don't think, any mother comes fully formed.
1: I read that it took you like 10 episodes and you were still searching for how to be this character.
0: I mean, I felt that in the audition. I felt like I didn't know how to stand, and I was like, oh my God, I'm blowing this audition. Like, this is terrible.
1: Really?
0: This is so, I'm so off. Totally. And I went in twice, which they were like, there was a technical issue, but I think I actually just wasn't very good or something. I don't know what was going on. I was super sick too, but like, there was something about it that felt very like things were rusty, and to me that became an indication of like where Paula is, where she's like trying to kind of, I think the writing is actually really beautiful in that it allows her to be in this place where she doesn't know who she is, and it's like finding who she is. She's like discovering bits of herself now that she's outside of this relationship, now that she's faced with this like incredible challenge.
1: But I'd like to know more about the actor-y part of that. Like, 'cause I don't like maybe my best better question is like, what was the hardest thing about playing it? Like, what was the biggest block? What does that feel like to show up to set and not know how to act as the character you are?
0: I mean, that's like, if to me that connected with David Gordon Green being the director is like perfect, because he's this guy who really wants to find the sort of unexpected behavior of a character or of an actor or even of a camera move. Like, he's just very like, what can we do to sort of take this out of this like straightforward thing and go and like knock it out of its comfort? And so
1: What
0: he'll
1: would
0: give
1: he
0: you
1: what would he do for you?
0: he gives you direction that is like, I remember the first day I was on set, I was in the car as Paula. We were just driving. It was just driving shots, and that was kind of like great for her because so much of her life happens in the car, so many big moments.

0: But he was like, do some vocal warm up. This is all on camera. We're just rolling. He's like, do some vocal warm ups. He's like, growl at the person behind you in the car, in the mirror. He's like, sing this thing. He's like, talk to me about what you're f-. Like, he just sort of like opened it up in this way that was like, oh yeah, any, this person is like not, she doesn't know exactly who she is, and she's kind of a live wire, and there's a lot of space for me to play there. So it never felt like, oh, I've got a lock on who Paula is. It was like, I've got hints about who Paula is. She's got like a sense of humor in the face of like really intense things. She like has a goofy relationship with her daughter that is like their best friends. And it just sort of like taking, collecting evidence. I don't know. It's like a hard thing to describe, but it just felt very free.
1: Well, if I can say it back to you, it sounds like he knows how kind of multifaceted this person is, because we all are, like, you know, we all play different people, and we all, like, you know, we all act different people around different people. But this person is kind of struggling with, like, you know, am I a dirtbag? Am I a, you know, am I lazy? Am I a great mom? Am I a soccer coach? Am I, you know, all these kind of things. Did he, this might be a little bit basic, but like, did you get cast, or did it help that you had played all those roles in Orphan Black, that you had played all these different parts? Like, would that have helped them go like, oh, I bet she can do this?
0: Yeah, I mean, maybe like I think that was like a great demo reel that showed just in terms of being like, which one do you want?
1: You're right. That is a good
0: But
1: thing to bring into an audition, is like, here's 17 different roles I've done, you know?
0: yeah, which wig do you want, basically? But I'd also worked with David Gordon Green on a movie called Stronger years ago. And so we had like a little, you know, experience together that was like so very different from this one. But this felt like we, you know, he likes weirdos. He casts the person who says one line in the shop as like, he like cares a lot about that person, and he wants to find like the most interesting version of that person. So he's like, yeah, he's like up for people who I think are also up for it. Do you know what I mean? Like people who don't, aren't shy to try something strange.
1: Well, tell me the story of what happened then when you did eventually get it. You did eventually figure out how to do it.
0: I think the figuring out how to do it was really trusting the script and just being like, this is really great writing. And because it's going so many different directions in terms of genre and tone, I just have to like ride it and trust it.
1: But I don't understand how you go from like spending 10 episodes, showing up to work every day, several days, going, I have to know, I have, first off, I have no idea how to do show up to, you would show up to work at all and be like, every day is a struggle. Like, every day I got to figure out who this person is. And then one day something happens and you're like, okay, I got it.
0: But it's not a struggle. It's the joy of it. That is the joy of it, is like I as Tat don't know who I am. I have ideas about who I am, and I present certain things, and then someone says something to me and I'm like, oh my God, this is my reaction to that. That is unhinged. Or like that is, or I'm numb. I don't care what that person just said to me. Do you know what I mean? Like it's like there's something about being I know about heartbreak. I can bring that into this show. I can start from a place of I know what it's like to be cheated on. I know what it's like to lose somebody that you think is like your person. I know what it's like to fight and people are like, no, you're crazy. And you're like, no, I know this about the world or whatever. So I can bring all of that into it. Those are like the materials I'm working with. But moment to moment, it's like ride it, you know, just like discover her as it's happening. Without like, she's this kind of, you know, the one thing I think I started to discover was like, she's very rational and then she makes completely irrational choices. And so it was like fun to play in those two extremes.
1: I think I understand that, and because one of the things that keeps on coming up over and over again when you research you is like the intense preparation you do to like embody characters when you're acting. Like you're like, you're kind of just sub Daniel Day-Lewis, like you're just sub, like wearing a stovepipe hat and you know.
0: I'd love to be sub for him. I'd love to be a sub.
1: You're just sub, like wearing wooden teeth and you know, and saying fourscore to me. You haven't gone that far yet. And because you know, I remember one time I talked to you about like what animals you would think of on Orphan Black, and you would think about different animals for different ones, and like
0: yeah
1: just you've talked to me about it before. But I never really understood that it's also a bit of an internal investigation too. Like, hey, like, aren't we all trying to figure out who we really are all the time? Acting must be a really fun way or interesting way or productive way for you to get to do some sort of internal exploration like that.
0: Yeah, for sure. I mean, that's like the kind of selfish joy of it is like, yeah, you work with like the material inside of you. And that's why, you know, Paula, I couldn't have played her 10 years ago because I wasn't like old enough to. I hadn't lived through something. And at the same time, there's like imagination is also the most fun part of it is like, yeah, I haven't had a kid, but like Nola and I are connecting in this way and we both find this funny and she's throwing ideas at me and I'm throwing ideas back at her and we're building a relationship that then on camera looks like mother and daughter. It's just like, I don't have anything clear to say about that. And I forgot your question and there's the answer.
2: I'm Angeline Tedawayo, sitting in for Tom Power. You're in the middle of Tom's conversation with the Canadian actor Tatiana Maslany. You might know her from the hit show Orphan Black, for which she won an Emmy Award. She currently stars in the Apple TV Plus show Maximum Pleasure Guaranteed. So Tatiana was just talking a bit about her acting process, how she develops a character by using her imagination, but also by personally identifying what life experiences she and the character she's playing have in common, which is funny to think about because her character, Paula, has some pretty unique experiences. She is a fact checker, a mother fighting for custody of her daughter, a soccer coach, and the target of an online sex work scam that not only puts her job and her custody battle at risk, but it turns out her whole life. It's a show about surveillance, about the way we use technology, and Tom wants to know if Tatiana found herself interacting with her screens or technology differently as she made this show.
0: I feel like the world has done that. I don't think this show specifically. I think this show was more about the ways that technology can maybe be the connective tissue sometimes. Like the thing that, like for Paula in the beginning, it's like the safest way for her to connect with someone is sort of like through a screen at a distance when she can kind of schedule it. And then on the flip side of that, how do you trust that person? How do you actually know that person? So I don't know that it for me, it was less about like the technology stuff and more about like the way that society can take advantage of people's exploitable vulnerabilities, you know, the things that they need. It was more about like the need of people than technology to me.
1: But I would argue that sure, society can take advantage of the things that you're vulnerable about, but really, I mean, yeah. Tech can take advantage of it more than anybody else in terms of like, you know, the things that you buy, like
0: but tech is created by people, right? Like tech comes from a source. Like technology isn't intelligent on its own. You know, it's the things that we feed into it. And it's like when we're thinking about like AI or something like that, like people have actively chosen to build these systems that then leech off of artists, off of thinkers, like off of, you know, whatever. Like they are our data, all of that stuff. Somebody created that thing, you know?
1: Yeah, I know. Yeah. It didn't create itself. There are people here making the decisions to take our attention, and there's people here making the decisions to do these things. Yeah, sure.
0: And making the decision to tell us that it's happening and that it's like inevitable and that we have to like kind of pair with it and be okay with it. Like I hear that about AI all the time. It's like, well, it's inevitable. So how do we like find a way to do it ethically? It's like, well, no, it's not inevitable. Like people are fighting this stuff and it doesn't have to be inevitable.
1: Well, what is like the temperature for actors right now in Los Angeles, like yourself around AI and this world we're kind of entering into?
0: I mean, it's so varied. It's really varied because I think a lot of people are like, well, how do we get like comfortable with it and blah, blah, blah. And other people are like, I use it for groceries. And I'm like, what the f*** is going on? And like most people I know, A, don't want it. B, don't like it. And like It's baffling to me. It's baffling to me that it's like even a thing that we're considering, this thing that is like going to wipe out the environment, like destroy the environment at a much more rapid rate than it already is being destroyed. Totally leech and like suck dry communities, mostly communities of color and low income communities that now like have to like fund these things by their bills, their like water bills. It's just like people don't have clean drinking water. And we're like, but like, it's kind of helpful if you're writing a pitch. So like, that is so baffling to me that we can make those kind of concessions.
1: I'm thinking about you as in the arts and in the acting world that you're in, and as a Canadian living in the US and all that stuff. Like, what are you most worried about in terms of your trade, in terms of the thing that you dedicated yourself to do as a child when it comes to this technology?
0: I'm just worried that people are, I don't know that I worry about myself in that, really. I think I feel like kind of like, if this industry implodes because of AI, I don't know. I can't fathom it. I can't really fathom it. And I do feel like, yeah. Okay. So I feel furious that people could be taking images of us or whatever, and like using them to make whatever they want, or using voices, or using those things.
1: Yeah. Like deep fakes, know? And voice modulation, and using sure. you, and you didn't say this thing, but you said you, there's a video of you saying it, right?
0: Yeah. Or like pictures, like I've seen Maximum Pleasure Guaranteed photos that I'm like, that is not me. That's not the show. And somebody decided to make that and tag me in it. And I'm like, what is this? You know, but I have so much faith in artists to not give in to this. You know, I have less faith in corporate interests. And what scares me more is the sort of monopolization or the corporate over, like the taking over of the conglomeratizing, if that's a word, of all of our work, you know, and all of the studios and all of the like streamers and things like that, where that's where I get really, really scared.
1: Do you think that maybe this is a good way to close things off? I guess I've been thinking a lot these days about like how much of who I am comes from where I'm from. Like mm-hmm. I think I did a gig the other day and someone asked me about that. And I think I started by going like, no, I could be. And then I went like, oh no, there's a lot of different things that made me who I am probably that has something to do with where I am from. Mm-hmm. In terms of your artfulness, in terms of the way you live your life, in terms of even your activism and the way you were just sort of vociferously talking about AI just then, like, do you think that Regina being from Saskatchewan has helped you become who you are? Do you think it's in there?
0: I mean, I think Saskatchewan's tough because there's a lot of like, there's still like a real divide between like racial divide in Saskatchewan. And I think that it was something that as a kid, I like noticed, but didn't know what was going on. And I think it's stepping away sometimes from like the place that I'm from, where I can actually like see it. I see it now with Canada too. I see it, you know, I think there's a real press release about our country being like the peaceful country. And being in the States now and looking back at Canada and seeing the way that Canada you know, is actively like funding a genocide in Gaza, supporting Israel, and shipping weapons to the States. Like, I think sometimes stepping away to me is actually where you can like see things a little bit more clearly, you know?
1: Yeah, that by being outside of that place, you can kind of look and see, okay, well, you can have a better idea of the place that you're from.
0: Yeah, maybe. And maybe it's just like the way that being here also has highlighted to me the like extremeness of like the extremeness of the fascist uprising here kind of makes me notice it in other places, you know, and notice it in notice in Canada the ways that we are as complicit and just but have this better PR around us. I don't know where I came from did that, but I think it definitely, like, as an artist, gave me a space to play and try things that wasn't like, oh, I'm raised in Hollywood. And so, like, you know, that for a kid, I think, is a totally different experience than being raised in, like, a small town where there's, like, a kind of bustling film industry, you know?
1: And you can do improv happens. and you can do stuff. You
0: totally.
1: Know?
0: Totally. Totally. Yeah.
1: I think it's such a beautiful show you made here. It made me think about so many different things, as you can maybe tell.
0: I love that.
1: And also I just found it really funny and really sweet, actually, in some ways too. And thanks for the time, as always.
0: Thank you so much. Thanks for

0: 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Before that, you heard Tom Power's conversation with the star of that show, the Canadian actor and producer, Tatiana Maslany. You can watch her in Maximum Pleasure Guaranteed on Apple TV Plus now. New episodes air weekly on Wednesdays. Coming up after this, one of the writers of the movie Bridesmaids will be here. Actor and screenwriter Annie Mamalo will tell you that she had no idea that movie would have the enduring impact it has 15 years after it came out. That's after this on Q.
1: Good morning, I'm Carla Ulrich with an update from the CBC North newsroom. The Northwest Territories has confirmed its first case of white nose syndrome in bats. The territorial government says the disease was found in a bat in the Fort Smith area. Officials say it is the northernmost detection of the disease in North America. White nose syndrome has killed more than 6 million bats across the continent since 2006. The disease is caused by a fungus. Officials say it does not pose a risk to humans or other wildlife. Residents are being asked to report dead bats or unusual bat behavior. And the Yellowknife Minor Hockey Association has dropped its female-only development teams. The teams provided a girls-only option for elite young players. Female players will still be able to join a co-ed development team, but some players are disappointed by the change. Nia Nichols played on the U15 Spitfires last year. She has experience on both all-girls and co-ed teams. She says she often felt isolated and treated differently because she was a girl. CBC requested an interview with the president of the Yellowknife Minor Hockey Association, but did not receive a response before airtime. And now a look at your weather forecast. In Inuvik, you're looking at a mix of sun and cloud and a high of 18. Tuktoyaktuk and Pawlatuk, a mix of sun and cloud and a high of 9. Sachs Harbor, cloudy and a high of 4. Iqaluit and Ulukhaktuk, sunny and a high of 14. Korluktuk, sunny and a high of 8. And Cambridge Bay, a mix of sun and cloud and a high of 11.
0: Tedaweo in for Tom Power. You're listening to Q. You know those comedies that you turn to when you need a hug, when the world around you doesn't feel quite right and you just need like a few hours to escape? Like the movie Bridesmaids. It's more than a decade old, but for a lot of people, that movie, starring Kristen Wiig and Maya Rudolph, is like comfort food. I'll just refresh your memory. Here's Kristen Wiig's character meeting one of the other bridesmaids, played by Melissa McCarthy.
2: Hey.
3: How's it going?
2: It's going great. It's going great. I'm on the mend. You know, I just got some pins in my legs. Believe it or not, pins in my legs. Can still do this. All right. A mate fell off a cruise ship.
3: Oh.
2: Took a hard, hard, violent fall. Kind of pinballed down. Hit a lot of railings. Broke a lot of... I'm not going to say I survived. I'm going to say I thrived. I met a dolphin down there.
0: That will never... not be funny. There's a new show on HBO that's serving the same function as Bridesmaids when it comes to feel-good comedies. It's called Rooster, and I don't know if I should have done this, but I watched it with my 11-year-old son, and he absolutely loved it. It takes place on a college campus somewhere in New England. It stars Steve Carell as a successful but personally dysfunctional author who is doing his very best to make things right for those around him. Annie Mamalo is an actor and a screenwriter who co-wrote Bridesmaids with Kristen Wiig, but also stars in the show Rooster as an actor. She joined Tom Power to talk about the new show, but Tom started by asking Annie about the legacy of Bridesmaids, which some believed paved the way for all female comedy ensembles. And his question was, did she expect it to become the phenomenon it is today?
4: Complete shock.
5: Yeah,
4: complete
5: really?
4: Shock. Yes. Complete shock. We were 5 years in development. It was such a grind. I remember like I was 6 months pregnant when we pitched the movie. When we turned in our first draft, I had my daughter. So we wrote a draft really quickly and I had my daughter like 3 weeks later. And then we were making the movie when she was 4. And then I had another kid. Like it was like, I just had bait. Like it was just so much time that passed in the development. So by the time we got to making it, it had been almost like, it's not going to happen. then, you know, get this call, like it's happening. And I didn't really believe it was happening until we were there. And then we made the movie, and then you're making the movie. You're on this sort of, you know, you're just very focused on that. And so then you get into marketing, and then it's like, you know, okay, now how do we market this in the way that we feel like it represents the movie? And then you have those conversations with the studio, and there's like, you know, and then we just didn't. And then it said they had released a trailer, and they said it wasn't tracking well. I remember this part now. They said it's not tracking well.
3: Tracking well means do the focus test group audiences aren't enjoying it?
4: No, I think they check the trailer responses online or something.
3: Oh, okay.
4: And so they say it's not tracking well. So we thought, oh, okay. So the day of our release, a good friend of mine who's a pretty big agent called me and said, I just want to say, you know, looks like it's not tracking well. The movie's like, no one's going to go see this movie, but I, you know, you guys did something great. I loved it. And it, so I got the sort of, you know, condolence card from him like in the morning. And then like 2 hours later, we started hearing from people, oh, I'm in New York, and oh my gosh, I'm here, and the movie's sold out. And I was like, what? That's weird, you know? And then it was like, oh, I'm somewhere else, and it's packed. And it was like, oh, that's really weird. Like, I guess certain areas, maybe people are watching the movie. And then from that point, it just kind of started picking up more and more. And I remember I had gone down, Kristen was in New York, and I was here, and I was with my mom. I said, I just want to, on this release, I'm very nervous. I just want to be at my parents' house. And I took my kids there, and we were there, and Kristen and I were like communicating. And then Paul Feig said, he sent us a message and said, go on Twitter. And at the time they had a live, you could type in like a keyword, and you could see the actual live tweets coming in as they came in, like in, you know, whatever.
3: Yeah.
4: And so he said, go on there and type in Bridesmaids. And so we typed it in, and it was just going like, dang, dang. It was just going. And so my mom said, we should go see it. And I thought, I was like, okay, maybe we'll go see it, you know, nearby. My mom really wanted to go to the theater and see it. So kind of hesitantly, because I was too nervous, we kind of rolled up. And as we were pulling up, there was a stream of people coming out. And this woman was saying to someone else, Bridesmaids is sold out. It's sold out. No tickets or something. And I was still like, what? And it just couldn't like register it. You know what I mean? And then it just from there, it was really a word of mouth thing, because the marketing wasn't, people weren't like for it. It didn't seem like
3: it. It really did the thing. Like it really blew up on its, like it really through word of mouth, through it, through meaning, through impact, through all that stuff, you know, it really just did it on its own.
4: I guess, you know, cause in the women want to, you know, they want to see the movies and they want to see themselves in movies.
3: Yeah.
4: I know Judd Apatow and I had an early on conversation, because I found this article that said that women make up more than 50% of the movie going audience, but there's not like movies being made for them. There aren't many. And he said, I know. And he was like, we're going to do it. And it was sort of an unfulfilled, you know, there was a need for it and a want for it, but it just wasn't known.
3: I told this to Maya Rudolph when Maya, she was on the show not that long ago. And I felt like the responsibility to tell her this is that my wife, back before we were married, but when, you know, when I would sort of know what kind of day she had by whether or not she was watching Bridesmaids when I got home. You know what I mean? Like, it was sort of like, not that she was having that many bad days, but it was kind of like, she was, you know, everything was fine. But I knew if I came home and Bridesmaids was on, I was like, oh, something went on, you know?
4: Oh, that's so interesting. Yeah.
3: Like that's, well, it gave her that much comfort. Like it gave her,
4: yeah,
3: it was what she needed on a bad day.
4: Yeah. That's really, well, that's great to hear. I mean, I haven't seen the movie since the premiere.
3: You're kidding
4: so
3: me.
4: Weird. No.
3: Why not? It's very good.
4: It's like kind of like revisiting your childbirth video. You know what I mean?
3: You should do that too.
4: How much do you want to watch, times do you want to watch that thing come out?
3: You haven't seen it. You should. It's really funny. It's really great.
4: I should watch it. My daughter eventually saw it with some friends when she was, I didn't want her to see it until she was a certain age. And I think she was like 15 or something. She found her way to it. And she was like, I was like, Mom. And I thought, I was like, oh no, all my parenting, a lot of my parenting is going to go out the window at this point, because I can't say she can't do anything that I, you know, seemingly wrote in this movie. Like, everything's in it.
0: I'm Angeline Tedawayo. This is Q. You are in the middle of Tom Power's conversation with Annie Mamolo, who, as you just heard, was a co-writer on the now beloved comedy Bridesmaids, starring Kristen Wiig and Maya Rudolph. But recently, Annie's been busy on the set of the HBO series Rooster, but as an actor, not a writer. The show is set on a college campus somewhere in New England, and it stars Steve Carell. Annie Mamolo plays Crystal, without the T. She's one of those recurring characters you kind of find yourself rooting for. For context, Crystal is the assistant to the very eccentric college president. She keeps him on track, but she has her own quirks, too. Here she is talking with Steve Carell's character, who's a writer in residence. She's setting some boundaries after they've had a romantic encounter. Have a listen.
5: Are you avoiding me?
6: Oh, hi. No, I was actually just coming to see you.
5: No, we don't have to do any of that, Greg. In fact, I've made a list of ground rules so we can navigate our last 8 days as coworkers.
6: Okay.
5: No tight khakis in the office or crotch-defining casual slacks.
6: All right. I think that applies more to me than to you.
5: I'll be doing it, too.
6: Okay. All right.
5: No acts of chivalry to make me swoon.
6: I'm still going to be nice to you.
5: Okay. No smiling or showing any tongue around the office. This one's important to me.
6: Sure. No smiling. I don't know if I've ever shown tongue around the office.
5: Well, anytime you open your mouth, you're showing your tongue.
6: Okay. I will, You got it.
0: Tom asked Annie what drew her to the character when she first read the script.
4: I'm very interested in people who seem like sort of outliers in the situation. Also that she has a lot of layers to her that I feel like were there to be played with. Crystal's obviously an oddball on the surface. And she's just kind of that character that just hands you an opportunity to really play. And I sensed there was more of a heart to her as well. And that's what I'm very drawn to. It's like, for me, comedy comes from a person from a deep emotions. Also, she has a thing that I like. I mean, it's just, she has a million things going on probably in her brain. And then it's like, what is going to sneak out in the one particular moment that, you know, when those things, what's going to sneak out in each moment? You just don't really know what's going to make its way out. And I love that sort of unpredictability, but I just feel like inside of her, there was like there's a well of things happening. And it's only these tiny little opportunities for her to be effective. And she hits and misses.
3: Do you think you bring something to the character because you're this might be a bit broad, but do you think you bring something to these characters that because you're a writer as well?
4: I definitely think writing informs my acting, for sure. I guess I wouldn't know what it would be like to be an actor without being a writer at this point, because I've been both for so long. But I do think it does inform, and it also, you become more of an improviser as well. So I've had so many years of improvising that when we are given the opportunity or things come up where they do throw it to us and say, like, what do you guys think, that, you know, in my head is always running. It's ready to go. if I have the opportunity where they say, like, what do you think? What should we, you know, they give us an opportunity to chime in. My brain is just always sort of set to, unfortunately, it's a blessing and a curse.
3: Really? Like your brain is always kind of, yeah. Like your brain is always kind
4: oh,
3: of.
4: Oh yeah. I mean, I write 16 hours a day. Most of my days I'm like creating story and dialogue and writing. And then, so it's really wonderful to get the opportunity to, like in this case with Rooster, the writing is so good. Being handed something that I don't have to write at this point and just being able to play with it and not have to think about it is like such a gift.
3: I thought the writing is so sophisticated and so good in the show. I think when it first starts, and I don't think this is giving anything away because it's like the first 15 minutes of the show, but you know, like early on, there's like a joke about, because it takes place on a college campus, and there's like a joke about, oh, our college campus is too woke. And I think my brain kind of went like, oh, that's the kind of show this is going to be. This is the, you know, and then, but then it kind of threads the needle of, I don't know how to put this. Like there's someone brings up that college campuses are too woke, and someone says, "Well, actually, no, I think it's okay that people are speaking up for the right stuff." But then in the next minute, someone says, someone is kind of annoying, and someone is kind of annoying in that way that someone would be on a college campus. Like, I thought the writing's very sophisticated to thread that needle in this sort of cultural moment really well.
4: Yeah, I agree. I think they're kind of voicing all different perspectives and bringing them all together in this like soup. And I just think it's so fun to watch. And none of us know from one week to the next, you know, what it's going to be. And it's obviously so much fun to watch Steve navigate his way through that, because I feel like he's like in the sweet spot of, you know, being Steven. But I really feel like this show, you know, puts him right in this sweet spot for that. And it's just, he's so funny and good doing that. And he's obviously such a deeper actor as well. So it's all the levels and stuff. And it's really fun. And it's just this big soup of all these different points of view, you know?
3: Yeah.
4: And
3: it plays
4: with them in a fun way rather than an angry or hateful or hostile way.
3: I feel like whether it's through Bridesmaids or your love for this character in Rooster, there's like I love for warmth, but also a love for like loving dysfunctional people and loving sort of flawed people that I see is like coming through the work that you've been a part of.
4: Yeah, it's like, well, I think it's like bringing light to the messiness of real everyday life. So people see themselves in the characters, or they see people they know in the characters, and then they see these characters, you know, overcome things or like go through experiences, or just there's a relatability to it that for me I like to see. I tend to write that way myself, because I want to write characters that my sister is going to relate to or know about, or you know, someone from her work or her office. You know, it's like that's when I write or create things, I create in that mindset. And I think that in this case, like with Rooster, it's a comedy, but there's also like a real relatability to it, and there's real issues. And I think that's why people like to see what these people, you know, watch these characters.
3: I think you're right. I think you're so great in this show. And thanks for talking to me about it.
4: Thank
3: and thanks
4: you.
3: For talking to me about Bridesmaids and everything.
0: That was Tom Powers' conversation with actor and screenwriter Annie Mumolo. You can see her on the HBO comedy series Rooster, which is out on Crave in Canada.

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1: I'm Angeline Tedawayo. You're listening to Q. One of the hardest things to do for a lot of up-and-coming artists is make that switch from having an online following to having real people show up at your shows. The artist Miko knows a lot about that. He was just a teen when he began singing on Discord servers and Twitch streams. That was 7 years ago. Miko, otherwise known as Miguel Veloso, says he knew he wouldn't get too far doing covers and started writing his own songs. And as he tells it, he was living at home with his parents in Mississauga, Ontario, making about $1,000 a month through his music when his folks gave him a big old nudge. You know, the one where they ask you what you are really going to do with your life. Fortunately for Miko, he started to go viral right about then and has since gone on to do a world tour, get a Juno nomination for Breakthrough Artist of the Year, and amass tens of millions of streams online. Now Miko is dropping his debut album called When the Lights Turn On.

0: That's a bit of Miko with Dream Boy. Miko dropped by the Q studio to talk about the story behind that song. But first, they had a little laugh about a line in Miko's bio.
1: Yeah. Oh, my God. We had, like, a bio writer come in and, like, I think they put the tagline URL to IRL, and I was like, that's the sickest thing ever.
2: URL to IRL is so good.
3: I want to talk about the song Dream Boy.
1: Yeah.
3: From your debut record, When the Lights Turn On. Speaking of IRL, I mean, this is sort of about that.
1: Yeah.
3: My understanding is it's about maybe someone you dated or someone you might have to tell me the story, but someone you dated or something like that. And they had an expectation of you because they knew you online.
1: Yeah.
3: And then they met you in real life and their expectation of you didn't match up with what they saw. Would you mind telling that story?
1: Yeah. For starters, like, I think that the image that I put out online is pretty authentic, but even when it comes to that, like, there's no such thing as a one-to-one representation of a human being online. Like, you're taking small snapshots and stuff. You're making yourself, like, you're fitting yourself into certain, like, stereotypical gaps because, like, that's what algorithmically works and stuff. Like, you're giving a caricature of some parts of yourself and leaving out entire others.
3: You're performing no matter what.
1: Yeah, no matter what.
3: No, even if you try not to, you're performing.
1: Yeah. And so, like, also in today's day and age, I think that, like, everything is so hyper-niche down. And so, like, even if you're not the biggest star in the world, you will still have super fans to the caliber of, like, some of those fans that, like,
3: the Harry Styles would have something like that.
1: That know literally every single detail about you.
3: Yeah.
1: At least that's publicly available.
3: Yeah.
1: And I didn't realize going into this relationship that, like, that's the type of dynamics that, like, would exist.
3: Oh, so you had met someone and they were a very, very big fan.
1: Yeah, I didn't know this until, like, I would say, like, 2 months in, though.
3: Oh, wow, they didn't tell you.
1: I mean, like, they did tell me, but it was, like, we were mutuals on, like, we had followed each other on, like, different social media platforms for a while at this point. So, like, I just assumed that, like, whenever she brought something up, it was just, like, oh, it, like, came across her feed. And then, like, a month or two and she starts going into things that are like old videos from like 3-4 years ago. And I'm like, whoa,
3: right.
1: Like, how is this just like backlogged in your brain?
3: Right. Right.
1: And on top of that, it was like almost being used to like as a basis of like who I was. And I don't know, like, I don't think anybody would appreciate like a post from like 3 years ago determining whether or not like that's something of their personality that's like standstill right then and there.
3: Oh, that what a strange feeling that must be for both of you, for the person you were in the relationship with to be like, oh, I had an expectation of who Miko was and it's not what I expected. And for you to be like, I just thought I was entering into a pretty honest relationship here and it's not as honest as I thought it was, or it has a different dynamic than I thought.
1: Yeah, for sure. And I also think like it's a lot more common than people think, especially nowadays. Like, I mean, have you seen Obsession?
3: No, I've seen Backrooms.
1: Okay, basically, like, I it, like, clicked for me watching Obsession and how, like, subtly they introduce things like technology. Like, they have the main character, like, searching something on ChatGPT for a moment, but it's, like, a small moment of that movie. I think they introduce it very beautifully and like they don't make the technology like a big thing, but like they have them like stalking, like doing the Instagram stalking thing. And like, it like kind of made me realize that like, you don't even need to be like a celebrity or a hyper niche like artist to have that happen to you. It's like, it happens to everybody nowadays.
3: Yeah. When my wife and I met, we met over MSN Messenger.
1: That's sick.
3: Yeah. So, there was no public profiles.
1: Yeah.
3: Us. You know, like we didn't meet up. We knew we met in school, but then we talked over MSN Messenger and there was no way of being like, oh, I can find out everything about her. But now my friends who are on dating apps and all that kind of stuff, they can know everything they want without being a hacker. You know what I mean?
1: Yeah.
3: It's just all there.
1: I think there's just like now, because that's a thing, like everybody has these preconceived notions of every single person that they ever meet. Like, if you meet somebody once and exchange 3 words with them, you get their Instagram, suddenly like, oh, their bio probably has a school they went to. Oh, their profile's private. They probably have a VSCO account that's linked there that you can go through. Like, it's like there's so many.
3: A VSCO account, for people who don't know, is an image sharing account, different than Instagram, more for like high level Instagram. Yeah, but you're right. There's a lot of ways they can know everything about you. So now I understand. So the song is both from your perspective of being a famous person, in your case, who this, I know that might be an uncomfortable thing to hear. I can see your eyes. A famous person who had this happen to them. But the song is so relatable because it can happen to everybody right now, that people have these expectations of the people that they're dating, and are they going to line up to them? And isn't that even a good thing?
1: Yeah, it's like I kind of ran into the exact same thing, not from somebody that knew me from that, but from somebody that met me through a dating profile. And it was like the same types of like preconceived things were already there based on the things that I had put out. And it's like, that it's just like it, there's no, it's so one dimensional for literal three dimensional human beings.
3: It's and then you do hopefully find someone to love you, and then you realize that there is like a core you-ness of you that they love, and then you love the core you-ness of them. Mm-hmm. And it has nothing to do with what we say about who we are. It's a really great thing. Mm-hmm. I think we didn't even talk about the music, but I think the music is your music is so interesting. I think, if you don't mind me saying so, for people who, like me, who were listening to a lot of pop music around 2012, 2013, 2014, I hear a lot of that. I hear a lot of Virginia to Vegas and mm-hmm. Marianas Trench. And it makes me feel like Benjamin Button to have that music be nostalgic to you. But but I think it's really excellent music. And I love the honesty of your story about how your audience found you.
1: Yeah, thank you.
3: And how you sort of have continued to embrace them while trying to make it a little bit bigger and bring more people in. Nice to meet you.
1: Nice to meet you too.
3: Thanks for coming in. Yeah. Miko, hey, do me a favor.
1: Yeah, what's up?
3: Can you say nothing? Can you say your name? Hey, my name is, and introduce the song.
1: Hey, my name is Miko, and this is Dream Boy.
3: Beautiful.

That was the song Dream Boy by Miko. His debut album, When the Lights Turn On, is out June 26th. That's it for Q Today. Tomorrow on the show, one of the most influential voices in modern Latin music, Natalia Lafourcade, will be here. I don't know if you remember, but around this time last year during the summer, all those ICE agents carrying out immigration raids throughout Los Angeles. And around that same time, you might have noticed social media posts popping up. The children of Mexican immigrants, they started to post photos of their parents. And those photos were accompanied by this music by Natalia Lafourcade. So tomorrow, Natalia will be here to tell us about this moment in time and how she found refuge living in Ottawa. Hear more about that tomorrow. If you want to get in touch with the show, q@cbc.ca is the best way to do that. I'm Angeline Tedawayo in for Tom Power.

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3: A few years back, the Griffin Poetry Prize changed its award. Then some Canadian poets said they felt left out. Scott Griffin heard their complaints. He explains why the prize is taking a new direction and also how he sees the power of poetry right now in this moment.
4: From CBC News, The World This Hour, I'm Kaz Boivin. Iran will be able to export oil as soon as it formally signs a deal to end the war with the U.S. That's according to a leaked draft of the Memorandum of Understanding purportedly laying out the terms of their ceasefire. The agreement reopens the Strait of Hormuz and provides some sanctions relief to Iran. But speaking at the G7 meeting in France a short time ago, U.S. President Donald Trump had this warning.
5: No, it's not final. It's a Memorandum of Understanding. And if I don't like it, we'll go back to shooting at them, dropping bombs on their head.
4: The document reportedly states Iran will never produce nuclear weapons, though Tehran has already made this commitment in the past. It provides a 60-day timeline for negotiations around Iran's uranium stockpile. It also explicitly mentions a ceasefire in Lebanon as part of an immediate and permanent end to the war. Canada's Transportation Safety Board has released its final report into the Titan submersible disaster. The vessel imploded underwater off the coast of Newfoundland and Labrador almost 3 years ago. All five people inside the craft were killed. The TSB concluded that the submersible was operated without oversight. It found the vessel's carbon fiber hull was never properly tested and that its construction did not follow standard engineering practices. The Titan was on a dive to see the wreck of the Titanic at the time of the implosion. In a few hours, a special parliamentary committee will release its recommendations on whether to expand eligibility for medical assistance in dying, or MAID. CBC News has learned the report will argue against expanding MAID to people whose sole condition is mental illness. It says the conditions for a safe and equitable implementation of the policy in those circumstances do not currently exist. Justice Minister Sean Fraser would be responsible for any changes to the law. He says he wants to do his own investigation before making a decision.
6: I want to have an opportunity to actually understand the recommendation, to review some of the testimony, to engage with stakeholders across Canada to some degree on my own before we come to a conclusion on the next path forward. We're going to take the time to digest the report.
4: Currently, the law is set to include mental illness as the basis for eligibility as of next March, but that date has been postponed several times and could be pushed back again. This month marks 10 years since the formation of Quebec's police watchdog. The Bureau des Enquêtes Indépendantes, or BEI, looks into police interventions that cause serious injury or death, but it's never had to make its reports public. As Rachel Watts tells us, people have been criticizing that lack of transparency.
7: I'm not the same person as I was.
8: Tracy Wing felt kept in the dark after her son was fatally shot by police 8 years ago. No charges were laid against the officer who shot 17-year-old Riley Fairholm. Wing always thought there would be more information. She doesn't trust Quebec's police watchdog, the BEI. Wing is among those saying the BEI's final investigative reports should be made public. Similar police oversight bodies in other provinces do provide certain levels of disclosure. Minister Ian Lafreniere said he was open to releasing those reports, but said they would likely be significantly redacted. Ian Scott is a lawyer and a former director of Ontario's police watchdog.
9: The real question is, how are we going to give the public confidence that the force was not excessive?
8: The BEI's director says current laws do not allow it to be more transparent. She said the agency is working to correct the situation through legislative changes designed to increase transparency. Rachel Watts, CBC News, Quebec City.
4: Hundreds of people in West Kelowna, B.C. have now returned home, but they're not breathing a sigh of relief after an evacuation order yesterday. That's because a fast-moving wildfire fed by strong winds was threatening hundreds of properties. The B.C. Wildfire Service says the fire is now being held, and the evacuation order has been downgraded to an evacuation alert. The fire is believed to be human-caused. The B.C. Wildfire Service says there are now 14 active fires in the province, and only two of those are considered out of control. That is your World This Hour. For news anytime, visit our website, cbcnews.ca. For CBC News, I'm Kaz Boivin.
8: Good morning, I'm Carla Ulrich in Yellowknife with your weather forecast. In Fort Chippewa, Wood Buffalo National Park, in Fort Smith, you're looking at a mix of sun and cloud and a high of 20. In Lutzokay, Fort Resolution, Hay River and Enterprise, a mix of sun and cloud and a high of 18. In Fort Simpson and Jean Marie River, a mix of sun and cloud, risk of a thunderstorm and a high of 26. And in Fort Providence, Kikiza, Fort Liard, Nahanni Butte and Sumba Cay, a mix of sun and cloud, risk of thunderstorm and a high of 24.
3: I'm Alameen Abdul Mahmoud, and this is Commotion. The Griffin Poetry Prize has been the most prestigious poetry prize in Canada for a long time. But for the past couple of years, the conversation was maybe less about the winners and the actual poetry, and more about a controversial decision to eliminate a prize that was only open to Canadians and create one big prize open to poets from anywhere in the world. Well, they have now reversed course. They brought back the Canadian Poetry Prize worth $65,000 and kept the International Griffin Poetry Prize that is worth twice that. Scott Griffin founded the prize back in 2001. He's been at its helm ever since. He's with me right here in studio. Good morning, Scott. Thank you for being here.
10: Nice to be here.
3: Yes, of course. Listen, I want to start with this most recent development, the decision to go back to the way that the Griffin Poetry was originally structured, right? One prize for a Canadian poet and then another one open to everybody. Why did you make that decision?
10: Well, I have to take you back to the beginning, which was 26 years ago. And we established this prize with the following priorities. First, it had to focus on poetry. Poetry, which had really disappeared, basically, in Canada. It was no longer taught in the schools. And we decided that it had to come in and be equal to, if not more important, than fiction and nonfiction.
3: Right.
10: So the emphasis was on poetry. The second thing was it had to be international. And if it was international, then it had to include translations. And people warned us, don't go there. You can never compare poetry, the original, to the translation. So all of that was led to the fact that really Canadians weren't known as poets in the international scene. So we thought we should have this Canadian prize as well. But then after 22 years, we began to get some churn on that poetry prize. We had five poets, Canadian poets, who were on the shortlist. Two and three times, we had a couple of poets who had won, several poets who had won more than once on that thing. So that led to the decision to have one big prize.

0: couple of Canadians who were on the short list and whatnot. So I felt that, you know, we can't have a big prize that's inviting everybody in the world to compete.
1: Sure.
0: And not have the Canadian community behind us and feel good about this prize.
1: The cost of it being that community was frustrated by the change.
0: And they felt it was a loss.
1: Right.
0: Okay.
1: And so
0: they pushed back on this, saying, you know, well, we've lost our prize. We're no longer interested, which didn't make sense for us. And so
1: I want to go back to that framing that you said about this being an opportunity when the changes were happening.
0: Yeah.
1: So in 2022, you did an interview with Marsha Lederman in the Globe and Mail, in which you said that by limiting this Canada-only prize, that you were communicating the belief that Canadian poets can hold their own. Even with the change, the change back, do you still feel that way? Do you still feel that is the case?
0: Yes, I do. I mean, in the first 3 years, a Canadian won one of those years.
1: Yeah.
0: So, and we have some great poets, but it's still, it's important to have the poetry community feeling good about this prize.
1: Yeah, it's meant to serve them.
0: Yeah.
1: Well,
0: that was the third priority. The first was poetry.
1: Yes.
0: Second was international.
1: Yeah.
0: And the third was, hey, and we just assumed the poetry community would be happy with this.
1: Well, I'll tell you what has changed since 2022, Scott, is like one of the big changes is we've never had this many conversations about Canadian sovereignty in this country up until the past couple of years.
0: Yeah.
1: That's obviously been a pretty significant change. Does that change how you think about the role of this prize?
0: Well, not really, because I think poetry should be above the fray of politics, national boundaries. I mean, poetry is universal, and it's basically the essence of language and all languages.
1: Yeah.
0: Basically, poetry exists in all languages. And so, you know, bringing it down to whether Canadians are happy with the U.S. or with, you know, that's not really where I'm from.
1: If you feel like it's getting too in the weeds.
0: Yeah.
1: Yeah. I mean, it's a little bit awkward to quote you to yourself, but I'm going to do it. But around the time that you launched the prize, more than two decades ago, you said, poetry speaks to the soul of a nation and its people. And these days, at least in North America, it seems to me there is precious little that addresses the soul. When you think about that statement now, 25 years later, does that still feel true to you?
0: Yeah, but it applies to all nations, not just our nation versus that nation.
1: Yeah.
0: So, yeah.
1: Which I guess like that's why you feel the need this to say, you know, poetry can't get too involved in the specific politics of a place.
0: Yeah. I mean, politics enters everything, let's face it.
1: Of course.
0: But we were trying to raise the profile of poetry.
1: Yeah.
0: And that, you know, plays into the fact that we also have this, poetry and voice for the students.
1: Yeah.
0: So we were trying to address all parts of society, the young students, and this year we had 10,000 students learn a poem, and over 2,000 schools in Canada, bilingual.
1: Mm-hmm.
0: And then we have the first Canadian Book Prize, so that's the intermediate.
1: Yeah.
0: And then we have the Lifetime Achievement Prize.
1: Yeah.
0: So it's addressing all stages of a poet's life.
1: Yeah.
0: And we have now a Canadian prize. So, pretty much cover the whole gambit.
1: I want to play you a clip here. So the Irish poet and Nobel Prize winner, Seamus Heaney, he came to Canada to accept that Lifetime Achievement Award, the Griffin's Lifetime Recognition Award. That was back in 2012. The day after, he was on the show As It Happens, and here's what he told Rick MacInnis-Ray.
2: You've received awards, degrees from around the world. How does it feel to receive this one?
3: Well, this one is, I think, special because of the passion of the individuals involved. Scott and Christine are the Griffins personally have made an immense contribution. It gives a verity to it, I tell you.
1: That's Seamus Heaney saying a verity

0: it, a verity to this prize. For people who might not know, the Griffin Prize, privately funded by you. You're the person who funds this thing. It's not like the Giller Prize, for example, which is done with the help of a corporate sponsor, or the Governor General's Literary Awards, which are depend on public funding. Why do you continue to do it? Why do you continue to fund poetry out of your own pocket?
1: Well, we grew up with poetry in the family. Yeah. My father used to recite it after dinner. And he had a rather perverse sense of humor. Whenever we committed a misdemeanor, he made us memorize a poem and recite it to the family before dinner.
0: That was the consequence.
1: And I was growing up back then what you would describe as a difficult child. So I learned a lot of poetry.
0: Yeah.
1: And one day, and he said, you know, you can choose your own poem. It has to be more than a few lines, of course. Being contrary, I decided I'm going to find some poetry that he doesn't know.
0: Mm.
1: And he had basically stopped at Eliot and Pound, so I went on to E. Cummings and Dylan Thomas and other, you know, Ferlinghetti. And, I recited a poem by E. Cummings about the Depression, and he'd lived through the Depression. And I saw his eyes looked at me, and he was really touched by this poem. Mm. And I could see, he said, well, maybe this boy isn't so bad after all, you know? And it was a moment where he recognized and I recognized, and was a real bonding.
0: Yeah, there was a real connection there. Yeah. I should say that, like, some of the criticism after you decided to combine the two prizes for a little while there, the criticism obviously was quite personal, because it's kind of directed at you. How does that affect you, Scott?
1: Oh, well, you know, I'm 80, almost 88.
0: Yeah.
1: Yeah.
0: That doesn't mean you're impervious. Come on.
1: Yeah. Well, no, but it didn't bother me. I mean, it bothered me that they didn't like it, but not personally.
0: I want to play you. I want to move on now. Talk about your hopes for the thing that poetry can do in the world. And so in 1943, the Royal Air Force airdropped little booklets over occupied France, which included Paul Éluard's poem, Liberté. Here's the journalist Xavier Donzelli, who was interviewed by Neil Sandel for a recent Ideas episode.
2: They use planes just like they were bombing the country, but no, they were not bombing anyone. They were just bombing people with literature, words, and poems.
0: Bombing people with literature, words, and poems. Listen to that. What occurs to you about our present-day context? Can you imagine the Canadian poetry having that power now?
1: I think poetry has incredible power, particularly if a country's under, under pressure for all kinds of reasons.
0: Yeah.
1: And we had the Lifetime Recognition poet this year, Zurita. He was tortured in the Pinochet junta. And he, incredible torture. And he's written a line of poetry that is 1 kilometer long, embedded in the rock of the Atacama Desert, which is in Chile. And so poetry has infinite dimensions, infinite touches to the soul, infinite touches to humanity.
0: Yeah.
1: That's why I call it the essence of language.
0: Mm.
1: And so, you know, I think, yes, it has tremendous potential.
0: When you look at this moment now, what do you think needs to happen within this complex ecosystem that Canadian poetry lives in, if poetry is going to do that work that you're talking about, the work that you believe it can do? What's the thing that needs to shift, do you think?
1: Well, I would like to say that the poetry in voice, the children's recitation, which is in over 2,000 schools now, that will be the future readership of poetry and create some poets. But readership is important, because poets, like all artists, need an audience.
0: Mm-hmm.
1: And these days, there's not a lot of people buying poetry, fewer people reading it, and virtually nobody reciting it.
0: Mm.
1: Mm-hmm. So, you know, I think this poetry and voice children's thing is just as important as the poetry prize.
0: Mm-hmm.
1: And for that reason, it will provide a readership.
0: There's virtually nobody reciting it. I'm not saying that you committed any misdemeanor here, but would you recite a few words, a few lines that mean something to you to close us out? Anything that you want? Anything that comes to mind for you?
1: If I have made my lady intricate, imperfect, various things which chiefly wrong your eyes, frailer than most deep dreams are frail, songs less firm than your body's whitest song upon my mind, if I have failed to notice, then let the world say his most wise music stole nothing from death. You only will create who are so perfectly alive my shame. Lady, through whose profound and fragile lips the sweet, small, clumsy feet of April came into the ragged meadow of my soul.
0: Scott Griffin, without a single note, what poem was that?
1: E. Cummings.
0: Thank you so much for doing that. Thank you so much for coming in today. I really appreciate your time, Scott.
1: Okay. That was my pleasure.
0: Absolutely unbelievable. Scott Griffin is the founder of the Griffin Poetry Prize. For more on the recent changes of that prize, go to CBC Books. I'm Al-Amin Abdul Mahmoud, and this is Commotion. And we're going to switch gears now. Please stand for our second national anthem.

0: Look, I grew up with that, and most likely you did too. That is a classic theme for Hockey Night in Canada. Saturday nights are going to feel a little different for Canadians, and that's because it was just announced that starting next season, the CBC will no longer broadcast NHL games, and that includes Hockey Night in Canada. Simon Haupt is here, but he's got a tear in his eye to talk about the end of an era. Simon, it's good to see you, pal. How are you doing?
1: It's nice to see you. I'm sorry that we're meeting on this occasion. I feel like I've come to a funeral for a friend.
0: I was going to say, like, there we chatted a little bit earlier, and then the theme started to play, and then, like, there's a sadness over your eyes. So let's talk about how we got here, because Hockey Night in Canada has been airing on CBC for 74 years. It's gone now. What led to this moment, man?
1: I should say, you know, if you talk to the nice folks at CBC, they will tell you it's not totally gone. The Hockey Night in Canada brand itself will live on in some form, but you're absolutely right.
0: You don't seem to be buying it, which is okay.
1: No comment on the nice folks at CBC.
0: Sure. What led to this moment?
1: What led to this? Yeah. I would say, in one word, I would say capitalism led to this moment.
0: Oh, yeah, that whole thing.
1: Yeah. Listen, you know, if you want to know how we got to this, I would say this goes back a good 10, 12 years. Mm. You'll recall back in 2013, Rogers Communications swept in and bought the national rights to the NHL.
0: How could I forget?
1: $5.2 billion for 12 years. Yeah. They were nice enough at the time to share some of those broadcasts with CBC, or more to the point, CBC was nice enough to open its airwaves, hand it over to Rogers, and they continued with the tradition of Hockey Night in Canada, at least on Saturday nights, right? Yeah. Rogers continued with Sunday night hockey and Wednesday night hockey, but, you know, this tradition continued. But, you know, that was $5.2 billion 12 years ago, and then Rogers last year renewed its deal at the end of the 12-year term for another 12 years, and they paid $11 billion for another 12 years. So, you know, if you do the math, I don't know how you do the math, because that's about $900 million a year.
0: Oh, my God.
1: You're buying, you know, a few hundred hockey games. Yeah. I don't know how you, as they say, monetize that.
0: Yeah.
1: And it's hard to listen. Rogers needs to make money, and they feel that by putting the games on CBC, they're not going to make enough money, so they need to keep it all for themselves on their Sportsnet Plus service.
0: But this is really the end. Like, Hockey Night in Canada is not moving over from CBC to Sportsnet. That's not the thing that's happening.
1: That is not happening. No, CBC is not selling the brand. Correct.
0: Yeah. So, what do you say to people who might think, you know what? Who cares what channel their hockey's on? It's whether it's Sportsnet or CBC. They just want to watch the game. What do you say to those people?
1: Listen, I would say you just spent a good 15 minutes talking about the soul of our country expressed through poetry.
0: Yeah.
1: I would say even for non-hockey fans, there is something profound, or that has been over the last several decades, about the nation gathering. Even if you're not a hockey fan, you know, hockey would often be just on a Saturday night. You know, it was a punctuation. Yeah. It was the kind of momentary pause. It was our Sabbath for many of us.
0: It was.
1: Right?
0: Yeah.
1: And it was also, I mean, you know, pick your metaphor. It was the campfire around which we, you know, we all gathered and told stories about ourselves. This was who we are. You know, we were a rough and tumble nation, and we saw that expressed every Saturday night.
0: If there's a goal that everyone remembers, right? Like there's a way that hockey has become a metaphor through which a nation expresses itself, and maybe Hockey Night in Canada became the very symbol of that expression. Is that the cultural significance that this show holds? Is that like this idea of like it is a Sabbath of sorts? It is a Sabbath of sorts for our country, or at least it was for a really long time.
1: It was for a very long time. That's right. And then that did start to go away, frankly, when listen, we just played the old theme.
0: Yeah.
1: That went away in I think it was 2007, right? Yeah. Because CBC felt that they couldn't afford the rights that Dolores Claman, one of the composers, wanted. So Bell Canada at the time swept in, paid $2.5 million, bought the rights, and it moved to TSN. I don't know about you, but when I watch a hockey game on TSN and I hear that, I'm still uncomfortable, right? It's like, you know, dad's gone off.
0: Something's not fitting.
1: It just, you know, it's like, yeah, it's not the same.
0: That's the analogy you want to use?
1: Listen, my parents are still together, so but it's sad. It's like something doesn't, you know, is not right here.
0: Yeah.
1: So we've seen a kind of pulling apart of of this institution bit by bit.
0: A parceling off, if you will.
1: And this is kind of the final death blow, yeah.
0: I want to shift a little bit to talk about the show that is going to be filling Hockey Night in Canada's time slot. So right now, it's an unnamed project. It's featuring, quote, Canadian athletes competing at home and at the biggest events around the world. What do you think CBC's trying to do with this new show?
1: Don't
0: mince your words. Don't hold back. Get in there.
1: Listen, 12 years ago when CBC lost the rights to the NHL, they made a declaration that, okay, we're out of pro sports. You know, you have to remember, it's not so far, so long ago that CBC broadcast the World Cup. Right? They used to have the Grey Cup. They used to be in the business of pro sports back before it was a real business. Mm. And they've signaled, understandably, because they're primarily supported by taxpayer dollars, that they can't play in that game. And also, they need to commit even more to nation building. Yeah. And by, so, you know, 12 years ago, they said, look, we're going to focus on amateur athletes, on Olympics, and bring these untold stories of the athletes that, you know, others are not covering.
0: Yeah.
1: And so that's what they've done. CBC Sports has done a great job of really covering the stories of our amateur athletes, bringing those to life. And obviously that finds the most powerful expression, the most obvious expression with the Olympics. But CBC is there day in and day out. And so this will be their weekly check-in on the amateur sector, the Olympic athletes, Paralympic athletes. Listen, it won't be live because I don't think a lot of international sports occurs.
0: Are perfectly timed for Hockey Night in Canada.
1: For Saturday night, exactly.
0: Yeah, exactly.
1: You know, it'll be a highlights show and I guess we'll see.
0: In their joint statement, CBC and Sportsnet mentioned the Winter Olympics as a contributing factor. Do you think Canada's performance at Milano Cortina 2026 like played a role in making them go, you know what, there's something here to create this new series?
1: I think CBC knows that the Olympics and anything Olympic adjacent is the most dependable way to draw a mass audience for sports.
0: Yeah.
1: Milano Cortina, you know, was not just seen on CBC. It was seen on, this is the other thing, you know, CBC, when it has the Olympic rights, it shares those with Sportsnet and TSN, Bell and Rogers.
0: Hmm.
1: So it won't be doing that in this case, but they didn't need Milena Cortina to tell us, A, we love hockey, and B, we love the Olympics.
0: I mean, it's good to be reminded. I suppose, bringing it back to just to hockey, is CBC losing Hockey Night in Canada a win for anybody?
1: I think it's a loss for, you know, for all of us. I think it makes all of us poorer. We'll see whether it makes Rogers richer. I don't understand the math. They apparently do. So good for them. But look, from now on, you will have to pay to watch something that, is part of the soul of the country.
0: I think that what I'm hearing in your voice, I've got like a minute left here. What I'm hearing in your voice is grief, right? Like, I think like atop all the other things, atop the fine reporting that you have done on top of all of this, there's also like, there's this note of grief of just kind of be like, hey, remember what this thing gave us. Do you think that's what people are sort of feeling around this right now?
1: Look, you don't want to be trapped by nostalgia, but you do want to pay your respects to something that lives in all of us. Hockey Night in Canada didn't just gather us all around, on a Saturday night. It gave us the instant replay. It gave us a whole lot of technical advancements. It was extraordinary in its time.
0: Yeah.
1: And I think it's important to pay respects to that.
0: Simon, it was really nice to have you here and also nice to grieve with you for a minute. You know, really appreciate it.
1: Thank you for the mixed pleasure.
0: I hope you... That's actually how I want everyone to leave the show. Go like, hey, thanks for the mixed pleasure of being here. Really appreciate your time, man. Thanks again.
1: Good to see you.
0: Of course. Simon Haupt is a journalist covering sports and the business of sports over the Globe and Mail. He was right here in our Toronto studio. That is it for the show today. We'll be back tomorrow. And tomorrow we're going to talk about the New York Knicks because, you know, I don't know if you heard, but they won after 53-year wait. And there's a really strong cultural significance to that particular win. I'm really excited to have that conversation. In the meantime, I'm Al-Amin Abdul Mahmoud. This show is called Commotion. We'll be back tomorrow. See you then.
2: Good morning, I'm Carla Ulrich with an update from the CBC North newsroom. The Northwest Territories has confirmed its first case of white nose syndrome in bats. The territorial government says the disease was found in a bat in the Fort Smith area. Officials say it is the northernmost detection of the disease in North America. White nose syndrome has killed more than 6 million bats across the continent since 2006. The disease is caused by a fungus. Officials say it does not pose a risk to humans or other wildlife. Residents are being asked to report dead bats or unusual bat behavior. And the Yellowknife Minor Hockey Association has dropped its female-only development teams. The teams provided a girls-only option for elite young players. Female players will still be able to join a co-ed development team, but some players are disappointed by the change. Nia Nichols played on the U15 Spitfires last year. She has experience on both all-girls and co-ed teams. She says she often felt isolated and treated differently because she was a girl. CBC requested an interview with the president of the Yellowknife Minor Hockey Association, but did not receive a response before airtime. And now a look at your weather forecast. In Inuvik, you're looking at a mix of sun and cloud and a high of 18. Tuktoyaktuk and Pawlatuk, a mix of sun and cloud and a high of 9. Sax Harbor, cloudy and a high of 4. Iqaluit and Uluhaktuk, sunny and a high of 14. Korluktuk, sunny and a high of 8. And Cambridge Bay, a mix of sun and cloud and a high of 11.
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1: I'm Katie Nicholson, a correspondent for CBC in Washington, D.C., and this is Storylines. It was a bit of a chaotic scene on Capitol Hill at the end of May. Former Attorney General Pam Bondi arrived to testify before the U.S. House Oversight Committee, and survivors of Jeffrey Epstein tried to confront her, but Capitol Police stopped them from getting too close. Bondi was facing questions about how the investigation into the late sex offender was handled.
2: One job today. Tell the truth.
1: In the crowd, calling out to Bondi was Charlene Rochard. She's the lone Canadian survivor to come forward.
3: What happened is they pushed us back because Pam Bondi, when she walked by, we were pushed back. And again, it's just like another degrading feeling of like, we don't matter. You know, she's coming through and she couldn't even turn around to look at us. So it's just times like that that really get me angry inside and upset, disappointed. All of these feelings start to come up. So, yeah, the more I do it, the more confident I feel and just be like, let's get to the bottom of this.
1: Charlene Rochard may feel confident now confronting lawmakers on Capitol Hill, but that hasn't always been the case. For decades, she stayed quiet about the abuse she endured after meeting Jeffrey Epstein. I spent some time with Charlene to hear more about what pushed her into the spotlight. Here's my documentary, The Butterfly.
3: Yeah, this one was Shape Magazine. I was definitely going through a hard time when I did that one.
1: Charlene Rochard flips through her modeling portfolio.
3: I was definitely being trafficked.
1: Charlene was just 16 when she left Ontario for the bright lights of New York and L.A. and a burgeoning modeling career.
3: Somebody's always telling you in this business what to do. Smile with your eyes, look depressed, look that editorial look like you're mad. I mean, somebody's always literally telling you how to feel and how to look. So I was conditioned in such a way to do what everybody told me to do.
1: One of those people was Jeffrey Epstein.
4: Federal prosecutors are taking another run at hedge fund manager Jeffrey Epstein.
5: Tonight, the law enforcement officials say Epstein is expected to be charged with two federal counts related to sex trafficking. His alleged crimes taking place from 2002 to 2005 against dozens of underage girls.
6: A New York billionaire who counts Donald Trump and Bill Clinton among his friends is set to appear in court today in a sex crimes case.
1: The specific charges against Jeffrey. The facts of the sexual predator's vast trafficking empire have been widely reported on. Officials estimate the disgraced financier groomed and exploited hundreds of women using an array of emotionally abusive tactics, coercing them with money, offers of help, connections, and threats. Survivors have shared how they were assaulted and how he forced them to perform sexual massages on him or other powerful people in his circle. He often isolated them, flying them to his private island, his ranch, or Manhattan mansion. Charlene isn't able to talk about the specifics of what happened to her because she's pursuing legal action to hold the people she says abused her accountable. Only that it began when she was a teenager, and she endured it into her 20s. It's taken Charlene a couple of decades to come to terms with those days. But now she's confronting it head on.
7: I didn't know what grooming was. I didn't know what coercion looked like.
1: The Southwestern Ontario girl who won a modeling scholarship at 12, now a powerful voice on Capitol Hill.
7: And that is exactly why I was vulnerable. Trafficking didn't start with violence. It started with access, people offering mentorship, people who promised exposure, travel, and introductions to powerful individuals.
1: Charlene is seated between two Democratic power brokers, Representative Pramila Jayapal and Ro Khanna, at a roundtable on human trafficking.
7: I was groomed and manipulated in plain sight, inside environments that look legitimate, hotels, studios, photo shoots.
1: Charlene speaks with confidence and ease. But finding her voice took time.
3: I had been asked to come forward from people that knew my story time and time again, And I just couldn't do it. I just put blocked that out of my mind. And anytime I would see him, he's literally everywhere, right? So I couldn't go to the grocery store without seeing him on a newspaper that was, you know, at the front of the aisle, or on TV, or, you know, Netflix series or something. But I honestly avoided it all. I just avoided it. At some point, it all becomes too heavy. There was so much that happened to me during that time, and not just Epstein, but after Epstein as well, that it broke me down. I just got really depressed, and I didn't know what to do. I was just at a point in my life where I just felt literally like worthless.
8: Charlene packed up her four kids and headed back to Canada in 2016 and ended a volatile relationship 5 years later. All the while, more and more Epstein survivors were coming forward, shedding light on what had happened. Still, she kept silent.
3: I wasn't in a safe space. My body wasn't able to speak about what had happened to me yet. And so it can take people decades to get over trauma. And we still go through it, if ever. I don't think you actually ever get over it, because you don't forget what happened to you. You're just able to maybe compartmentalize it in a different way than before. But I wasn't ready.
8: But then one day, a familiar face appeared on TV.
9: I'm so proud and honored to be here today. My name is Lisa Phillips.
8: An old friend from the modeling world. Lisa Phillips.
9: In the year 2000, I was taken to Jeffrey Epstein's island while on a photo shoot in the Caribbean. Who I saw and what I experienced there would change me forever.
8: Even though they knew each other well back in the day, they had no idea they were both victims of the same abuse.
10: Well, back in the early 2000s, everyone that I knew Jeffrey Epstein thought highly of him. He was talked about like he was a mentor and a good person back then. So nobody talked about the abuse that they were experiencing personally to themselves. That wasn't the climate back then. It's not.
8: But times had changed. Charlene called Lisa right away.
10: I was really sad about it. I was really sad to know that she had gone through the same type of abuse that I had gone through, because there wasn't a lot of people that I told back then. I never knew with Charlene that it had happened to her, or even to the extent I never even knew that she had been on the island too. You know, so yeah, it's not easy. You know, it's one thing to deal with the pain of what happens to you, but when you know it's happened to somebody else, it's not easy. You know.
8: Not long after connecting with Lisa, Charlene flew to L.A. and met with other survivors who were about to shoot a public service announcement to air during the Super Bowl. It demanded the release of the full Epstein files.
11: I suffered so much pain.
12: So much pain.
13: So much pain.
8: In the ads, the women hold pictures of their younger selves, how they looked when they first met Epstein.
14: I was 14 years old.
15: I was 16 years old.
16: I was 16.
17: 17.
16: 14 years old.
18: This is me.
19: This was me.
3: I broke down that day. Like, I was not used to speaking about this. I had barely spoken about it, and I didn't realize that the words that they wanted us to say in the PSA, they just hit me so hard.
20: It's time to bring the secrets out of the shadows. It's time to shine a light into the darkness.
3: And that's even when I started learning about all of these definitions and things that had happened to me. And, you know, it sounds strange, but your mind puts things away in compartments to be able to keep going.
10: Dissociates.
3: So I have not forgotten. It's very clear in my mind, but it was also a long time ago. And to say these words now of what happened to me, it's very hard. It's very hard. And so I lean on Lisa a lot.
8: There is strength in not being alone, especially in the glaring spotlight of one of the world's biggest scandals, which has brought down royalty and leaders in politics, business, and academia. The public interest is relentless. even as many survivors are still processing years of trauma.
3: It's going to be an emotional moment for sure. It's going to be so much because when you share a trauma bond and a friendship bond and everything that we share together, it's more than just friendship. It's sisterhood. Yeah. It's family. It's hard. And Virginia was our family.
8: Virginia is Virginia Roberts Dufresne, one of the first survivors to come forward and who died by suicide last year.
12: Vigil.
8: Charlene, Lisa, and fellow survivor Laura Bloom McGee are crammed into the back of an Uber heading to the National Mall in D.C.
12: We're smiling now. We're not going to be smiling.
13: Butterflies everywhere.
12: Four butterflies.
8: Butterflies have become a symbol for survivors who feel they are emerging from their own cocoons. Charlene has made each of the women their own butterfly necklace.
15: We assembled to remember and honor the life of a young American woman, Virginia Roberts Dufresne.
8: The stage is covered in flowers. Behind it, a massive white screen with sketches of a smiling Virginia.
3: Virginia is a hero, and her wings are still fluttering, fragile, luminous, unstoppable.
8: One after another, survivors, their family members, activists, and lawmakers step onto the stage.
12: Virginia's bravery changed my life. When she spoke her truth, she tore down the walls of shame that kept me silent for years.
8: The Trump administration's Department of Justice posted a message acknowledging the women were in town on one of its social media accounts. It invited victims to walk over to the FBI office and make a statement about what they know and who they know abused them.
16: Where are we right now?
12: The place where we've already been.
16: Since when?
8: That night, a group of them did just that and made this cheeky video.
16: And what do we want?
12: The truth.
17: Justice.
12: Accountability. The files.
8: Many survivors, of course, have gone to the FBI and other police forces over the years, or like Charlene, have given names of people they were trafficked to their personal lawyers.
3: DOJ has not contacted us.
8: And what do you think of that?
3: I think that's also degrading that they won't. They've said publicly that they've called for meetings for us, but none of them have actually gotten any meetings with them.
19: If you are willing, please raise your hands if you have still not been able to meet with this Department of Justice.
8: In February, Charlene and the women she calls her survivor sisters sat behind the then Attorney General Pam Bondi in a congressional hearing.
19: For your Department of Justice and the harm that it has done to the survivors who are standing right behind you and are waiting for you to turn to them and apologize for what your Department of Justice has
16: Members,
19: done.
16: Members, let's get to
8: Representative Pramila Jayapal demanded Bondi turn around and acknowledge them.
21: I'm not determined the gentlelady's reclaimed her time.
22: I'm not going to get in the gutter for her theatrics.
16: The time belongs to the time.
3: It felt like I was a little kid again, just asking for somebody to acknowledge me, to be honest. It felt really degrading that she just couldn't turn around and say, you know what, I'm sorry. That experience, I will never forget. It's just being dismissed again and again and again.
8: There have been some victories. The Department of Justice has released 3.5 million pages of its Epstein files. For the first time, the public able to see for themselves some of what the survivors have been talking about for years.
23: How does it feel to look at some things, some of the images, places you've been, and recognize them? What is that like for you?
3: It brings me back to a period of time that wasn't a good time for me. So it's actually really, really hard. And what people don't realize is that every single time they ask us about something, it brings back bad memories. I remember one time I was just sitting in my car and a reporter actually sent me a picture and I just couldn't drive anymore. Like, I was at the grocery store, I got a text, I put my groceries in my car, I sat down and started bawling.
8: The picture, she says, was from Epstein's Island.
3: And it's literally, there's only certain people that know what we've been through. Like, it's really only my survivor sisters that know and understand everything that we're going through. And we talk every day, so. And we know when somebody goes silent to call them.
8: To date, only half of the files have been released, one of several ongoing battles for transparency and accountability. Survivors are lobbying for changes in the modeling industry, education and training on how to spot red flags of victim grooming, and for new laws.
0: Hi, how are you?
8: On this day, the survivors are going door to door on Capitol Hill, pushing legislators to support Virginia's law.
2: We can sit down first.
0: I think we have it till 1:30, so if you want like a comfortable space to sit inside.
2: Okay, perfect.
8: Okay. But introduced in February, it would eliminate the statute of limitations for adult victims of sexual abuse and trafficking to file civil claims.
0: Thank you for flagging that. Thank you so much. Bye-bye.
8: Since coming forward last fall, Charlene's life has radically changed.
3: And we have had threats. Some of us have had death threats.
8: Some survivors have even had to call police.
3: There are people that comment to us in our messages on social media, and we just have to not look at that, block those people, and take a lot of extra precautions in our lives that we don't run into these people.
8: Charlene says coming forward is one of the hardest things she's ever done.
23: Where does your courage come from, do you think?
3: My courage comes from my children. Really, I think about them, and I think about them in every single press conference, every single time I speak, and that's what gives me the confidence to speak, because I know that they're watching, and I know that they'll see everything that I do, and I want them to be proud of me. Come on, Minnie. Come on. Come on.
8: Back in Ontario, Charlene and her four children walk the family dogs.
4: Yeah, the dogs are tired.
3: Do you want me to take them? Here. Do you want to take
4: me? I'm Liam and I'm 12.
5: Hi, I'm Olivia and I'm 14.
24: Hi, my name is Bella and I'm 15.
25: I'm Trey and I'm also 15.
8: Before coming forward to the world, Charlene had to tell them what happened.
4: I had seen like videos online about it, but I didn't know that she herself went through it. So it was very eye-opening, and I'm just proud of her. Every time I do hear her speak, I just get blown away by the way she says things. Like, she has so much power behind her voice, and I just like, yep, that's my mom. That's my mom. I know that person. Yep.
26: My friends, like, the first time I, like, told them, they're like, hey, can we come over? I'm like, hey, my mom's kind of, like, doing, like, something right now. And they're like, what? And then I told them, they were like, what? She was, like, she knew, like, Jeffrey Epstein and, like, all the stuff that happened. And, like, she was, like, on the island and all that. And, like, and then they looked up the news and they're like, geez, he wasn't lying. And it's honestly pretty cool to see.
8: Charlene's children are following in her footsteps, modeling and taking acting lessons. Her three oldest kids are also now working with the advocacy group behind that Super Bowl ad, World Without Exploitation.
25: It's basically just we kind of get together and we talk about, we brainstorm different ways that we can, you know, maybe get into passing bills or things that'll help prevent exploitation. It really shines a light on how, I don't want to say messed up, but I do want to say messed up, so how messed up the American justice system is and how just in general, some of the laws don't really benefit survivors and how sometimes you can have situations where people aren't really taken seriously. I feel like shining a light on that is important. Yeah, it's eye-opening.
24: Oh, watch the other one. Minnie now. There.
23: In the last 6 months, I mean, you've blown your life up by doing this. Do you have any regrets?
3: I don't have any regrets. Again, if I could just help that one person, I think that makes it all worthwhile. It's very hard to do what we're doing. All of us, when we come forward, it's actually really scary. And if we could just be that one person to somebody, everybody might say, like, how did you do it? You know, how did you come forward? But I had one person. I had Lisa, you know, and she guided me. You just need that one person. So if somebody's in any kind of relationship that could be domestic violence or sex trafficking, you just need that one person to go to and say, you know, this is happening to me or this has happened to me. And there's resources out there that you can go to, but it's just taking that first step.
8: That's all for Storylines for this week. Today's episode was produced by me, Katie Nicholson, with Liz Hoth. Storylines is part of CBC's audio documentary unit. It's produced by Julia Poggle and Anna Lazowski. Joan Weber is the senior producer. If you like our show, be sure to follow us wherever you get your podcasts. That way you'll never miss an episode of Storylines, especially because we're getting ready to kick off a special summer series you can only hear on the podcast. Here to tell us more about it is Storylines producer, Julia Poggle.
1: Thanks, Katie. Okay, so here at the Doc Unit, it's no surprise we're big fans of long-form storytelling. Audio documentaries offer us a chance to get a glimpse inside a world we might never see. Or it gives us insight into something that just didn't make sense before. And the thing is, here at CBC, we've been making docs for a long time. And over the decades of audio documentaries, there have been some real story jewels. Award-winning, one-of-a-kind stories, many of which don't live on the internet. 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Until now. This summer, we're offering you something special. We're pulling together some of the best of CBC's audio documentaries, and you'll hear it all only on our summer podcast. Today, we're going to offer you a peek at one of the docs we'll be featuring. It's the story of what it's like to be on a ferry when, in the middle of the night, the ship starts to sink. This is an excerpt from Still at Sea.
6: 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We'll be departing to berth approximately 15 minutes for Bella Bella and Port Hardy.
7: Queen of the North, Metro for traffic. Roger, copy. Queen of the North is clear to depart.
9: Never wanted to travel by ferry because I have a fear of boats. And my best friend, she, you know, convinced me it was safe and that we'd enjoy it.
7: Queen of the North, Metro for traffic. Roger.
9: The hours before, it was fabulous. We were so excited and happy. We were just all chatting and visiting, and my uncle is on board too, and he was watching the hockey game. And I remember when we went to bed, we snuggled up and watched a movie. I'm warm. This is nice.
7: Queen of the North, traffic, go ahead.
6: Traffic, just for your information, scheduled ETA into Bella Bella tomorrow morning is 0630.
7: Roger, 0630. Thank you very much.
9: My daughter had just turned 6. We called her the Toothless Wonder. She was missing her two front teeth. She was just happy. She had her stuffies all lined up. We went to bed and I woke up feeling unsettled. I just had this like weird feeling that something was wrong. I felt almost like a shudder. I got out of bed and that's when the first hit happened. And it was big. It was like a bang.
6: Traffic, this is the Queen of the North. Queen of the North, Queen of the North. Traffic, we have run aground south of Safety Point.
7: Queen of the North, center for traffic. Say again your position.
11: This is the Queen of the North. It is 2919 North, 131. What's the second part of that? 13 West.
9: I remember looking and seeing my daughter, like, ragdoll flop on the bunk. She was on the upper bunk. And a table had come out from underneath the bunk there and knocked my feet out from under me, and I fell on my knees. It was just really scary. And I scrambled up, and I think that's when I asked on the person. I said, are we okay? Or something like that. And then there was another impact. And then I just, my whole instincts... I hung up the phone and I grabbed my daughter, like superhuman mama strength, grabbed her off the top bunk and started getting her dressed. And she's like, Mommy, what's going on? And I said, it's okay, sweetie. We have to do this right now. You have to come with me. Everything's going to be okay. And I got her, she was still in her pajamas, but I managed to get her winter coat on her and the life jacket because I always make sure I know where the life jackets and lifeboats are because it's been a fear of mine. And I grabbed myself like a down vest and managed to get my boots on and the life jacket. And then I couldn't get out of our cabin.
7: Queen of the North, do you require assistance? Over.
11: Roger, we require assistance. We are taking on water.
9: I was trying to get the door open. I kept on the door and I kept turning it and unlocking and locking it and turning it. And you could hear like a... You could hear sound. I could feel the ship was leaning. And It's terrifying. I remember pinching myself thinking, I must be dreaming. This can't be real. I called the purser's office again and I was like, help me, I'm stuck in cabin 35, you know, deck 6, I can't get out. I just remember thinking, I am not going to die in this cabin tonight with my 6-year-old daughter. It was like a calm washed over me that I was not going to die in that cabin that night. And I gave it everything, feet on the door, on the wall, you know, holding it with all my might. And I flung that door open and I picked her up and I ran. I was so scared and I just ran and I went up, up, up, up.
10: We're aground. The list is increasing. We need assistance immediately.
13: Clean the north, press for traffic. How many people do you have on board? Over.
9: There were so many of us. Like, there was 100 of us. The crew were just as scared. They were banging on doors and knocking on doors and waking people up. There was people in their nightgowns and bare feet.
14: Mayday relay. Mayday relay. Mayday relay. The ferry, Queen of the North, reporting aground and listing badly, taking on water just south of Sankey Point.
9: Mommy, I'm scared. Mommy, what's happening? And I looked to see where land was and can I swim it? If I had to, with my daughter. We start going down these like narrow stairs and, you know, people are starting to panic and push and it's cold and wet. You know, it's apparent we were sinking just by the way it was angled. My daughter, she had to walk in front of me and she was kind of slow and I had people shoving me from behind and I remember putting my arm up and saying, look, she's only 6. Give her time to get down the stairs. And the panic and fear and, we did what we were told.
13: Are they proceeding to life rafts? Over.
11: Yes, traffic, we are proceeding with readying lifeboats and life rafts.
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18: Here's what's coming up on Northwind today. A petition has been tabled in the House of Commons in Ottawa to protect the porcupine caribou herd. We'll hear more on that shortly. And the CBC's Manjula Selvaraja unpacks a claim and the long history of moral panics about Newt.
20: From CBC News, The World This Hour, I'm Kaz Bovin. The U.S. president is defending the deal he struck with Iran. Donald Trump says he did not want to see an economic catastrophe, which could have been the result if fighting continued. Leaked drafts of the agreement suggest it includes reopening the Strait of Hormuz and sanctions relief for Iran. Nick Harper reports.
27: We reached an agreement with Iran that achieves everything we set out to accomplish, everything and much more.
28: Donald Trump presenting the deal as a clear win for the United States. The U.S. president described fellow G7 leaders as thrilled with the agreement that he claimed was years in the making, adding that technical discussions on the removal of enriched uranium from Iran will begin immediately. But it all comes with a warning.
27: I said, look, if you don't adhere to the agreement, I don't want to do that, but we're going to bomb the hell out of you.
28: Similarly, Trump noted that U.S. sanctions relief and the return of frozen funds is all based on merit, which will only be paid out if Iran is doing things right. Tehran says unfreezing Iranian assets has to happen before any concessions on its uranium stockpiles. Nick Harper for CBC News, Washington.
20: A court in New York has sentenced the so-called Gilgo Beach serial killer to life in prison without parole. Long Island architect Rex Huerman had confessed to killing 8 women over a 17-year period. Some of the remains were found along New York's coastal highway known as Gilgo Beach. The discovery sparked a true crime frenzy, inspiring countless books, podcasts, and documentaries. Canada's total population has dropped for a third consecutive quarter. New data from Statistics Canada shows a small decline in the first 3 months of this year, about 55,000 people. As Peter Armstrong explains, it's a manifestation of a broader move towards stricter immigration policies.
0: Canada's total population now stands just shy of 41.5 million people. So a decline of 55,000 doesn't sound like much, but Stéphane Marion, chief economist at the National Bank of Canada, says this is part of a historic shift.
2: This is the third consecutive quarter of population decline. This is unprecedented in Canadian history. We're now down a cumulative 234,000.
0: The change comes after the federal government scaled back immigration targets. Fewer new immigrants arrived, and Statistics Canada's preliminary data show the number of non-permanent residents decreased by 117,000 people. Immigration drives economic growth as new arrivals spend money getting settled and grow the amount of everyday purchases. Having fewer people means less spending, so GDP growth tends to fall, which explains at least one part of why GDP contracted over the last two quarters. Peter Armstrong, CBC News, Toronto.
20: The Transportation Safety Board says a submarine that imploded in waters off Newfoundland in 2023 operated with zero federal oversight. All 5 people on board the Titan submersible were killed when the craft experienced a catastrophic failure. In its final report, the TSB says 9 federal agencies had contact with the owners, OceanGate, but the company did not share required information. Jason Melvin is the regional senior investigator for the TSB.
4: The Titan was unregistered, it was unclassed, and it wasn't built to any standards. They had some interactions with Transport Canada, but from the marine safety and security perspective, they were only concerned with the actual parent vessels and they weren't concerned with the actual submersibles.
20: The board is recommending Ottawa close regulatory gaps and create a certification process for private undersea vessels. Newfoundland and Labrador's health authority is apologizing for trying to trick its employees to teach a lesson. All healthcare workers received an email yesterday promising them an additional day off. All they had to do was click the link provided. The health authority says it was a cybersecurity exercise meant to raise awareness about phishing scams, but the nurses' union says the exercise was in very poor taste, and its members are upset about it. That's your World This Hour. For CBC News, I'm Kaz Boivin.

Good afternoon and welcome to Northwind on CBC North Radio 1. It's Wednesday, June 17th, and I'm Wanda McLeod. And coming up on a show today, a petition has been tabled in the House of Commons in Ottawa to protect the porcupine caribou herd. We'll hear more on that shortly. We'll bring you the 12:30 regional news, and after the news, moral panic. That's what some critics say drives the growing wave of social media bans around the world. The CBC's Manjula Selvaraja unpacks the claim and the long history of moral panics about new technologies. And as usual, in between all of this, we'll be passing along any messages and announcements that we have for today. And just a reminder of the number to call to get your messages on the air, 1-866-271-9957. Coming right up next, the regional weather forecast provided by Environment Canada. But first, a song from Blue Rodeo. Here's Outskirts.

Blue Rodeo there with Outskirts, bringing us 10 and a half minutes after 12 o'clock. Going right into the regional weather forecast in Fort Chippewa, and today a mix of sun and cloud, the high 19, partly cloudy tonight, 30% chance of showers overnight, the low tonight 9. Fort Smith, a mix of sun and cloud today, the high 20, partly cloudy tonight, the low 10. Lützel Cay, a mix of sun and cloud, winds northeast 20, gusting up to 40, the high today 17. Partly cloudy tonight, clearing before morning, winds becoming light this evening, the low tonight plus 5. Fort Resolution, sunny today, becoming a mix of sun and cloud this afternoon, the high 18. Partly cloudy tonight, the low plus 5. Hay River, a mix of sun and cloud, the high 17. Partly cloudy tonight, the low plus 5. Fort Providence, a mix of sun and cloud, 30% chance of showers this afternoon with risk of a thunderstorm, the high 24. Partly cloudy with 30% chance of showers this evening, then clear. Risk of a thunderstorm this evening, the low tonight 7. Fort Simpson, a mix of sun and cloud today, 30% chance of showers this afternoon with risk of a thunderstorm, the high 26. Partly cloudy tonight, 30% chance of showers this evening with risk of a thunderstorm, the low tonight 11. Fort Liard, sunny early this afternoon, then a mix of sun and cloud with 30% chance of showers late in the afternoon. Risk of a thunderstorm late this afternoon, the high today 24. Partly cloudy tonight, 30% chance of showers this evening and after midnight. Risk of a thunderstorm this evening, the low tonight 11. Yellowknife, sunny, becoming a mix of sun and cloud this afternoon, the high 21. Partly cloudy tonight, the low 10. Wrigley, a mix of sun and cloud, 30% chance of showers this afternoon with risk of a thunderstorm. Winds northwest 20, gusting up to 40, the high 26. Partly cloudy with 30% chance of showers and risk of a thunderstorm this evening. Winds becoming light near midnight, the low tonight 14. Norman Wells, a mix of sun and cloud, 30% chance of showers this afternoon with risk of a thunderstorm. Local smoke, winds northwest 20, gusting up to 40, the high today 23. Partly cloudy with 30% chance of showers and risk of a thunderstorm this evening. Local smoke, winds becoming light near midnight, the low tonight 13. Fort Good Hope, today and tonight, a mix of sun and cloud, the high 24. Clearing near midnight, the low tonight 14. Cova Lake, today and tonight, a mix of sun and cloud, hazy, the high today 23. Clearing near midnight, hazy this evening, the low tonight 11. Fort McPherson, cloudy, becoming a

Mix of sun and cloud this afternoon, the high today 18. A mix of sun and cloud tonight, the low 10. Inuvik today and tonight, a mix of sun and cloud, the high today 18. Clearing near midnight, the low tonight 9. Tuktoyaktuk, a mix of sun and cloud today, the high 9. Clearing late this evening, the low tonight plus 4. Pawtucket, cloudy, becoming a mix of sun and cloud this afternoon, the high today 9. Clearing late this evening, the low tonight plus 3. Sax Harbor, a mix of sun and cloud, clearing late this afternoon, the high today plus 4. Mainly sunny tonight, increasing cloudiness before morning, the low tonight plus 1. Ulohaktuk, today and tonight, sunny, the high 14, the low tonight 7. Kugluktuk, today and tonight, sunny, the high today 8, the low tonight plus 2. Cambridge Bay, today and tonight, sunny, winds northeast 30, the high today 11, the low tonight plus 5. Coming up, a petition has been tabled in the House of Commons in Ottawa to protect the porcupine caribou herd. We'll find out more about that, but first here's a song from Katie Lang. Here she is doing Summer Fling.

0: A song there from K.D. Lang called Summer Fling, bringing us 19 minutes after 12 o'clock. Earlier this month, two corporations bid on a handful of oil and gas leases in Alaska's Arctic National Wildlife Refuge. The lease sale was the latest episode in a decades-long dispute on whether to protect or develop this region. On Friday, Yukon MP Brendan Henley tabled a petition in the House of Commons calling on the government to take all steps necessary to protect the porcupine caribou herd from development. The herd's calving grounds are in the Arctic National Wildlife Refuge. The signatures came from members of Wantat Gwich'in and were gathered during caribou days in Old Crow. The CBC's Caitrin Pilkington spoke with MP Henley about the petition.
1: So the petition calls on the Canadian government to take all steps necessary to protect the porcupine caribou herd, of course. And what are you thinking that might look like?
2: Well, I think what it would look like would be Canada reaffirming what it has more than once previously affirmed, and that is a Canada support to the Gwich'in people and to the other peoples who are mentioned in the petition, recognizing the importance of ongoing international cooperation and coordination to protect the porcupine caribou herd. This goes back to the 1987 treaty on which was signed by and recognized by U.S. and Canada.
1: And I guess given the current U.S. government, are you hopeful that will have an impact?
2: I think that yes, I am hopeful that will have an impact, because I think of this as a relationship that goes very deep. We know that there is a sensitivity around, ongoing trade negotiations, and we know, like right now, of course, we have the G7 coming. We have these direct conversations often between the Prime Minister and the President of the U.S., but there are so many other levels and depths of the relationship, whether that's between Yukon and Alaska, whether it's between the Gwich'in people as transboundary, transborder people, whether it's other sort of ministerial representations through global affairs. So I think there are just many opportunities for many, many conversations. And I think of it as something akin to the relationship on salmon, where we have a treaty, we have the river panel, we have on an agreement between Alaska and Canada, which is a moratorium on harvesting Yukon River salmon.
1: And of course, two companies have gone ahead and expressed interest in this sale in this area. Is there anything else you're considering to address the situation and maybe halt their actions there or their activity there on behalf of the Gwich'in?
2: I think the biggest signal from the June lease sale was the limited interest. So only, I believe, 5 bids on 58 tracks. So it was a low bid, and I think that really is partly an effect of the ongoing advocacy from the Gwich'in and from allies, as well as, of course, ongoing risks of litigation and that sort of regulatory uncertainty that comes along with it. So I think that all of this helps, I think, to limit ongoing interest in lease sales, which ultimately is a strong sign of hope.
1: Anything else you'd like to bring to my attention, I guess, before I let you go?
2: It was quite moving for me personally to not just to present the petition, but to be there during caribou days when there actually were no caribou in the area. We know that there are concerns about the lower count in the last couple of years. The last count is estimated at just over 140,000. So I think it's particularly important, recognizing the sensitivity of caribou to all of the challenges that they're facing. You know, from the snow changes in the snow depth and snow, you know, snow and weather patterns, the pest prevalence, the wildfires, the fact that the caribou are holding back, you know, in coming through, is in itself a recognition of how sensitive they are as a herd. When I was at Caribou Days, one of the youth said, you know, stood up and amongst many other moving words, said, "Caribou is life," and I think it was so. It was very powerful to be there, and to really take on that the whole personal connection. So to be able to do this was particularly special, present the petition at such an important time. I guess what it's a long way of saying, Gajan, that because of the multiple threats to the herd, it makes it all the more important, you know, to do what we can to ensure that Anwar remains a protected area.
0: That was MP Brendan Hanley speaking about a petition to protect porcupine caribou from oil and gas drilling in the Alaska National Wildlife Refuge. The federal government has 45 days to respond to the petition. That brings us 3.5 minutes before news time. And stay tuned after the news. We'll be passing along any messages and announcements that we have for today. Right now, we're going to have a listen to the Bellamy Brothers. Here's Let Your Love Flow.

0: The time now is 12:30, and here with the news is Carla Ulrich.
1: Thank you, Wanda, and good afternoon. People in Tuktoyaktuk are relieved that Ottawa has decided to authorize disaster funding. The money is to rebuild local structures that were damaged during a severe storm in 2025. Daryl Niskalowek is an elder and chair of the Tuktoyaktuk Community Corporation. He says some fish harvesters are still without smokehouses and other structures.
2: I know there's a lot of them waiting for funding to get their infrastructure rebuilt. And, you know, they're very simple structures, but really, really critical to smoking fish and preparing them for next winter.
1: The Territorial Department of Municipal and Community Affairs will be handling the rollout. A spokesperson from the department says they are working with the community government and affected residents to gather applications for assistance. The department will also send damage assessors to Tuktoyaktuk, who will determine the scale of damage. The federal government is making another attempt at ensuring safe drinking water in First Nations communities. Legislation introduced today commits more than $4 billion in new funding for water and wastewater infrastructure. As Olivia Stefanovich reports, the government's first attempt to do so failed after Parliament was prorogued last year.
3: Every person deserves access to safe drinking water.
4: Indigenous Services Minister Mandy Golmasti reintroducing the First Nations Clean Water Act.
3: Across Canada, there are laws and regulations that set minimum standards for drinking water. But in First Nations communities, there's not.
4: The new bill aims to change that. But unlike the old bill, it won't affirm into law that First Nations have a human right to clean drinking water. Alvin Fiddler is the Grand Chief of Anishinaabe Aski Nation in Northern Ontario.
5: You know, I wish that the language on human rights was stronger.
4: Criticism also coming from the Conservative Party's Indigenous Services critic, Billy Morin.
6: To me, the Prime Minister treats First Nations like a risk to be managed.
4: There remain 38 active long-term drinking water advisories in 36 First Nations across the country. Olivia Stefanovich, CBC News, Ottawa.
1: The Yellowknife Minor Hockey Association has dropped female-only development teams. That was a girls-only option for young elite players to develop. Young women will be able to play on a co-ed development team, but for some players, that's a letdown. Nia Nichols was on the U15 Spitfires last year. She's played on both all-girls and co-ed teams and says the difference is unmistakable.
7: When I played on the co-ed team, I did not feel as confident, and I felt sort of isolated to my development progress because I was not getting passed to, or I was getting treated differently. I was getting treated like a girl and not a hockey player.
1: The CBC requested an interview with the president of Yellowknife Minor Hockey, but received no response by airtime. The group behind a proposed Indigenous Healing Lodge in the NWT says it still needs long-term funding to operate. Ottawa has committed up to $7 million towards building the Ndacho Healing Lodge, but organizers have yet to announce a location. At a public briefing yesterday, Healing Society Chair Roy Erasmus said the lodge would fill a gap in after-treatment and recovery care. Erasmus said the territorial and federal governments will have to work together to fund operations. Project coordinator Haley Tate says funding talks are underway, but nothing has been committed yet. And a new bilingual literacy outreach center has opened in Yellowknife. It's a collaboration between the College Nordique Francophone and the NWT Literacy Council. The government of the Northwest Territories is providing $400,000 in funding for the center. Catherine Barry Paddock is the executive director of the NWT Literacy Council. She says the new center will provide free programming and resources for the community.
8: We know that literacy levels in the north are a bit lower than the national average. And so we are looking forward to be able to support those individuals to work on their skills and upgrade their numeracy, their reading, writing, and skill development.
1: Paddock says the focus will be on adult and family literacy and will include digital and financial literacy. She says the goal is to empower learners to be more confident and to remove some of the barriers to employment. And that's the CBC Regional News for 12:30. I'm Carla Ulrich. For news from across the North anytime, check out our website at cbc.ca/north. 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
0: Thanks, Carla. That bringing us 25 minutes before 1 o'clock and going right into the current conditions in Fort Chippewa and mostly cloudy, 16 degrees. Fort Smith, 17. Lutzel Cay, mostly cloudy, 14. Fort Resolution, mainly sunny, 18. Hay River, mostly cloudy, 16. Fort Simpson, partly cloudy, 17. Fort Providence, 18. Yellowknife, partly cloudy, 17. Wrigley, 18. Norman Wells, mostly cloudy, 17. Fort Good Hope, mostly cloudy, 15. Inuvik, partly cloudy, 13. Fort McPherson, partly cloudy, 13. Iqaluit, 13. Tektiaktik, partly cloudy, 4. Pawtucket, 3. Sax Harbor, mostly cloudy, 3 degrees. Uluhaktuk, 9. Kugluktuk, mainly sunny, 4. Cambridge Bay, mainly sunny, 8 degrees. We have a couple of recorded messages. We'll have a listen to those now.
9: Would like to wish my niece, Kimberly Dawn Karnakta, happy birthday for today.

0: I love you. Many more to come. Enjoy your day with your little family. I love you all very much. And talk to you soon when you have a good day. I have to say a big hello to family and friends all over. Have a good summer and be safe. On a CBC. Hey, Wanda. Bye.
1: I just wanted to wish Kathy Nahani from Fort Simpson a very happy birthday from all your friends and your family. Happy birthday, Kathy. Have a great day. And also prayers and condolences to Helen, Sharon, Tina, Cornelie, Winifred, for the loss of their mom. Their mom, her name was Laura. Thank you so much. Have a great day.
2: If you want to get your greetings on the air, the number to call, 1-866-271-9957. That bringing us about 22 minutes before 1 o'clock. Coming up, moral panic. That's what some critics say drives the growing wave of social media bans around the world. The CBC's Manjula Silveraja unpacks the claim and the long history of moral panics about new technologies. We'll find out more about that. But first, here's Emmylou Harris with Even Cowgirls Get the Blues.

0: Emmylou Harris there, bringing us 18 minutes before 1 o'clock. Kids' new technology and irrational fears. It's been a common recipe for moral panic throughout history. And some critics say it's also what's at play with Canada's new social media ban for children under 16. The CBC's Manjula Selvaraja has a look back at old fears and what worries us today.
1: New York once banned free legal advice over radio. The war on internet phone calls. Most Americans oppose the movement.
2: Lauren Zhang is reading off a list of headlines he found on pessimistarchive.org. It's a project that digs up old stories about moral panics around emerging technologies.
1: So I think broadly, every new wave of technology always brings up pessimists, right?
2: Zhang is head of policy for the Center for Canadian Innovation and Competitiveness. It's a think tank that focuses on technology policy in Canada. He thinks the current anxiety about kids on social media resembles a moral panic. Peter Gray feels the same. He's a research professor of psychology and neuroscience at Boston College. Gray studies children's development and mental well-being.
3: When something becomes a moral issue, common sense sometimes goes out the window.
2: Gray says it starts with a worried reaction to something new, which is then reinforced by a bit of evidence and spread to the public through the media and other influential figures.
3: At least throughout the last couple of hundred years, whenever there's a new technology breakthrough that changes media, kids glom onto it. And the older generation worries that this is going to be harmful to the kids.
2: Gray says evidence to the contrary is sidelined. The new thing becomes the scapegoat for the problems children may be having. People then call for bans and regulations, like during the comic book scare of the 1940s and 50s. At that time, there was an influential book by a psychiatrist that tried to link these comics to youth delinquency.
4: This comic book describes a sexual aberration so shocking that I couldn't mention even the scientific term on television. I think there ought to be a law against them.
2: There were comic book burnings, Senate hearings, even government regulations. In his Substack, Play Makes Us Human, Gray provides other examples from history. Dime novels in the late 1800s, motion pictures in the 1930s, to violent video games starting in the 1990s.
3: I remember when they came out, and I remember even feeling like, you know, I don't like the violent content on video games, that I would freely share that thought with my kids. Despite lots of research, there's no evidence for even a correlation between playing violent video games and engaging in real-world violence.
2: Gray sees similar themes from the panics of the past in the conversations about social media and kids now, especially in how society ignores what the evidence says.
3: People who've reviewed all the hundreds of studies come over and over to the same conclusion. Yeah, there's some harmful effects. There's some beneficial effects. All in all, it sort of washes out. And there's no evidence that the sharp increase that incurred in the United States in anxiety, depression, and suicide beginning in 2010 is the result of social media.
2: Like other critics, Lauren Zhang has been watching the rollout of the social media ban in Australia. He says the outrage at this new tech scapegoat misses the point.
1: So instead of the conversation being focused around youth mental health, around growing misogyny, lack of mental health support, now everything everyone in Australia is talking about is what social media platform kids are still using. And so, you know, none of that is really about actually addressing the root causes anymore. It's all just about the ban. And so it's really quickly just sucked all the oxygen out of the room.
2: Peter Gray says parents are now scared of the online world and what their kids could encounter there after years of being scared of the outside world.
3: So we instilled the fears in parents, the whole stranger danger thing. Now we're doing the same thing online. We're frightening parents. We're telling parents, oh, it's so dangerous. You know, the kids get addicted. There's all these predators, these terrible algorithms, and so on and so forth.
2: It begs the question, where then can kids go to play? Though they speak of moral panics, both Peter Gray and Lauren Zhang acknowledge that these platforms are nowhere near perfect.
1: You know, I don't want to dismiss the concern because the problem is real, right? So people are quite concerned about social media, and rightfully so. But a ban is the wrong tool.
2: What Zhang wants to see instead is governments pushing for platforms to put in better safeguards first before banning kids off of these apps. Meanwhile, the UK government just announced new legislation to ban youth under 16 in that country from social media platforms and online gaming sites. For now, the wave of bans continues. I'm Manjula Selvaraja for CBC Radio.
0: Thanks, Manjula. She brings us about 12 minutes before 1 o'clock in a song from Charlie Major. I'm gonna drive you out of my mind.

0: Charlie Major there, bringing us 8 minutes before 1 o'clock. Are you getting ready to head to work right now? Chances are getting there involves some mode of transportation and a chunk of your day. But for one intrepid kayaker, getting to work is a long, long paddle through some of the most beautiful and difficult waters on the BC coast. It's also been good practice for the 1,000-kilometer race he's embarked on from Washington to Alaska. CBC's Carolina DeReich met up with Yoto Kano at the dock in Prince Rupert, BC.
1: East to left. Saturday, southeast winds at night. Sea, east to left. Sunday, south.
2: I usually start early in the morning, like 7 o'clock, and then usually takes 8 to 9 hours. But if I catch the good wind and the tide, sometimes I can break the 8 hours.
3: Born in Japan, Yota first arrived in Canada in 2017. He came to the Prince Rupert area to work in the shellfish industry with Indigenous communities, but no one was prepared to see him paddle to work rather than catch the twice-weekly 2-hour ferry ride to the village of Gehatla. Yota says his arrival by kayak to work was a bit of a head-scratcher for residents.
2: First time when I landed there with kayak, and the people said, oh, what the crazy guy that paddling outside the rough water. But when I went there a couple of times, oh, he came again. And I pretty much known for the community members and, yeah, recognized them.
3: Now his videos through all kinds of inclement weather have gained quite a following among paddlers and North Coast residents. Hundreds of people follow his Instagram videos detailing the conditions as well as the foods he harvests along the way, like seaweed, rowan kelp, and shellfish. But Yota isn't just doing the 8-hour commute by kayak for the likes. This week, he and his kayak are in Washington State to start the infamous Race to Alaska, a self-powered marathon to paddle from Port Townsend to Ketchikan, Alaska.
2: So I have dreamed about the race for 3 years. Its total distance is 750 miles. So my goal is to paddle 50 miles, like 70 to 80 kilometers per day.
4: Right.
2: For 14 to 20 days straight.
3: Support crews aren't allowed either, and more than half the teams don't even make it. The record time was set in 2016 at 4 days.
2: Unfortunately, there's no ferry from Ketchikan to Prince Rupert now.
4: That's right, yeah.
2: So I think I have to paddle back to Rupert from Ketchikan if I make it.
4: Yeah. Victory is sweet. Now you have to paddle home again.
2: Yeah.
4: You're just going to keep on paddling.
2: Yeah, keep on paddling. Yeah.
3: For CBC Radio, I'm Carolina DeReich in Prince Rupert.
1: Same day, 12, 2026.
0: That was paddler Yota Kano, bringing us 4.5 minutes before 1 o'clock. Time for one more song. The Chorus here with Breathless.

Pero que se dice que se dice que se dice que se dice que se dice que se dice The British Columbia is a colonial West Coast, colonial goods, and some days you like cotton sites for the government visiting all the cut and the Sante Latono down to Holiday. Codes and Holiday Echo Chang Yi, the country evacuation, Lord Connecticut, New Guinea, the Gitty. As you take it out of the American call out, the Connecticut go out, take the fire chief, Connecticut, out there, Jason Brolin, New Zealand, the Tin Cutty, two tall Kaiji. Cause you was the Kilona, it's a hot decoy. Do it in a cousin as you're talking, talk on the other, you didn't mean you go to Hajagin, take on the other, do it, Hondi, teaching the cause of her and dinner, do a good job, the candida, cigarette, tigogeti. Do it on a cousin, then a cut tile at the one of Connecticut, Talonia, British Columbia. 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

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A cruel, cruel, and they said, I would do a continent, Carissio.

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the age to conclude and on the issue the acha unique don hanoti find day not take on economy kulaka not take like 5.8 meters connected because it does not you the acha 2000 you did on the hajj be in 1 meters 4.8 meters on the side you the acha it was you said it the night chunk on the was a kujja on the till cuts on the another TKT. Then I said, Gregory, usually I not sure how to cure a queen, because you're cooking to night, so I'll do a cut to the cousin, cut here, check the. Conducting all the cousins, she took on it, couldn't that change, that's your adjust, so I need to take on it to myself, quickly, to your dear, check it. 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silly can do a 2,000 like her. Some other indigenous clean water bill can do a kitty, can do a can do that and die, you tell me that the gay girl in the country, she again, the jigger in the country, you can set up the same time with the long dean, the kitty. Sela Anishinaabe, Aski Nations, First Nations, that's how you did it, Ontario, what's how you I'm going to tell you the Grand Chief, the Alvin Fittler, who's how you did it, how you did it, Bill, the kind of you did it, how you did it, can't tell not that it's a human rights, how you did it, how you did it, how you did it, how you did it, how you did it, how you did it, how you did Then it's a Kigala Takundi Indigenous Service Minister Lamadeja Mandy Golden Master Uji Lamadi. Everything cut the edge, cut the edge, and the candle till a cut you clean water, cut it to the cut it, the cut it, the cut it, the cut it, the cut it, the cut it, the cut it, the cut it, the cut it, the cut it, the cut it, the cut it, Conservative Indigenous Service because the cut it, Kitcha coming, they can build more and could it didn't cut the edgy. The cut the two tundita night, secondary measuring that you see in the conduit, Kavichal conduit to the Bill Coney Indigenous Water, Clean Water Act, and the great secondary, I see the scene done that, silicated human rights, the secondary one of the sea athletic. Kutsan ti kundi seja samra le tanke shiwila kundi lam de jira federal government la ji jin ti thale ji bill kundi jin ta jin ta ge tse kundi la ji ten ami ji ge te sa ti ki esen de de kundi law kundi 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Public Service Minister Sean Fraser is the coming the community and then the other community for Tigo and the safety community that there is not the only quality for Tigo take on the safety of public safety but you can't understand that's how you to see then I mean it's slowly then I think I get you at the again you let us see condigo you could see that you could have thought Kuna Zen Kogontala Kondua at the Bill C-14 Kondugada, then a Kondua Katuishin Dagoji. Kenta at the seat, then Sangay Tikondi, then Tejagi, Kondi, and Daisy.
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Because then just local government society, Bill C-14 is in the gates, a condi, a damage, good Hudson, some other shaker against the Condi Conservative Party, the Tinshu, the key, solid good gets against the Condi, like the Bill, the Kutsaki, Kutsaki, the kitty. Because I was saying, I would think again, I would say, indeed, Condidaji, Laji, some of that could say, attack it, could say, in the Netherlands, you need to get the 2,000 cut, 7 million good Alondia, some would say, in the Alondia, in the Gondi, again, in the Gitti, the 6 second, anything in the Laji, and the healing large great cookie, some of the. You're in Huasaji, Kujazanaji. Public healing society the Royal Erasmus Community, the Royal Erasmus Community, Erasmus got the got in as well. There was some other issue could suck in the eyes. You can't die, you got a talk and gunny tail on this. You only can't die and die. The funding operation can you guys to see conditions? Somebody's in the kitty. Could that the condition at the John Summoner Kelly minor hockey? The Titan hockey no vision solid like hit and it leads on the hand of his. Because I'm too solid with a shirt, saying he's so long, the nuggets are conducted to tell you that he's a little bit of a guy. Quiet hockey to the condition of the issue, the sea condition, could in the lunnets, you get the. It's only a seven Naya Michael's usually the Tilly of the Tenlia Miji, who knows Lago, hockey nuggets, Tilly hockey team until Spit Pirates greet is the head of Grandago, she's on the gate, Tashia, Kelishua, Tenelico, Hishua, hockey, and Nago, she's on the. To when they are cut only, let's have to do a good deal. And there's a zero jump hopes here.

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0: No, they was in that chosen ye Jonas Marcelli. 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
1: Okay, that, huh? What then that they was? Then that they was, huh? Yeah, we treat he memor, tiger. I mean, treat good at what the towers are another situation, not you not good. Die not with us and nothing. He could go nothing there. The tattoo,
2: Cachutana, tasan,
0: No, there was a night chosen, Jonas Marcelli, Jonago Zacondine Zira, Naheguin de.

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In that, it's more like the experience psychosis, how chakiti. You see, I united the beggar, cani dead, surit, and a cani go go yak, na son talete, I the conquering with the nesokiti. In that, it is Trevor Farley, here it is, you see the note that has happened, you see the dinesi. Then he Kenneth a champion he did so had in due to but gold that just said it in don't like the go jack on the chata in to see not criminally responsible like it in that is see in to see a chuk hint a galas on the kitty far the goal in to see ka you need a yandy thing Uyak na solete I kaniko aya ni kong eta kiti. In that kind of who in tote ta hun tikana ta kaniga kaje kakerete tsene kle tsene kain kakerete kutan kaniga sone kiti. In that it is I kola te iti no I Parole Board of Canada kiti si Jacob Hogard, you see, Perul di Saga, Kautla Hatiga Kitty Lesa, Dati Kitty. Kind of clutz and tires, Sagos, or Zenetek to Katla Kitty goes on a halfway house, Kutti Hent Adilakiti. In that ditter, see, Iuna, I call a ditter, it's Ereke goes on a wall hat, I do a kitty. You see, ditter, see, Ereke go right on an oats and Dingo guy got so in yo, and I got so the neck go head, yeah, they did there. Yek eganata in the equatin parole officer, yek eganata go. Ekola, but didn't I think I had the kitty? In that did there, Diano Bagai see he gene, Isica, so like high chorus and the kinchu. In that data, the seed 2022 Kuya in the Nishi head, Sakira Queen, a kind of kitty. In that data, the seed, you know, you see, Yenene woke with the hair, can a quitte. Induce and go see, induce and see, do taco, I see, one, to lit a gun so a quati day, Frank Andrew. He could day to lit a duck, he wore ten a hair coat dagger. Go see, go on, like, I say, old Tani goes to Taisa, say, go get it, Tade, Adele Edgy, he got the goody, walk, I go did, send the goody, walk, a lady, they bake a hunter. Goes on, like, I say, old Tani, they do the walk, goody, here, a cane, a good digger. Goes on, do send quiet, attacking the walk, a kitty digger. Go see, go, ye goody, attack, or walk, a kitty good digger. In that goes on, do see, she a cana go here.

0: En du tulit aku so e kwa ti de Frank Andrew, den he ko te Frank ku te ta kunta.
1: Ka, kone kole o te te o ga tu so, te ya di chi o ka ko te o ka, ka ka o nai ko lame o, kare o kare di chi o ga ko te a he ta ni chi o da, di chi o.
0: Ha, en ta I te o ka hin te onda, tu?
1: Ha, I te o tu so te a da.
0: Oh.
1: Da ka, da tu so, lame so.
0: Ha, en pa ka e ta I ta hon I bar chat, esu ne?
1: I can't get the other to go to the beginning, luckily. I see her not to be, but that's on the car. I see that the nine, that's on the tag
0: Oh, how I do fall like all that sort of cake, all in it a conco and a kind of graduation. Aguja.
1: I think that a tie that I will class in school and got it a school like it. Yeah, go. Great holiday, did I let you get it? Below the good chill about the Kaduha at Talaha to get a car, color to get it, I get it a color though.
0: Hoi go sick, or a yego cat day, dino. Ye imperial oil got the neke, he couldn't take another kinetic, he delay, ye naki naki, or naki cooking denny.
1: I don't find it lucky that the hello get the car. Two peraha says, man, can they tell you how to put on each year get you cook it?
0: I'm just kidding.
1: I saw that you will go get that. I mean, pretty so the number to show to the young person is a character. I bought that. Yes, I believe that would be a better catcher. I see the low back today. Can the catcher go to good leave now? Got a guy to follow SSI with that. Good chin hair, pretty eggler. Eat a sign again, like it, dinner. I can't go tell what is on it.
0: And that goosey, goosey car, you know, then a cake. Can you go hick on us on it?
1: I'm going to go to the house.
0: Frank Andrew, yeah, the Nehekwate, Massi.

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0: 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You see, cut, you got some part, Anna Sokulu, a territorial federal government, hey, done it in Sanaki Tiga. 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And that is to see you walk cooking there. In that is the part I hate it tatily delay because you got the neck could take a kit in that I yen a kit you can ega could take it can ega the equal a sompa who see had the clue intended is sompa tacons on a kitty kakitia la kitty. 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

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Chink Ennis is Honen Otto Tongos or Tan or Tigers on Ensi. Hadlu Desi Cassan in D, Honen Otta Dingos go call? 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Sidley Cossi, yes, Ogunsi, Nakion or Tigers go call? Queen is the seats and tigers on the. Yati do cosin du sangora, nakion no naki goes go con, chink enis is his own ligos on the. A child in a cosin nakion no sigos go con, queen is the sinaki goes on the. A joson bak esi as a ogun sigos a honen or so tongos go con, chink enis is his honen or tigers on the. Gamme tis cousin in di. 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Wig with TC, Cassanity, Honen or Slachting goes a go con, Gabbatsonis is his honen or son ligos on the. Quets a cosi go like Ogulsi, Honen or so tongues go con, chink enis is his son ligos on the. 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Danis is in a kill no dingus on the. 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Danis is he honen or sa dingus or deon or nakigus on the. 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
1: 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Sa two hoppa part in the goat with a nil like a rate with you. You go lower to a fego yet to cut a yin like a yet honey reality. 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Hot I need a well a lot, harat ha. 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Rahini Kongo said the week, say he kept out with. A good son, dear, could have caught out with ya.
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Gary, ye public safety minister, ye Gary Dinia do three, dat o ye, yon si ba ya q ye, dat ano dio ye three, a ye do three, Canada, two ye best cho, nene ye three, dat o ye three, a lagale na si ye 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but you see it's a unne ye don't three by ya key. Could you let the honey had de could don't three denek a darni dene ye dene a do three immigration minister yet at uye keen this yenny ye three you ne three at uye dene three Canada a yards and a ye 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don't 3 by ya kilo could I ain't and honey sets and don't had day you on it's in honey had there.

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A yes, cute, a honey, don't I not any ahnit ni, you know, hell hal ni, lessy, you know, a ye bed nice, but see honey, a ye don't aha. 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

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A yes key. I kill quite old birds and a day saw it doing dudes and a day get the adults and to butch hearts and a day saw it doing dudes and a day new.

Nansen. Lutzik it's an acte, beat us yet to a day, some law adults and no denny, no quants and acte, sorry to a dudes and a day, some cardles and hutler shits and a day, sorry to a dudes and a dick a cardles and no. Kitty quants and a day, sorry to a dudes and a day, no nods and car. Yatina quants and a do a day, gentles and some buck it's in the do a day, some coddles and 40 yards in the day, a do a day, no knots and cow. Job with his chits in a day, sour do a doots in a day, some coddles and gamma teats in a day, sour do a doots in a day, no knots and sugar. What quatties in a day, sorry to a dudes in a day, it the adults and good the alhuno bosh and a sister not the unloco don't write on a bahachin had this Sandy Posey single girl and new na bahachin. A ye bet a day, honey don't a don't canny all. Thanks the other, not go.

0: Cut down the ahnet near ye. 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
1: Dan is only in a chew, a ten nachu, a cana hate tail you.
2: As we eat a bit on it, the hot holy, say cune in lissy. 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And as you know, the sickle gun. I see, she can have the leg to seek after you. Did a little mallet in the seat. Had the leg call ya. Had the a sickle gun. Then that's not an agent. She did nothing, not like.
1: A young thing there.
2: Who said she? Who said? Says Kern, begin at Sada. Sit off to. A yahoo. Sit, son Lindway, just a wee yellow deer. A turn out a row. No, this kissed her. And old Lula. Holla saw him, said her. Soon meet him. Or sit as it touch her. Sit see. In the air at the house in the junior, say the 2 years. They gone off suddenly, so on in ya. I went too still, no, not had the inn. I didn't see courage, you know. It's nothing, never. Had you had a season, but lovely. The queen is a bit of the head of the hen. See? Yeah.
1: A year on the hell on the hat lat after a don sequitani, yes, he benather got or yele, a care ze hule.
2: Be cobalt, cause hat in a hulile, hat in a tennis can hat o that here. Yes, upon it, don't do it. I see, thank you, thank you, Yale. Bonnet, I need it. I said, don't it? It's a tip of pressure at the Hatulu. Be a tear, and it's a tear, don't it? Who is doing that? Oh, nothing. Thank you, too, no, Kuru. Begonnet and did it. Take coon. Then fed arty. Hate a natter. No was a panadona doona, dishy. Who sneele anisa. A sneele. Treat a na holler do. Then fed arty. Nay, but I naha. An elisi. Tatty. then say kuhali heta. Lua. Then dik ala. That's it. Yeah. Then I could only get it. And the zoo, she could be later. And as come by, she do it. The question. And as come, she told me, and as it's a hunted, she had to know us to hear listen. She asked, I. A boy stood his suit as a real as no. Had any, they even a trailer. She could measure shit. It and couldn't end it. Don't a court, and he looked dead. Then I got a girl, didn't that hit out it at a half till it? Needing then I had to let, I see. Then I could put that seat at near to her. I said that I needed, be shell, be shell. Sat a tilt newel, no girl said to you that. It's a little too sorry. Don't I have to deal with it? A right so high to hear, half to hear. At the deal, the other day, did at the day, she the deal. She needs to answer the question. No, God, I said, do I say it? So then it's chilly, so it's chilly. Don't hurt it. No, they can't let it, yeah. I said, quick, I love it. Say, for you. It's not due. School. The best can I own? Say, quarrel. Say, couldn't I live? Se kune zoro, asten be yaze.
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2: Asine. 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Then you need yet a table, you are so dear. Sad and you're delicious. The youth, Senator, sight of it, Ella, and you. The needy sense, I didn't see that in you. I do to dear. I do, the youth, I'll tell you, the youth, sell a table, says it, but sad, a table, says it, you. Be you to me, you to me, ye, she be you, she's a dear. Could not it to me? I see. They need you, need a dear. Hate Agnes. You say, La 13 at Chile. I'm part of it at the Rachel. That's a night relay. Where about this, but I'm close when I sit in. Eh, sagane ya ku hata ha kaise ut ni si te kile ni di ai este tirit ave contra papa terura ku mama ba paganut asit ma sanata echi you have it. 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A sight in she. In this, a kitchen. A yoda.
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0: 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John Dizins and that's a nink a yards in the year three. Then it's in under your healing lodge a year by your key a year three at Utsampa. But in the year see ye run yen keen. Le ye Ottawa ye cousins and the year dinner two three thanks dear. Le me you ye heart is in the year sampa nil ye ha henne at three at the healing lodge a year two three back a galata see ye three. A ye buzzing and cute, a unique zinc, a ye chair health at Dossie, Roy Erasmus, the near 233, the Chahalinte, a ye 310, ye wear, not a ye quite not a yate, yet I ye 3 recovery thing tate, janin jate, 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A ye cousins in the three bat the ye bedyut on see ye bat the ye white nose syndrome. A ye hat e bits in hits it the ye three white nose syndrome. See ye three a ye three. At 3 see a ye 3 knee yards in a co ye 3 te yets in a co ye 3 cable ye hat itala see ye nets in a ye see hurt in low hat salat e see ye hat itani ye see a ye see an a ye 3 a ye hat e bad ye but a ye back at e see ye dini hat e papanezot ille ye hat e thante see le see ye 20 06 a yek a car. Lemme you ye hind, lemmele ye hind, it's in thine dain lehine. A yatun hate three tena pa sat et ilehine ye tena herti tehine. A ye three bats in tin pot a hine ye hot oots and a yatun three white nose syndrome a ye pa ya kilo. Kui yilet e hane hate. Good doing three federal government the year doing three dot oo ye three dana bashik get quiet ye three a yon three a ye dot oo yon ku bazi yen ki see three dana tsi ane ye three kahari la see ye dene kuna zoon tal delo on ye bill fed line le see ye pan yen kilo ye three bill hello ye tee billion. 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ten ya two three dot we yon see han ya Q three human rights to ye hat a see a ye not throw ye hat oots a delo a henne ye conservative indigenous service hill a ye critic Bill Morn a ye. A ye deny a ye ran ye keen, less ye done a bashik is quan cousins and a ye deny a ye three dena an a ye den and as well then as one lee henne ye coo, hello ye hot oots and a ye don't three by ya kilo could a hat ain't and honey sets ye don't hot day ye on it a ye three a ye hot oots and a ye don't three by ya key could a don't three. The Archie Snappa Chenalo Suka Suka Henio ye bet ate the honey dot on atli. Quetun Kani on Konats ink edinacle.

0: Kutundre ahnet ni ye bani dot a Marie Catholic ni ye Stella Stella Desjardins Hill ye Hill Hall ni les years in bits in honey dot a dom Mer Louise Catholic ni.
1: Hey, did a be ya? Be yes, Hudson Shirley, then Drifter. Then, yeah, it's chanting, how to be yes, Hudson Shaw, and yes, so interesting. But I know only I sorry, but newly in ya, my, I'm lasting ya.
2: Nothing.
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0: Kuye ahnet ni ye Marie Louise Catholic ni. 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

Who ye anapa chini lisi Cheryl a ye krona pa chini le at iyanasi 100 miles from Memphis senyo ko tunja pita sint onol casino park a yes kit a ka kwa Alberta dudes in a take it dia dolts in a to bachats in a do it no nuts in lutik is in a do it this on la dolts in no denino cause in a do it on cardolts in hutter chits in a do it take a cardolts in jabo willis chits in a day do it on cardolts in could a high thighs in sabah on low three nutition of basasar hat George Jones, you win again. Hen you na pachani, but on the cut in your kia honey, don't are you, but on the trails and no healthy. A ye de ahnet ne ye billet in Mercy Billy Dale on Lomer Louis ne Catholic a ye billet in Mercy John Betsy Honey did I lissy it is Stella Desjardins Mercy Betsy Honey 19 lissy good don George Jones na pachana lottery Dennis Sontlin a yeti program roth I lissy's a hell Marlene Grooms.

Good afternoon. I'm Lawrence Nayali, and this is Trails End on CBC North Radio 1. Coming up, it's been 10 years since medical assistance in dying was legalized in Canada, but what prompted the House of Commons to pass the legislation a decade ago? Now, we'll learn more about that coming up. And also later this hour, rising prices in an uncertain economy are taking a toll on relationships. A new study highlights how bad things have become for some Canadian couples. CBC Money columnist Bruce Ellery will be here with some of the suggestions on how to overcome the hurdles and bring back some harmony. So we'll have those stories more coming your way. Thanks again for tuning in.

to the show, everyone. It is midweek Wednesday afternoon, June 17th, 6 minutes now past the hour. Coming up, we'll have your current weather conditions, and then at 4:30, we'll have your regional news. Now, on the regional news at 4:30, the Yellowknife Minor Hockey Association has come under fire after cutting its female-only development teams. And also, the government of the Northwest Territories announced this week that a case of white nose syndrome has been found in a bat in Fort Smith. Now, we'll have those stories and more coming your way in 24 minutes. But before we get to anything else, here is Bobby Bear with Dropkick Me Jesus.

Hey, that was Bobby Bear with Dropkick Me Jesus, taking us to 9 minutes past the hour. Thanks again for joining us here on Trails. And now here's a look at your current conditions provided by Environment Canada. Starting off with Ipoquet, Fort Chipewyan and the park, mostly cloudy, 18 degrees. In Thabacha, Fort Smith, mostly cloudy, 20 degrees. In Clutsuke, mostly cloudy, 15 degrees. In Den and the Quanfort Resolution, mostly cloudy, 17 degrees. In Kathlodeche, Haverford, partly cloudy, 16 degrees. In Thidley, Quanfort Simpson, mostly cloudy, 17 degrees. In Dega, Kutanende, Fort Providence, 14 degrees. In Sambac, Trout Lake, 19 degrees. In Ocho, Denecon, Fort Liard, our warm spot right now sitting at 24 degrees. In Welladay, Sumbuk, 8, Yellowknife, mostly cloudy, 20 degrees. Gamatee, partly cloudy, 22 degrees. In Wekwati, sunny, 18 degrees. In Pitsakindet, Wrigley, mostly cloudy, 22 degrees. In Toledo, mostly cloudy, 21 degrees. In Tlegutli, Norman Wells, mostly cloudy, 21 degrees. Delaney, mostly cloudy, 13 degrees. In Arad de la Confort, Good Hope, mostly cloudy, 21 degrees. In Inuvik, partly cloudy, 17 degrees. In Tetlache, Fort McPherson, 19 degrees. At Tlavik, 18 degrees. In Toktioktuk, mainly sunny, 5 degrees. In Politek, 5 degrees. Sax Harbor, our cool spot right now, sitting at 2 degrees. Ulahaktuk, 13 degrees. In Kuluktuk, sunny.

0: this anniversary. He is a professor and school chair in health law and policy at the University of Toronto Faculty of Law. Hello and welcome to the show, Trudeau.
1: My pleasure. Thank you for inviting me.
0: Yeah, thanks for coming on the show. Now, take us back 10 years to when MAID was first legalized in Canada. What prompted the House of Commons to pass that legislation?
1: Well, the concrete reason why it had to do something was because the Supreme Court came out in 2015 with a Carter decision, which occurred or which was issued at the same year as actually Quebec introduced legislation which legalized MAID as a form of end-of-life care in its end-of-life care act. And so so the federal parliament had to do something because of the Carter decision, but then also followed Quebec's lead.
0: Okay, now how have MAID regulations changed over those last 10 years?
1: Well, the first time that the Supreme Court indicated that an absolute prohibition on physician-assisted dying was unconstitutional, and it invited federal parliament to form to issue some form of legislation. And so, 2016 Act focused actually on the end-of-life context and provided some form of physician-assisted dying, either lethal injection or prescription of lethal medication for people who had a serious irremediable medical condition. With intolerable suffering and an advanced state of irreversible decline. And importantly, in 2016, it actually required that people had to have a reasonable foreseeable natural death. That was from the beginning controversial because organizations like Dying with Dignity and advocates for broad legalization of MAID said the Carter decision required to do more. Other constitutional law scholars disagree with that, but 2019, a Superior Court justice came out in Quebec with a judgment that said that the end-of-life restriction, so the reasonable foreseeable natural death safeguard, was unconstitutional and that people who are not remotely approaching their death also had to have access to medical assistance in dying. And so the federal parliament never, the federal government never appealed that decision and introduced to parliament a second track system for MAID for persons who are not remotely dying. And now we're dealing with the controversial situation that MAID for sole reasons of mental illness was still suspended under the law, but would otherwise, if there is no new law enacted, would start in March 2027. And this is, I would say, the next controversy, whether that will happen or not, with a parliamentary committee apparently coming out today, this afternoon, with a recommendation that it actually has to be suspended indefinitely.
0: Okay, now you testified as an expert witness in front of the committee on this. What is your assessment?
1: Well, I warned about the dangers of legalizing MAID for mental illness, and also placed that in the context of problems that we already see in some of the practices related to medical assistance and dying, particularly outside of the end-of-life context, where we see in Ontario, and I was made as a member of a MAID Dead Review Committee, cases where we have seen people with unaddressed mental health and substance use issues who receive MAID in circumstances where there are questions about capacity for decision-making, unexplored mental illness, and so on. And so if we now start providing it for sole reasons of mental illness, we will have a lot of people dying who would otherwise recover, and particularly because of the complexity of assessing the desire to die in the context of mental illness, where suicidal ideation and suicide is often seen as a component of the mental illness for which we are now trying to provide MAID as a solution.
0: Mm-hmm. Trudeau, how do you see the future of MAID unfolding in Canada?
1: Well, I think it's hard to see a substantial reduction. I mean, we've seen a very rapid increase in cases, but I think there is at least in among many a soul searching about where is this going? Are we going too far? Is this should we start looking at particular practices of MAID that put people at risk of premature death in circumstances

0: circumstances where they otherwise would have received adequate health care and support. Disability rights organizations are in court, are arguing in Ontario court that Track 2 made outside of the end of life context violates their right to life, liberty, and security of the person and is discriminatory. But then on the other hand, there are organizations like Dying with Dignity who are in court saying that it should be further expanded, including for mental illness. So I don't think the courts are the most adequate place to work these things out. But at the same time, we have to realize that there is a fundamental disagreement about the extent to which MAID should be offered as a form of therapy for suffering that is often only vaguely health related. So I think courts will somehow be involved in parsing out the extent to which MAID will be practiced in Canada.
1: Okay, well, it sounds like this committee has its work cut out for them. All right. Well, Trudeau, I definitely appreciate your time here. And just thanks so much for speaking with us today.
0: My pleasure.
1: That was Trudeau Lemons. He is a professor and school chair in health and law and policy at the University of Toronto Faculty of Law. We reached him in Toronto. Now, the G7 leaders released a statement today welcoming Canada's potential to feed global energy markets. The statement said that Canada can contribute significant energy capacity to the world amid uncertainty in the Middle East. Prime Minister Mark Carney spoke to reporters about this at the G7 summit in France earlier today.
2: In the leader statement on geopolitical issues yesterday, it said it welcomes Canada's potential to deliver additional energy capacity in the coming years. Can you elaborate on what you offer the European leaders, and can Canada deliver given its current export infrastructure?
3: Yes to your second part of your question. In the first part, let me give the context to that, which is taking the lessons, and one of the points that I made in the room in our discussions around Iran and geopolitics was we have to apply the lessons of recent events. And one of the lessons, no deep insight, but it's important that we actually apply it, is diversification. Choke point at Strait of Hormuz, we have all seen the impact, including on Canadians with higher gas prices, but more globally. So there's diversification within that region, new pipeline and other infrastructure, so not all energy is coming out through the strait. There is some of that, but there's not enough of that. So there's intention to build out a series of energy infrastructure there. Canada has the ability to do several things, and we're on the path to do several things. 150 megatons of LNG by the end of the year. The short answer on that, you're already seeing with the German offtakes for example, the Silesims project. We have two German offtakes. There's other European offtakes in the work for Canadian LNG. And then as well, expansion of TMX, the oil pipeline, which is a project that will go ahead. The discussions with Alberta on the implementation agreement and potential new pipeline, oil pipeline to the West Coast. South Bow, which is a pipeline into the U.S. So when you total those up, it's a material amount of additional energy that Canada can provide, both in natural gas, and this is just from Western Canada. I shouldn't say just, but it's particularly from Western Canada. Obviously, there's other alternatives in the East. So it's quite substantial, and it's important to our European partners. It's important to our Asian partners. It was raised with me in a number of our bilaterals as well.
1: That was Prime Minister Mark Carney speaking at the G7 summit in France earlier today. Today is the last day of the 3-day summit. All right, Winnipeg band Federal Lights broke up a decade ago, but now they're back and about to release a new album. Celebration of Failure comes out on Friday. Now here's a track from that album called Dying to Meet You.

0: You is new music from Federal Lights. The band has an album release show in Winnipeg tomorrow. Their new album is called Celebration of Failure. That's taking us to 24 minutes past the hour. Thanks again for joining us here on Trails End. Now, a conservative senator says CBC needs a course correction on how it acts in public. David Wells is a senator for Newfoundland in Labrador. He released a report on CBC services in local communities today in Ottawa. He argues funding for the national broadcaster should be maintained, but he added the broadcaster might need to change its public perception. Here's some of what he had to say earlier today in Ottawa.
1: I'm wondering if after this study, you have a different sense of the value that the public broadcaster provides, or if you'll be going into caucus or telling your colleagues that this is something that we should be maintaining.
2: So, as you know, I don't speak for my colleagues, whatever side they're on. But it's written into the CBC's mandate, and I have it right here, that it should be predominantly and distinctively Canadian, and it should reflect Canada and its regions to national and regional audiences. I don't think anyone disagrees with that. So in my position is there is still a required service in rural and remote Canada and in areas where either English or French is not the predominant language. I think there's a need for that. That's not always served by commercial outlets. So that's my position on it. You know, and I'll quote Stephen Taylor now, and he said, if CBC didn't exist today, no one would invent it. So it shows to me there has to be a course correction in how CBC acts in the public and for the public.
0: That was Conservative Senator David Wells in Ottawa today. He is calling on CBC to change its public perception. That's taking us to 26 minutes past the hour. We're less than 4 minutes away from your 4:30 regional news. To take you there, this is Aura Coggin with Honey.

0: That was Aura Coggin with a track title called Honey. The time now is 4:30.
1: This is CBC News. Good afternoon. I'm Callie McTavish with your regional news for the Northwest Territories. The Yellowknife Minor Hockey Association has come under fire after cutting its female-only development teams. The teams serve as an option for elite female hockey players. Players say it's losing a vital stepping stone for young female athletes. A co-ed development team is an option, but some players say they don't feel properly supported on that team. Ryan Nichols is the head coach of the U15 female development team. He says the decision is frustrating, especially because the team was full and successful, and all girls teams are proven to work.
2: As the girls get older, research consistently demonstrates that girls leave sport at a higher rate. So female-specific programs are one of the most effective ways to improve participation, retention, confidence, and just have a lifelong love of the game.
1: In a statement, the president of Yellowknife Minor Hockey says the decision was supported by a player and family survey. And the territorial government is increasing Decho Bridge tolls for the first time in 6 years. The tolls are going up by 2.3% starting in July. Yuvraj Bajwa is the Yellowknife branch manager for Grimshaw Trucking. The company uses the bridge every day to keep stores stocked in Yellowknife and beyond. He says the bump in bridge fees can't help but affect consumer prices.
3: It might look like a little percentile, but when you look at the fact all the freight, you know, food or groceries, construction, material, fuel, they come in from southern Canada. There's already a very little margin because of higher fuel cost. So any little cost added is passed to the end customer.
1: The tolls only apply to commercial vehicles traveling north. The government says the increase is intended to recover construction and maintenance costs for the bridge. Compliance and licensing fees are also going up. And the government of the Northwest Territories announced this week that a case of white nose syndrome has been found in a bat in Fort Smith. This is the furthest north this disease has been identified in North America. The syndrome is caused by a fungus and can be deadly to bats. Joanna Wilson is a biologist with the government of the Northwest Territories.
4: It can cause them to wake up repeatedly during the winter and use up all of their energy, and unfortunately in many cases they don't make it through the winter.
1: This disease does not affect humans or other species of wildlife, but bats are an important part of a region's ecology. Among their benefits to the NWT is that they eat a lot of bugs. People in Tuktoyaktuk are relieved that Ottawa has decided to authorize disaster funding. The money is to rebuild local structures that were damaged during a severe storm in 2025. Daryl Nasigalawak is a elder and chair of the Tuktoyaktuk Community Corporation. He says some fish harvesters are still without smokehouses and other structures.
5: I know there's a lot of them waiting for funding to get their infrastructure rebuilt. And, you know, they're very simple structures, but really, really critical to smoking fish and preparing them for next winter.
1: The Territorial Department of Municipal and Community Affairs will be handling the rollout. A spokesperson from the department says they are working with the community government and affected residents to gather applications for assistance. The department is also sending damage assessors to Tuktoyaktuk to determine the scale of the damage. Kulik Energy Corporation has pled guilty to one charge under Nunavut's Safety Act. The charge follows the death of a worker at the Nauyat power plant in July 2025. Kulik Energy admitted it failed to take all reasonable precautions to protect health and safety at its workplace. The Nunavut courts have fined the corporation $240,000 plus a $36,000 victim fine surcharge. Eight other charges filed by the Workers' Safety and Compensation Commission were withdrawn under a plea agreement. And that's your CBC News for this hour. National and international news is coming up at the top of the hour. For news anytime, head to cbc.ca/north. I'm Callie McTavish.
0: Thank you so much for that, Callie. That's taking us to 34 minutes past the hour. Now, here's a look at your evening weather forecast. In Ipoquant, Fort Chippewa and the park tonight, partly cloudy with the chance of showers, low 9. In Thabacha, Fort Smith tonight, partly cloudy, low 10. Clutsikate tonight, partly cloudy, low plus 4. In Denon, the Quan for Resolution tonight, partly cloudy, low plus 5. In Kathodeche, Hay River tonight, clear, low plus 5. In Degakut and Ende for Providence tonight, partly cloudy, low 7. Clidley Quan, Fort Simpson tonight, partly cloudy with the chance of showers early this evening with the risk of thunderstorm clearing overnight, low 12. In Ocho, Denikon, Fort Liard tonight, partly cloudy, low 11. In Welladay, Sumbuk, 8 Yellowknife tonight, partly cloudy, low 10. In Patsekindet Rigli tonight, partly cloudy with the chance of showers this evening, clearing overnight. Risk of a thunderstorm early this evening, low 14. In Tleguthli, Norman Wells tonight, partly cloudy with the chance of showers. Risk of a thunderstorm this evening, local smoke from that fire burning across the river. Low 12 over there in Norman Wells. In Rat de Lacombe, Fort Good Hope tonight, a mix of sun and cloud, low 13. Delaunay tonight, partly cloudy, low 6. In Kampamiti, Cove Lake tonight, clearing, low 10. Tetlache, Fort McPherson tonight, a mix of sun and cloud, clearing before morning, low 11. Inuvik tonight, mainly sunny, low 8. In Toktioktok tonight, sunny, low plus 2. In Politok tonight, clearing early this evening, low plus 1. Sax Harbor tonight, a mix of sun and cloud, low plus 1. In Ulahaktok tonight, sunny, low 6. In Kuluktok tonight, sunny, low plus 3. In Cambridge Bay tonight, mainly sunny, low plus 5. And that's it for your evening weather forecast. Now, money and marriage, dealing with one or the other can be complicated sometimes, but combine them both and it's a recipe for conflict. Again, sometimes. It all plays out in a new study from BMO that found almost half of married respondents view marriage as a financial commitment more than an emotional one. CBC Money columnist Bruce Ellery talks about this. Bruce is the CEO of the nonprofit credit counseling agency Credit Canada. Hello and welcome back, Bruce.
6: Hi there.
0: Now, Bruce, what did you make of the BMO findings?
6: Utterly depressing. So as you said, almost half of married respondents, 47%, view marriage as more of a financial commitment than an emotional one. This is even more common among millennials at 56%. Can you imagine how this would have sounded on your wedding day? Your officiant pulls you both aside for a brief moment before the ceremony and she says, tell me what excites you about joining the fine institution of marriage. Is it companionship? Is it love? And you're like, no, it's about splitting the mortgage. You got to lock this down. Life is cheaper divided by two. There is no romance there. I don't recommend that.
0: Okay. Now, Bruce, you know, we've seen many other studies that show money as a source of conflict in a lot of relationships out there. Did that play out here?
6: Yeah, 32% said that spending is a source of conflict in a relationship. Mm. And not surprising, 37% of divorced or separated Canadians said the financial cost of divorce kept them in the marriage longer than they wanted. Ugh. Divorce is really, really expensive, both the one-time costs of lawyers and the ongoing costs of living in two homes instead of one. Marriages end for all sorts of reasons, and it can totally be the right choice. And there is a solid financial case to be made for really trying to work things out.
0: Okay, so how do you go about doing that?
6: Start by talking about the context for money. So context is the setting in which an event occurs. So say the event is going to a place of worship, like a temple or a church or a synagogue or something. The event's the same. Same place, same people, same clothes. But the context can be very different. It could be a wedding, or it could be a funeral. So your experience is very different, not because of the event, but because of the context. Some couples have an empowering context for money, like money is a tool, we're a team, we're gonna work on this together. And other couples have a disempowering context. Money is a minefield, we're failing. What's different is not how much money you have. High-income families fight about money too, right? Income disparity can be a huge power play. What's different is the context in which money occurs. So the first question to ask your partner is, What's money for you? Over and above the mortgage and the groceries, what do you value? And I ask this question in live events all the time, and people initially look at me like I have two heads because the conversation about money is just totally dominated by the urgent need to pay the bills. But I ask them to just take a breath and answer this question for themselves. And people say things like, money is for family and fun and freedom and experiences and health. The list of contexts is endless.
0: Okay, so what's your answer?
6: Okay, so Dennis and I have been together for a long time, 26 years. We've had this conversation many, many times. And his answer is, money is for beauty. Mine is, money is for adventure. And those things are different. They're different, but they can go hand in hand. So we make a lot of trade-offs so we can travel. So you've heard me say before that we drive an old car. Mm-hmm. We buy nearly expired meat at 30% off. We don't order takeout. We pay off our credit cards so we aren't charged interest. But that makes sense because our behavior around money is consistent with our context for money. So you ask your partner this question and they're like, what's money for you? And it's a question that will help you align your behavior to your values, give you some new language that it isn't just pay the credit card, and focus on your vested interest. We are very focused on keeping our spending in check because we want beauty and adventure.
0: Okay, I like that. Yeah, yeah. My partner tells me I'm way too cheap. Okay. Okay, so what comes after all of this?
6: Inside this context, inside this setting, you can talk about your goals and not purely financial goals. Like you may have a goal around retirement, great, but this is broader than that. What goals do you have around health, family, travel, contribution to other people in the community? These don't have to be super well-defined. It's kind of like a vision board, right? Like Dennis and I wrote a whole bunch of things on little magnets, mm-hmm. and then we plotted them on a 50-year calendar on the fridge. So it's like, I'm going to learn Spanish when I'm 70. I'm doing when I'm 60. For the goals that you really want to put a focus on, you develop a basic plan. And maybe that's a monthly automatic contribution to fund retirement or reading a book about living life as a nomad, whatever.
0: Okay, does that actually work, those vision boards?
6: Oh yeah, 100%. I think they work for two reasons. One is they provide fodder for discussion, like, oh, you want that, and I don't want that, or I do. So there's like kind of this abstract intention, but it also becomes clear, like, what are our values? What are the things, why would I need to learn Spanish if I'm never leaving Canada? Not super helpful. I want to learn it because I want to travel the world and be able to speak in the language of the people.
0: Okay, now a lot of this sounds very aspirational, but how do you handle the here and now?
6: You want the context to be aspirational because it's way more likely that you'll take action if your context is clear and empowering, right? The next step, very practical. So you got context, goals, basic plan, and now super practical. Who's going to do what and when? So on building a basic budget, paying the bills, investing for retirement, how are we going to organize ourselves? Bank accounts, for example, is it the one pot method or is it yours, mine, and ours? There is no right way to do this. And third, how are we going to resolve money tension? Discuss that before it occurs. Maybe a monthly check-in chat on what's working well about money and what's not working so well. Maybe you invest in a couples counselor preemptively. $150 per session is way cheaper than a divorce, I got to tell you. And in some couples, these are easy questions. In other couples, they are terrifying questions. Like if these questions are asked, Medusa will turn you into stone. Like people are so terrified. I promise you that is not going to happen. And if you need to, just blame me. So here's what you say. I heard this Bruce guy talking to Lawrence on CBC and he said, divorce is expensive. Here are some questions you can ask instead. And then do it. Ask your partner, what's your money for?
0: Okay, I like this. All right, we'll try it out. Thanks again, Bruce.
6: Take care, Lawrence. Bye-bye.
0: Okay, you too. Bye. That's Bruce Sellery, who is our money columnist, here with us each Wednesday afternoon. Almost forgot the day there. All right, 44 minutes past the hour. Thanks again for joining us here on Trails End. Joining us in the studio with an outlook on Northbeat is your host of Northbeat, Megan Roberts. Good afternoon, Megan.
7: Good afternoon.
0: Happy Wednesday. Holy.
7: Happy Wednesday.
0: This week really flew by.
7: Yeah. Yeah, yeah, it has. I felt like it was a slow start to the week, and now all of a sudden I'm like, wait, what day is it? Where did it go?
0: Yeah, yeah. And it's camping season, so a lot of people are making plans this weekend to head on out. I know, I think we might go out Friday night after work, so I'm looking forward to that. Yeah,
7: it's good weather for it. Bad bugs, but good weather.
0: Oh, yeah, yeah. Well, you know, they have, you have your mosquito coil, you have your mosquito repellent. I learned that the smoke from sweetgrass also repels mosquitoes. They have, you know, these little thermal cells that they call it. We have one of those in our backyard and it works. So if you put all of those things together, you shouldn't have a problem.
7: You just need to layer the protection as much as you can.
0: Yeah, for sure. All right. Outside of that, what's happening in North Bay tonight?
7: For sure. So we have a story from Devin Tredinnick about a nonprofit organization in the NWT that is wanting to build this healing lodge, but they need long-term funding. So this was, the organization was given $7 million last year from the federal government, but there's worry that that won't be enough in the long term to really both build and then sustain a healing lodge. So Devin Tredinnick will tell us all of the details there. Something going on in town right now is the North American Caribou Workshop. That's that big conference that's going on at the Explorer. There's close to 400 people here.
0: Wow.
7: For this, yeah, for this workshop from all over the Circumpolar North. And we're talking like academics, people from Indigenous governments, you know, caribou management boards, other governments as well. So just lots and lots of people here to talk all about caribou.
0: Oh, wow.
7: So I stopped by there earlier to talk to the conference co-chairs about the conference, you know, some of the challenges facing caribou, also what caribou mean to them.
0: Yeah.
7: And then we're actually doing the show live tonight from Sambaquet Park. Yeah.
0: No way, right?
7: And they're having an event there at Sambaquet Park. So in the background, hopefully the caribou conference will be going on. Otherwise, it'll just be a nice day.
0: Right,
7: and that's not a problem either. And then finally, it is peak Yukon tourism season. One of the things you do in Yukon is drive up to Dawson City. And one of the things you do when you're driving up to Dawson City is complain about the potholes because they are real bad. So Chris McIntyre was saying that reports that some of the tourists that are driving up making this drive are saying these are some of the worst conditions they've seen in Canada, some of the worst potholes they've seen in Canada, and like washboard conditions. So he is going to show us what that looks like and talk to some people about what they've been dealing with.
0: Okay, yeah, yeah. The northern infrastructure definitely needs improvement. I was just hearing about the Dempster Highway, that thing too. Oh man, I heard. Yeah, and people, you know, if they paved it with this, you know, in the future, this Mackenzie Valley Highway to make that little circuit would be nice. Not having to worry about, you know, your tires or what have you.
7: I mean, yeah, we drove when we were up there in last fall.
0: Yeah.
7: Between McPherson and Sigachik and Inuvik.
0: Yeah.
7: And it was a journey.
0: Oh, yeah.
7: It was
0: yeah.
7: a journey on that highway. Like, I understand. And that was peak mud season, too.
0: Oh, wow.
7: Anyways, there was a lot going on. But yeah, it's one thing to have roads, but we also need to maintain them.
0: That's true. That's true. Well, some great stories there. And thanks for dropping by, Megan.
7: Anytime.
0: Okay, you have a good show.
7: Thanks, you do.
0: All right, thanks. That's your host of CBC North Beat, Megan Roberts. You can catch North Beat tonight at 6 p.m. and again at 11. You can also find online after that. Just go to cbc.ca/north and follow the links. All right, we were just talking about money with Bruce Celery as usual, and I thought I'd play this tune. This is Jerry Reed with She Got the Gold Mine.

going with to be my wife. Well, she said she would, so I said I do. But I'd have said I wouldn't if I'd have just knew how saying I do was gonna screw up all of my life.

child support, alimony, and the cost of the court. Didn't take me long to figure out how far in the toilet I was. I'm telling you, they have made a mistake, cause it adds up to more than this cowboy makes. Besides, everything I ever had worth taking, they've already took. While she's living like a queen on alimony.

0: like my wife told it. I'm gonna be carrying food stamps. You get it, Judge? I'm gonna be just.
1: Okay, so that's Jerry Reed there with She Got the Gold Mine, taking us to 51 minutes past the hour. Thanks again for joining us here on Trails End for your Wednesday afternoon. Now, it's fun. It requires focus and control, and it isn't a video game. The Hacky Sack, a staple of the 80s and 90s, is experiencing a resurgence with a new generation. It's pretty cool. I used to play hacky sack back in high school. Anyways, the CBC's Jason Osser explains why it's alive and kicking again.
2: 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There's all kinds of videos online.
3: Maybe we get a waffle maker into that?
2: A waffle maker is when the sack lands and balances on top of your head. The sack, being a hacky sack, a small beanbag of sorts, is also known as a footbag. 14-year-old Lincoln Scholdice discovered how much fun it can be when he joined a group a few weeks back.
4: I just saw in the corner some people playing hacky sack. It was kind of just chill and it was really fun. It was something to do when you were bored.
2: Lincoln lives in Red Deer, Alberta, and now sees more kids trying it out.
4: You don't have to plan it. You can do it anywhere. It just gets you off your phones.
2: It's taken off on social media, and the latest Google Trends report found searches for hacky sacks went up over 5,000% in the past month. It's not clear what kicked off this resurgence. The activity's been around for decades, well before cell phones or the internet existed. Over 40 years ago, CBC reported on the new craze.
5: What's going on here? The 1985 version of Frisbee, hacky sack.
2: Grayson Herdman is co-owner of World Footbag, one of the world's leading sack makers, which started in 1983. He told ABC it feels like the old days.
6: For the last month, we have seen a surge unlike what we've ever seen at this company before.
2: Lincoln Scholdice wanted his own hacky sack and decided to get creative.
4: I decided I didn't really want to go and buy one, so I just hand-stitched one at my house out of my old t-shirt. I knew how to sew before, but I kind of just watched a video and did it.
2: His buddies at school loved his handmade sack so much, they encouraged him to become an entrepreneur.
4: During recess, when we were playing with it, my friend said I could probably sell some of these, so I decided to make some more.
2: Lincoln branded them with a name, Saggy Sacks. He took a few to a store in Red Deer and formed a partnership. Tim Nelson is the owner of Industry Skate and Snow.
7: We were getting about 10 phone calls a day of people looking for hacky sacks. So when he showed up with these gifts for us, we were like, hey, do you want to make a bunch more of these and we could try selling them for you?
2: Nelson says now they can't keep the saggy sacks in stock.
7: We usually like actually sell out every 2 days and then he'll make more, bring them in, drop them off, we sell out again. So there's a bit of a following.
2: The sacks are now selling in several other stores too. Nelson is amazed and delighted.
7: I think it's great. Yeah, we're just excited to see kids trying something new that's not screen or digitally related.
2: Even Nelson, who's 33, is getting into it.
7: I do it all the time now. I have my own I keep in my backpack, actually.
2: That's music to Yves Alchambault's ears. He lives in the Montreal area and is considered a pioneer of sacking. Alchambault started playing it in 1981 and eventually became a world champion in competitive footbag. Beyond the physical fun, he always loved the social aspect.
8: It was also a good way to make friends because you just get in a circle and you ask, hey, can I play guys and girls? And then you get in touch with a lot of people you wouldn't have get in touch with.
2: Alchambault is also the owner of Pro Kicker Footbags, where he's been selling sacks since 1985. And right now, business is booming.
8: Well, I'm pretty much cleaned up of all my inventory almost. That was quite unexpected because the couple of recent years were pretty slow. But now we've seen an explosion.
2: Alchambault says it's a wonderful workout and helps with balance and focus and says it's a great thing for youth teams in any sport to use as a warm-up. But mostly, it's just plain old-fashioned fun. And he has this advice to anyone first trying it.
8: Just don't give up after the first time. It takes a little time, but once you get it, it's like bicycle. You never forget how to do it for the rest of your life.
2: And he's hoping today's youth also never forget just how fun it can be to put down the phone and find a new calling to kick around. The hacky sack. For CBC Radio, I'm Jason Osler.
1: Hey, the hacky sack is making a comeback. Holy, okay, cool. That's taking us to 56 minutes past the hour. And big musty cho to Jason Osler for that. Yeah, we used to play like street games. Yeah, things like the manhunt, kickball was a big one, and capture the flag, hide and seek in a small community, especially in the fall when everything kind of gets dark. That was the best. Kick the can, you name it. And then later on, it would be, you know, the yo-yo and what have you. I remember Pogs was the thing, Pokemon and card collecting. Man, a lot of things, a lot of fun. This was all before phones. So you, especially if you live in a small community, you had to be pretty creative with how to kill time. And one of the things that I enjoyed the most was, you know, doing stunts, creating little ramps and taking jumps with your bike, whether it's a mountain bike, a children's bike, a BMX, whatever it was. You just wanted to get as much air as you can. I have a really nasty scar from a really bad accident, but yeah, some spruce gum. Fix that up. All right, 57 minutes past the hour. Thanks again for joining us here on Trails. And now, hunting of the Western Arctic caribou herd in Alaska is being curbed as our herd's population continues to decline. Now, we'll hear more of that coming up in the second hour of Trails. And now, to take you all the way to your news at 5 p.m., here's Conway Twitty and Loretta Lynn with "You're the Reason Our Kids Are Ugly." I hope you enjoy this.

Good afternoon. I'm Lawrence Nayali, and this is Trails End on CBC North Radio 1. Coming up, hunting of the Western Arctic caribou herd in Alaska is being curbed as the herd's population continues to decline. Now, we'll hear more about that story coming up. And also, later this hour, tomorrow, Canada is going to be playing its second World Cup match. But there are still big questions about whether Captain Alphonso Davies will be on the field. Coming up later, we'll take you through what to expect from the matchup with Qatar tomorrow with Greg Strong. So we'll have those stories and more coming your way here on Trails End. Thanks again for tuning in.

Welcome to the show, everyone. It is Wednesday afternoon, June 17th at 6 minutes now past the hour. Coming up, we'll have your current weather conditions. And then at 5:30, we'll have your regional news. Now, on the regional news at 5:30, the Yellowknife Minor Hockey Association has come under fire after cutting its female-only development teams. And also, the territorial government is increasing Detro Bridge tolls for the first time in 6 years. Now, we'll have those stories and more coming up in 24 minutes. But first, here's a tune to kick things off musically this hour. This is Deagle Wolf with Onda, Elder.

0: Thank you.
1: Yeah.
0: How are you doing?
1: Hey, I'm doing good. Thanks for joining us. Now, Danny, I wanted to just start off by asking you about what's been happening with the fishing issue over there in Fort Providence. We understand that there's been people, there's no fishing signs posted along the stretch of the community, which sits along the Mackenzie River there. But tell us about this issue that arose recently this week.
0: Well, this issue is years. I mean, I've been here over 15 years now. Every year it's like that. You know, people come in, like, and hundreds of people come in, especially from around the creek area, and they come and they, you know, a few years ago, they weren't as bold as they are now. Now, they seem to figure, well, they're above the Aboriginal law for sure, and mm-hmm. they read the Fishery Act, and it says in the Fishery Act they buy a fishing license that they could fish anywhere they want in this river, which is probably true. They can. But they need to respect the wishes of the people also. I mean, we have a boat launch here. There's the band has posted no fishing sign. They don't want people fishing there, any people. It doesn't matter who, because it's just for safety. That's where we launch boats. Kids swim there. I heard in the past that a kid got a hook on his feet one time. So for that area, you know, the dock area, for safety issues, and it's just more, lots of people go out on land, go fishing, they launch their boats, and there's a lot of them that come in, and they park their vehicles, and they don't use the parking lot above the park right by the shore, and the water treatment plant, there's signs there too. There's a water intake there, fish lines and fish skins and guts that can go into the water intake. So we're asked, there's signs there, but they ignore those signs. They go there. And it just came down the crunch, I guess. The chief told me yesterday, he said, we have to go to the dock and get these people out and talk to them and get them out of there. So we went down there, and as usual, there's one, everybody kind of just packed up their stuff left, but there's always, every year, there's one or two smart aleck, I guess a rotten apple in a bowl or basket, whatever they want to call them. They started arguing and fighting. They wouldn't leave. You wouldn't leave. So Gogo was talked to them. He nicely at first, and next thing they're yelling at each other. So, you know,
1: mm-hmm.
0: I talked to them for a while and I explained the situation to them, and you know, finally the police came, and then they said, well, they'll leave. So they left, you know.
1: Mm-hmm.
0: But it's happened before, just not so public as this time, because there's a high bank there, the boat launch, and up on top of all the people from town heard we were down there. And they're all lined up over there, and some of them were yelling, let's get the hell out of town, and stuff like that. So, you know, there's a lot of ill feelings towards them. And it's quite simple. I mean, the river is long, you know. Mm-hmm. It stretches from here to Inuvik. they don't have to fish for a little small area where people don't want them. That's where they go. You know, I don't understand, you know.
1: Yeah.
0: If I went to the creek and wanted to go fishing, I see a sign says no fishing allowed in this area, or you, yeah, we'll leave.
1: Mm-hmm.

0: you won't even question it, you know. But these, they wouldn't. They think the signs are just put there for, I don't know, a place to hang their hat or, you know. So this is a problem, and we need to meet with them, you know. I think the ITI, they should hire a good liaison person that can go between the community leaders and the community and you know, the campground.
1: Mm-hmm.
0: I mean, the campground in Providence is, it's like, I'm quite proud of that place. It's a nice, beautiful campground right along the river. I know lots of people go there and just to camp and sit and watch the river, you know.
1: Mm-hmm.
0: But it's not a place where, you know, I know the Mennonites come there. They get as much fish as they can. They take it home. Apparently, they fish out all the lakes up in the Alberta area, so all the lakes are closed. I'm sure, I guess there must be signs there too. They obey those. I don't know why they don't obey ours, but they're just, it just gets under your skin after a while.
1: Mm-hmm.
0: And not just them, you know, community people expect us as leaders to do something, so we are.
1: Mm-hmm.
0: We point you, you know. And fisheries, they come here and talking to the minute, apparently they tell them that they could fish anywhere they want.
1: Mm-hmm.
0: You know, and then not once fishery officer came to me as the mayor and talked to me about all this stuff.
1: Yeah.
0: So they need to come here, and they only come here maybe twice a year.
1: Mm-hmm.
0: For a day or two, you know. ECC has wildlife officers. They're all appointed fishery officers because sports fishing is run by the territorial government, you know.
1: Mm-hmm.
0: They just don't want to get involved either. So the chief said, well, we'll do it ourselves. So it's what's happening.
1: Okay, so that's what happened yesterday down by the riverbank. So what happens now, or what would you like to see happen, Danny?
0: I would really, you know, like to meet with the mayor from the creek and some of the people that fish, and here or in the creek, don't matter. Sit down and discuss the situation we're in. People in Fort Providence and Fordres, Haverford, you know, they're shy people. You know, they don't want to go, you know, talking to their, they just feel uncomfortable approaching these people, especially when they just ignore you, mm-hmm. you know.
1: Yeah, that's got to make for an awkward encounter, yeah.
0: Yeah, so you know, I just don't understand them. I just really, really don't understand the situation.
1: Mm-hmm.
0: You know, they come to, we welcome to their community. ITI bends over backwards. They got a nice stainless steel place to clean the fish at the campground. ECC, when I was working for them, we'd build a fish dump area down the highway, and they said it's too far to throw the fish away from the campground. They just got all kinds of excuses not to follow the rules, you know.
1: Yeah.
0: You know, they threw fish into garbage bins, and there's maggots and flies in there, and then they expect our garbage boys to go pick it up. Mm-hmm. No, that's not going to happen.
1: Mm-hmm.
0: You know, so we need to sit down. ECC, ITI, the Mennonites that are their leaders, and some of the fishermen and ourselves, we have to sit down and discuss where, you know, and find a place. There's a lot of places they could fish.
1: Mm-hmm.
0: Lots of places. This river is 1,500 miles long. They don't have to all sit at the dock or by the water treatment plant.
1: Mm-hmm. Yeah, and those, you know, leaving fish carcasses also attract bears and other little critters.
0: There's another thing. They got places that clean fish, but they end up cleaning fish right on the rocks, right the river, and they threw the guts and heads and stuff in the river because some people fish for food, and they catch these guts and things that float in the river because they float down the river and get into the nets, and they're hard to take out. You know. It's just a bunch of stuff like that. They need to just respect the land, respect people, you know, and animals that live along this river.
1: Well, I like what you're suggesting there, you know, bringing all of the leaders together and try to navigate and figure out some solutions to this, you know, because this country is vast. It's huge, as you pointed out there. There's a lot of places to be doing these type of activities. Mm-hmm. And, you know, in the north, we get a lot of visitors all the time from the south. And, of course, you know, they're more than welcome to. But are there any messages to them and to tourists, you know, that want to come into northern communities, specifically when it comes to harvesting northern food sources, as in this case, fish harvesting?
0: Yeah. You know, yesterday we had two busloads, you know, 50, maybe 60 people, and they walk around town and talk to people. They're not fishing. They're just tourists and staying at a hotel, and, you know, they bring some business here. You know, we welcome that. That's not the problem. You know, the only problem we have with tourists is the people from northern Alberta, the Creek area, that just don't want to follow our rules.
1: Mm-hmm.
0: They want to follow federal law, and that's it. As Aboriginal people, we mean nothing to them, according to the guy we talked to yesterday. And that kind of stuff has to stop. That's why I want to talk to them.
1: Okay.
0: I mean, we do business in the creek. They have nice lumber yards. They have, and we go there. I bought lumber there. I buy stuff for my dogs there. I bought trailers to pull my dogs around from there. And when you see them in that town there, and they're really nice, and they're I'm not saying they're not nice. I mean, if I go in the campground right now, I can, you know, 80% of the people that from the creek, they're nice people. You talk to them, they talk nice to you, no problem. But, you know, there's 20% that figure like any other, I don't know what word to use, but there's a lot of people come to the north and they figure they can do whatever they damn well please because it's the north.
1: Mm-hmm. Okay.
0: And they figure this is open country. They can kill anything they want, do anything they want. They can ignore people. And we could slowly end this interview before I say something that
1: regret. Okay, yeah, we'll end it there. Danny, I really appreciate you just kind of giving us a snap picture of what you've been dealing with over there, and I like what you're suggesting about bringing all of, you know, the leaders together to figure out a solution, and we'll leave it there. I appreciate your time. Mussie, thanks again.
0: Yeah, you're welcome. Thank you.
1: Okay, bye. That's Danny Beaulieu, who is the mayor of Fort Providence. They've been having an issue with folks going into the area and fishing. I also spoke with MLA for the Detro region, Cheryl Yakalaya, earlier about this. Tell us a little bit about what you understand of the concerns people have been raising from people that have been fishing near the community of Fort Providence lately.
2: Mm. Well, I've been hearing them. You know, there's a lot of people from the south that are coming into the community, and my understanding is that, and I've seen the signs that there's no fishing in certain areas in the community. So way down from the dock, right through the community, down towards the water treatment plant. And so people have been not respecting those signs and just going wherever they wanted to go and fish. So for this part, I'm in support of the community. What they want to do,
1: mm-hmm.
2: And I think that and their need to protect the resources, the land and the water.
1: Mm-hmm. And have you heard from community members about their concerns, just about what they've been seeing over there when it comes to, you know, folks fishing and then leaving behind a big mess?
2: Mm-hmm. Yeah, I've heard that they're leaving fish heads and guts and stuff on the shore. So I have heard about that. As far as I know, the community in Fort Providence, they put no fishing signs up, and of course we're welcoming to people. We want to welcome people in our community, but they need to respect the community. They need to respect that, they need to respect the community.
1: I'm just curious, what do you think the role is of the government of the Northwest Territories in regulating and enforcing things that, like what Fort Providence has been experiencing?
2: Thank you for that question. That's a really good question. I need to, I will be following up with the Minister of ECC to see how we can work with Fort Providence to address these concerns.
1: Okay. All right. Is there anything else you want to add?
2: I just want to add that, you know, it's a beautiful time of year. We want to welcome people to the community. But again, I reiterate, the people that come into the communities, they need to respect the communities.
1: That was Cheryl Yakalaya, who is the MLA for the Decho, Decho Riding for the Government of the Northwest Territories. And we also heard from Danny Bolio, who is the mayor of Fort Providence, talking about the fishing scene over there in Fort Providence. And hopefully they'll get that sorted out. All right, thanks again for tuning in. And I'm pretty sure this story will be talked about for the Decho Annual Assembly next week. But yeah, thanks for joining us here on Trails End. The time now is 4:30, 5:30.
3: This is CBC News. Good afternoon. I'm Callie McTavish with your regional news for the Yukon and Northwest Territories. Starting in the NWT, the Yellowknife Minor Hockey Association has come under fire after cutting its female-only development team. The teams serve as an option for elite female hockey players. Players say it's losing a vital stepping stone for young female athletes. A co-ed development team is an option, but some players say they don't feel properly supported on that team. Ryan Nichols is the head coach of the U15 female development team. He says the decision is frustrating, especially because the team was full and successful, and all-girl teams are proven to work.
4: As the girls get older, research consistently demonstrates that girls leave sport at a higher rate. So female-specific programs are one of the most effective ways to improve participation, retention, confidence, and just have a lifelong love of the game.
3: In a statement, the president of Yellowknife Minor Hockey says the decision was supported by a player and family survey. And the territorial government is increasing Decho Bridge tolls for the first time in 6 years. The tolls are going up by 2.3% starting in July. Yuvraj Bajwa is the Yellowknife branch manager for Grimshaw Trucking. The company uses the bridge every day to keep stores stocked in Yellowknife and beyond. He says the bump in bridge fees can't help but affect consumer prices.
5: It might look like a little percentile, but then you look at the fact all the freight, you know, food or groceries, construction, material, fuel, they come in from southern Canada. There's already a very little margin because of higher fuel costs. So any little cost added is passed to the end customer.
3: The tolls only apply to commercial vehicles traveling north. The government says the increase is intended to recover construction and maintenance costs for the bridge. Compliance and licensing fees are also going up. And the government of the Northwest Territories announced this week that a case of white nose syndrome has been found in a bat in Fort Smith. This is the furthest north this disease has been identified in North America. The syndrome is caused by a fungus and can be deadly to bats. Johanna Wilson is a biologist with the government of the Northwest Territories.
6: It can cause them to wake up repeatedly during the winter and use up all of their energy, and unfortunately, in many cases, they don't make it through the winter.
3: This disease does not affect humans or other species of wildlife, but bats are an important part of a region's ecology. Among their benefits to the NWT is that they eat a lot of insects. Now to the Yukon, where leaders from communities across the north are in Inuvik this week for the annual Arctic Development Expo. A major theme this year is increasing Arctic security and how military expansion would impact northern communities. Whitehorse Mayor Kirk Cameron is at the event. He says the city could see an addition of as many as 50 military personnel over time. Cameron says that would aggravate existing pressures caused by the city's already expanding population.
7: Even 50 people in our capital city is quite an impact when we have the kind of challenges we face with housing, cost of living, and so on. Add another 50 people on top of that, and those challenges are exponential in their impact.
3: Cameron says northern leaders are pushing for local communities to be looped into discussions with military personnel as early as possible. He also says he's working with the mayors of Yellowknife and Iqaluit to ensure Ottawa pays for the infrastructure required to support the military's footprint. Well, precious metals and minerals near the surface. That's what Gladiator Metals says turned up during its most recent drilling campaign in the Whitehorse Copper Belt. The company's CEO said in a statement that the area is a standout discovery. Tilar Stockton reports.
8: Gladiator Metals has released new results of its Whitehorse area exploration work. The company got a Class 3 exploration permit this year to expand the drilling it's been doing in the Copper Belt. Gladiator says it found high-density copper, gold, and silver in the first 11 holes drilled in the Cowley area. It also says it found molybdenum, which is a critical mineral. It reports that the minerals are near the surface, ranging from 3 meters to 83 meters below the ground. In the release, Gladiator says it's got a fully funded exploration budget of more than $15 million. It's drilled a total of 29 holes, including those 11 it received results on. We reached out to Gladiator for comment, but didn't hear back by deadline. Tilar Stockton, CBC News, Whitehorse.
3: 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I'm Callie McTavish.
1: Thank you so much for that, Callie. That's taking us to 35 minutes past the hour. Now, here's a look at your evening weather forecast. I know I forgot the current conditions, but here we go. Iqaluit, Fort Chipewyan and the park tonight, partly cloudy, low 9. In Thibachaw, Fort Smith tonight, partly cloudy, low 10. Thutsukay tonight, partly cloudy, low plus 4. In Denon, the Quanfort Resolution tonight, partly cloudy, low plus 5. In Kathludeche, Haverford tonight, clear, low plus 5. In Dega, Kutanendet, Fort Providence tonight, partly cloudy, low 7. Klidlequan, Fort Simpson tonight, partly cloudy with the chance of showers early this evening with risk of a thunderstorm, clearing overnight, low 12. In Ocho, Denikont, Fort Liard tonight, partly cloudy, low 11. In Walladay, Sumbuk, 8, Yellowknife tonight, partly cloudy, low 10. In Patsakindet, Wrigley tonight, partly cloudy, clearing overnight, risk of a thunderstorm early this evening, low 14. In Tleguthli, Norman Wells tonight, partly cloudy, risk of a thunderstorm this evening, local smoke, low 12. In Ride de la Confort, Good Hope tonight, a mix of sun and cloud, low 13. Delaney tonight, partly cloudy, low 6. In Kampamiti, Cove Lake tonight, clearing, low 10. In Tetlache, Fort McPherson tonight, a mix of sun and cloud, clearing before morning, low 11. In Inuvik tonight, mainly sunny, low 8. In Tokyoktuk tonight, sunny, low plus 2. Politeuk tonight, clearing early this evening, low plus 1. Sax Harbor tonight, a mix of sun and cloud, low plus 1. Ulahaktuk tonight, sunny, low 6. In Kulukluk tonight, sunny, low plus 3. And Cambridge Bay tonight, mainly sunny, low plus 5. And that's it for your evening weather forecast. And my apologies for not providing the current conditions earlier on. We'll try to get that out of the gate tomorrow. All right, 37 minutes past the hour. Thanks again for tuning into Trails End. Now, in Alaska, federal regulators over there are concerned about the decline of the Western Arctic caribou herd. So they voted this month to ban any hunting of cows. They're also restricting the hunt to local hunters in the herd's range. We have this report from Alaska Public Media's Alina Naiden.
9: The restrictions adopted by the Federal Subsistence Board apply through this and next season for three regions: the Seward Peninsula around Nome, the Northwest Arctic around Kotzebue, and the southwestern corner of the North Slope, including Point Lay and Wainwright. Kelsey Ivanov is a Unalakleet resident who sits on the Seward Peninsula Regional Advisory Council. She said during the meeting that hunting restrictions are necessary to protect the caribou population.
10: I think we need to take action now before it becomes an even more dire situation, because it already is.
9: The Western Arctic caribou herd has been declining for several decades. The latest count last summer showed 121,000 animals, a 20% drop from 2023, according to the Alaska Department of Fish and Game. State scientists also noted a low cow survival rate, which they say is likely playing a role in the decline. Federal managers initially considered cutting the overall harvest limit from 15 animals per year per person to 4, with one cow allowed. But residents are still allowed to hunt 15 bulls, even with the new federal rules. The decision came after a few hours of discussion. Tristan Petit is a resident of Ambler in the Northwest Arctic region and the vice chair of the Regional Subsistence Advisory Council. In an interview after the meeting, he explained that
11: it's going to be definitely a very, very big challenge if local hunters are not able to harvest the cows.
9: Petit says the herd is arriving in the region later and later in the season. When residents get a chance to hunt, the bulls are in rut and their meat is inedible, so residents choose cows instead. But Petit says protecting cows is still the right call.
11: We need to do our best to ensure that we conserve this herd and help it recover just for the future generations.
9: The federal rule to eliminate the cow harvest mirrors a state decision announced in May. The Federal Bureau of Land Management proposed rolling out changes in incremental steps and postponing the discussion on further restrictions until the next winter. But several members argued against the delay, including Gregory Risdell with the U.S. Fish and Wildlife Service.
12: This population needs all the help it can get at this point in time. We've waited a very long time to do something about it, and I don't think we should be waiting any longer.
9: The board ultimately adopted the decision effective immediately and postponed discussions on further restrictions. The board also voted to close caribou hunting on the Seward Peninsula and southwestern part of the North Slope for non-local hunters. Similar restrictions already exist in the Northwest Arctic. Kevin Pendergast is the state's BLM director. He says the agency opposes the decision because non-locals harvest very few caribou.
13: Our available data suggests that federal qualified users harvest significantly more caribou.
9: The majority of the board argued that closing non-local harvest will help prioritize subsistence hunters and protect the herd, so they also voted to adopt those closures. The members will meet in February for the regular meeting, where they might discuss further restrictions for the Western Arctic caribou herd harvest. In Anchorage, I am Alona Naiden.
1: Thanks to Alaska Public Media for that story. That's taking us to 40 minutes past the hour. Thanks again for joining us here on Trails End. Now, Canada's soccer team is gearing up for its second World Cup match. Coming out of last week's tie with Bosnia and Herzegovina, they will play Qatar in Vancouver tomorrow. Now, if Canada wins, they will have a great chance to advance to the knockout rounds, finger crossed. Greg Strong is a sports reporter with the Canadian Press, and we reached him in Toronto with more. Hello and welcome back, Greg.
14: Hey, how you doing?
1: I'm doing good. Hey, thanks for joining us. How are things in Toronto right now over at the FIFA World Cup over there?
14: Yeah, very good. I'm at Exhibition Place, just a little west of the downtown core in Toronto. And I don't know, stone's throw from Toronto Stadium, and fans are already starting to pile in here for the pregame festivities ahead of Ghana versus Panama. Now, interesting, Panama actually trained just north of the city in a small town called New Tecumseh, about a 90-minute drive from Toronto here. The only other team in this tournament that decided to train in Canada. So just like the national men's team, Panama has attracted a few fans in this country as well, and they'll be out cheering their guys on later on this evening.
1: Right on. Okay. It sounds like it's some pretty good energy over there in Toronto and much of the host cities across North America.
14: Yeah, I believe there's 16 host cities in all, and Toronto and Vancouver are, of course, the Canadian ones that are hosting these games. Six games in all played in Toronto, seven in Vancouver. And, of course, Toronto Stadium kicked things off with a bang for the Canadian side, earning its first ever point in this tournament with a 1-1 draw against Bosnia. So they'll be looking to build on that result tomorrow against Qatar in Vancouver. And then, yeah, here in Toronto, we've got five other games. It should be an interesting one tonight. The weatherman may not cooperate here. It's starting to cloud over.
1: Okay.
14: 23 degrees, but hopefully the showers hold off.
1: Okay. All right. Let's talk about that game tomorrow in Vancouver where Qatar is going up against Team Canada. How tough do you think this game will be?
14: I think it'll be tougher than people expect. Qatar is coming in hot with really great results against Switzerland, where they like an upset tie is the best way to put it, I think. Getting that point against a team that's heavily favored and is much higher than Qatar in the rankings is just a great result. And so now they're coming in with nothing to lose. I mean, they've already got a great result. They know they're going to be the road team, that's for sure, in Vancouver. And it's always dangerous playing a team in that scenario because they've got nothing to lose and can just lay it all out there, take chances, be a little more aggressive. And I'd expect Qatar to really kind of test Canada out of the gate. And we'll see whether the favored Canadians can deliver that first victory. They've never won a game at this tournament. 0-3 in 1986, 0-3 4 years ago in Qatar, and now one draw on their docket so far.
1: Okay, so what do you think Canada needs to do to win this game?
14: They need to get the offense going. I mean, it took some time for them to settle in to their opening game at Toronto Stadium. The first half, you could tell the jitters were a thing. They just seemed a little bit unsettled, just a little bit off. And you can't be doing that against a team like Bosnia, which is no pushover. Of course, they beat Italy to qualify for this event, and Italy's ranked 12th in the world. So Canada looked much better in the second half, a little more settled. And Kyle Larin came on as a late substitute and scored 2 minutes after he entered the game. So interesting for Jesse Marsh. He's got some decisions to make ahead of his roster announcement tomorrow. Likely come out a few hours before the game. But yeah, who do you start up front? Do you go with Jonathan David, one of your star weapons up front? He's been in a bit of a scoring slump. Or do you go with Kyle Larin, who's coming in hot? Tejon Buchanan also didn't do too much in the opener. They'll be expecting more from the big names against Qatar.
1: Okay. Now, we don't know whether Canadian captain Alphonso Davies will be playing tomorrow. What's his status right now?
14: He's in return to play protocol, which is basically the soccer version of day-to-day.
1: Mm-hmm.
14: Hockey fans will know, or baseball, or whatever. And so he's been doing training on his own. So full practice sessions, but not doing the same drills, not going as hard, if you will, as his teammates who are fully fit. So the problem is he's been nursing hamstring issue. It's been about 6 weeks, and he's been ramping up properly and is on the verge, on the cusp of returning. It's just a matter of when he gets the go-ahead. And I suspect they'll want him to really put him through his paces in a proper full training session before he gets the nod. So I'd be surprised if he made an appearance. It's possible against Qatar. I think it's more likely he makes his long-awaited return against Switzerland. That game is in a week's time in Vancouver.
1: Okay, now speaking of superstars, Argentinian legend Lionel Messi, we can't not mention this guy. He had a pretty great game yesterday. Can you just walk us through what he did during his first game of this World Cup?
14: Well, one of the big talking points heading into this tournament is how would the experienced veterans, if you will, the big names who are at the towards the end of their careers, and I'm thinking Lionel Messi, thinking Cristiano Ronaldo, these guys have been to multiple World Cups, their late 30s, early 40s in some cases. And how much do they have left to give at this level here in 2026? Well, Lionel Messi played like a 22-year-old last night, hat trick, led his team to victory, showed he still got it. I mean, he's still excelling with Inter Miami down for his Major League Soccer team, and is obviously still a force for his national side. So a little Messi magic, a great way for Argentina to get on the right track here in their group stage. Really a key victory and one they'll look to build off of as they move on here.
1: Oh, yeah, yeah. I seen those goals that he made yesterday. Incredible. Okay, Greg, I know you're going to be running out here pretty soon, but as the tournament continues, which teams are you going to be watching out for?
14: Well, I can't wait to watch Cap Verde of all teams that stunned Spain in a draw in their opening match. I mean, we're talking about a soccer minnow here, mm-hmm. taking on one of the sport's great teams in a top three side like Spain, and to hold them to a draw was just incredible. So I'll be watching that team, of course, but I'm really intrigued about how far this Canada team can go. And I know it's small steps. They just got their first draw ever. They've never won a game, but it's a very winnable game tomorrow against Qatar. And if they manage to finish first in their pool, they will play knockout stage games in Vancouver. So they want to maximize that Vancouver buzz, and a first place finish is what it will take to get that done. They could still make the knockout stage, of course, finishing second, or one of the eight third place teams will also advance. So they have options there, but if they were to finish second or third, they would go down and play in California. So home field advantage is key. Can't wait for Canada Qatar tomorrow night.
1: Okay, all right. Well, I appreciated this in your time. Thanks again, Greg.
14: Okay, thank you.
1: Okay, you have a good day over there.
14: Thanks, okay, bye-bye.
1: Hey, bye. That was Greg Strong, who is a sports reporter with the Canadian Press. He joined us from Toronto. And yeah, it's got to be fun over there today. All right, here's the tune. This is Morgan Wallen with The Way I Talk.

0: A Morgan Wallen there with The Way I Talk, taking us to 52 minutes past the hour. Thanks again for joining us here on Trails In. Now, we just spoke with Greg Strong about the World Cup, and we're going to talk more about it. Now, the World Cup is bringing a lot of fans from across the globe to Canada, but there's also countries, people living in this country with roots elsewhere who are cheering for their homeland. For example, tonight, Panama takes on Ghana, and locals from both countries will be packing the stands in Toronto. Brampton is home to one of those sizable Ghanaian communities. There's even a set of Ghanaian soccer teams who play there. Our reporter Hayden Waters met up with them.
1: My name is Benjamin, and I am the organizer and the captain for the G-Hype group, the Ghana G-Hype group in Brampton. It started 20 years ago. We as a community, a Ghanaian community in Brampton, we decided that, you know what, well, why can't we just come together and just play and just exercise and also get together as a community?
2: Let's go, man. Let me see. Hey.
1: Growing up in Ghana, this is how it started. We play anything round. Like anything round you could get, because back then we don't have opportunity to get like a soccer ball, right? Our parents couldn't afford it. So anything round, from oranges, you know, like we also can get like plastic and just wrap it around, or get like a regular socks, coil it together, wrap it, and just stitch the edges. Then it become round, and that's what we used to play. Yes. We go to go. That is how, you know, passionate we are with soccer as a Ghana. And you know, like Ghana is a soccer nation, right? Yes, it's a soccer nation. So we are so passionate for the game. That's why you see us still going, man.
3: What does it mean to have them coming to Toronto to play in Toronto?
1: Oh, my goodness. I'm ready. As you can see, you saw my flags on my car, and you can see the Ghanaian jersey. Go, Black Star, go! We are really ready for it. We are pumped out. Seriously, we are really, really ready. And, you know, like, we cannot wait for the ball to be kicked off, and we know we are going to go all out to just smash Panama and get the vital 3 points. We need that point. This game is a very crucial game to us, because if we are able to get a point from the Panama game and we draw the next two games, we are through to the next stage.
4: Hi, my name is John Sampedu, and I've been in this country since 2001.
3: What position do you play?
4: Normally, I'm the defense.
3: Are you a good defense player?
4: I'm ruthless. I'm very, very ruthless, because I take everything I do very, very seriously. So even if it's a game, I take that very, very seriously as well.
5: My name is Kweku Boateng. I'm a four-time Olympian, multiple world stage athlete. I'm a high jumper. I used to be a high jumper.
3: What kind of pressure is on the team as they get ready to play?
5: 100%, they are mentally ready. They know what to do. As a professional athlete, you know what to do when it gets to the time. So they prepare themselves before they got here. So for sure, they're going to get it done. We are so happy because we have to support Ghana. We have to support Canada. So that's the debate about. And one thing I'm going to tell you, we have few players here that we believe that they can play the Canadian team.
3: Really? Okay.
5: Well, we have young players here. We have very young, talented players that we knew for sure that they could have played the national team. I came here last Saturday, and I was so mad because Canada couldn't win that game. And I said, I talked to one of my guys, and I said, you could have even scored this goal. You could have even done it. So it's some of the fun that we can share together, which is amazing for us. And we have to encourage the young kids that are coming up, so that one day they can have the opportunity to be in the Canadian team.
3: Who do you think is the best player among you here?
1: Oh, of course, me, man.
3: Is that true? Is he the best player?
5: Yeah, he's the best player so far.
6: Ghana will win, but it's not going to be easy.
3: And where will you be while the game's happening exactly?
6: Oh, I'll be on row 17, seat 3.
3: Oh, wow. So you have tickets to the game?
6: Yes, I have tickets to the game. Yeah, watch the TV. You see me with Ghana flag on my hand. Even my nephews, my sisters, my brothers, about 15, 16 of them, they are going.
3: Do you think the crowd will be bigger for Ghana or Panama in that?
6: It's Ghana. It's Ghana. Ghana will be bigger, for sure.
3: And why do you think that exactly?
6: Oh, there's a lot of Ghanaians in GTA. Even my friend is coming from Edmonton. I have to go pick him up from the airport today. I hope Ghana will win and everybody will be happy. We'll move on to the next stage.
0: Big musty cho to Hayden Waters for that. He was speaking to a very enthusiastic group of Ghana Canadians in Brampton, Ontario. They have been playing soccer there together for 2 decades now. The Ghana Black Stars take on Team Panama at 7 p.m. tonight, and we wish them all the best. All right, for the opening ceremonies, I've seen this guy take the stage for FIFA World Cup in Toronto, I believe. This is William Prince with this deadly tune, gonna take you all the way home. This is When You Miss Someone. Have a great night. Masi kwana mikuch mercy. Just

0: They are thrilled that we made a deal. Every one of them. There's not one nation that came to us and said, please, sir, keep dropping bombs on them.
1: The U.S. president on what he calls his historic deal to end the war with Iran. But there are lots of questions and very few answers. The next 60 days will be the test as to whether this can be a permanent truce. This is Your World Tonight. I'm Anand Ram. Also on the program.
2: I believe that for the first time, we have enough strength, enough capacity to be able to defeat the gangs.
1: We take you to Haiti and on a rare ride-along with the UN Secretary General, where a Canada-backed program seeks to take back the capital from violent gangs. The White House and Iran both say a deal has now been signed to end the war. Today, the U.S. president was out praising the deal, but key questions remain, including the future of Iran's nuclear program and whether Israel will support the agreement. Tom Perry reports.
0: Deals? All my whole life is all about deals. That's all I ever did is make deals. And crazy things happen with deals I've done.
3: Donald Trump used his rambling and repetitive closing address and news conference at the G7 summit in France to herald his memorandum of understanding with Iran as a deal of historic proportions.
0: We stopped nuclear holocaust.
3: The 14-point memo the U.S. and Iran have tentatively agreed to will see the two sides cease hostilities, the U.S. begin lifting its naval blockade on Iranian shipping, and Iran work to open up the Strait of Hormuz. After that,